unconscious brother. 14 down past your 8 o'clock. Hey, if you're celebrating a birthday today, happy birthday to you. If you just celebrated another day of living, of course, you gotta give God thanks, okay?

YG Marley. The son of Lauryn Hill from the Fugees. If you didn't know, yeah. 8:30 it is now. Hey, good night, Thurin. How are you doing? All is well. Enjoy your Friday night again. Gotta reach up in the NYC. Gotta say good night to Stacey. What's going on? You good? Gotta make a check on my good friend Rose. All is well. Beulah, how you doing? You're over there in Boston, Massachusetts. But checking in your same way.

On the upside to 9 o'clock. That's the voice of the late great Robert Nesta Marley. It's called Crisis. Hey, let me just reach out into Salem. Gotta big up the Gunners crew. What's going on?

0: combination there, Cranium, alongside Chronic Line. One back in child, higher life.
1: Firm and planted. Blessing us to flow like fountain.
0: As we keep the vibes on the hits rolling on, right, Jens Edge Radio. One back.

you know, let me just touch down in Salem once again and touch bases out with the Gunners crew. Hey, Gunners crew, you got some Friday night greetings coming away from Brooklyn. From the folks there, the entire house of Petite, okay? So they're touching base. They're saying good night.

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After that bad defeat last night from our Antigua, we're on fire tonight. 180 for three.

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Hey, the guys down there at Mull, how are you doing? 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

0: wherever you are. 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
1: Tell me if I diss me and this when I'm holding firm. 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
0: Boy, I scared this is about Sizzler.

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Hey, let me just reach out and touch base with the

Adrian Terra, the governor. His goals is one jab decisions. A Jamaican 90 for 2. Up 8.2 overs, huh?

0: the proprietor herself, Vanessa. Got a birthday will be coming up sometime soon. Advanced birthday greetings to you, Vanessa.
1: Yes, it belongs to we.
0: Enjoy your special day when it comes around, okay?
1: Celebrate, we celebrate.
0: In a while, Nevis got to say hi and good night to Nicole Rogers. Yeah, you celebrated your birthday yesterday. Belated birthday greetings to you.
1: This

From out of St. Vincent and the Grenadines, it's the late Winston Sosa. Yeah, that's a good night to all the Vincies on the Emerald Isle. How are you doing? Good night to you, huh? No. 24

Hails from out of TNT, Trinidad and Tobago. Goes by the name of Black Stalin. Track entitled The Field to Party. On time now, 29 minutes up before the hour, 11 o'clock. At 11, that's where I make my move, okay? I think we should stay in TNT for a little bit, huh?

Jamaicans definitely all enjoying their best, huh? 172 for three of 16.3 overs. 35 runs to win of 21 balls, huh? Let's see if they can do it.

0: All the way back from the year 1989. Classic song.
1: Caribbean.
0: 91. Let me get 22 minutes up before 0 of 11.
1: Rahman.
0: Crazy Fridays right here.

By the stage name of a Baron. Yeah, sometimes called the crooner. Out of TNT, yeah. Somebody go jam you tonight. I got 50 more minutes with you.

0: know some people pressure up right now.
1: Well, I said your time has now come, because I am the right man, the man that you've been waiting.
0: One thing I can say,

final over now. Six to win off six balls. Final minutes are counting down. 6 minutes up before 0 of 11.

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0: got a minute to test now. Moving up before the hour of 11 o'clock. Well, folks, I gotta go. I gotta make my leave out of here. But it definitely was a pleasure as usual. Holding it down for a couple of hours with you. I'll be back in your company on Sunday. So until then, folks, enjoy what's left of your Friday night and, of course, your weekend. DJ Kenny be saying one love. Jack Allen, and I'm out of here, okay?
1: We have come to the end of our local broadcast for today. We hope that you have enjoyed our programs and music. If you have any questions or comments, please send them to the manager, ZJB Radio, PO Box 51, Sweeney's, Montserrat, or you can email at radman@candw.ms. We now invite you to continue to listen to us as we join the BBC.

Coming up after the news, the science show inspired by the news. And this week's shock headline, Africa has just got much bigger. Yes, the continent is the same, but the UN has just voted to adopt a more accurate map, showing Africa in all of its 12 million square mile glory. Over at Unexpected Elements, Africa's cartographic boost inspires an atlas of science adventures themed around maps and distortion. Your gut has a microbiome, my skin has a microbiome, so too does your city's public transport network. We bring you the microbe maps that sort Baltimore from Bogota at a microscopic level. And bird-brained brilliance, we explore the maps inside the heads of black-capped chickadees that help them find their hidden food stashes with phenomenal accuracy. That plus more coming up shortly.

0: Arctic. Daniel Bush is in Washington.
1: The details of this agreement are still pretty unclear. According to President Trump in his Truth Social post, this is a sweeping agreement that gives the U.S. total control, as President Trump put it, over Greenland security. However, the officials in Denmark and Greenland, their initial statements were a little more circumspect. They applauded this deal, said that it was good for Arctic security, but stopped short of confirming what President Trump had said, that this would give America unprecedented control of the territory.
0: Donald Trump says he's banning three prominent American news organizations from the White House with immediate effect. On social media, the US president accused CNN, MS Now, and Politico of constantly reporting fake news. He said the ban was a response to this. CNN said its White House journalists had been reporting accurately and fairly. Clayton Wymers is from Reporters Without Borders.
2: The president's media coverage is telling the story that is happening, and the American people have tough questions. He's seeing poll numbers cratering. He's seeing a war in Iran that's going poorly, and he's lashing out at the media because he wants to be able to control the narrative. But that's not how it works in a democracy. The free press tells the story that it is.
0: President Trump has signed a bill to impose sweeping new sanctions on Russia. It's designed to increase economic pressure on Moscow because of its war in Ukraine. Here's Gary O'Donoghue.
3: At its heart is a provision allowing tariffs of up to 100% on the biggest purchasers of Russian oil and gas, namely China and India. There are also measures which target Russian banks and the so-called shadow fleet used to evade sanctions and move energy exports clandestinely. Supporters argue that the objective is to reduce the flow of oil and gas revenues, helping Moscow to sustain its war in Ukraine. But the legislation also contains broad waiver powers, leading critics to express concern that Donald Trump, often reluctant to come down hard on Vladimir Putin, may lack the will to enforce the law or simply use exemptions that blunt its impact.
0: Nigeria's president, Bola Tinubu, has asked for a full and transparent investigation into the death and custody of 37 suspected illegal miners in the city of Minna. The victims, many of them teenagers, died in a detention centre run by a government paramilitary force. BBC News. The head of the tech company Nvidia has said there is 0% chance that artificial intelligence will destroy the world by the end of the decade. Jensen Huang told America's CBS television that tech companies should push forward with the development of AI as fast as they can, despite recent warnings from industry leaders that they need to slow down because of safety concerns. At least 21 people have been killed and more than 100 injured in a car bomb attack on a mosque used by police personnel and their families in northwest Pakistan. Officials say a vehicle laden with explosives detonated outside the mosque in the Kohat district of Khyber Pakhtunkhwa. They say gunmen then tried to storm the compound. Cuba's energy ministry says the island has been plunged into total darkness for the seventh time this year amid an energy crisis exacerbated by US fuel blockade. Cuba's antiquated electrogrid has been under severe strain due to fuel shortages, deteriorating infrastructure and US sanctions. This woman in Havana said the blackouts were making life intolerable.
4: We go through so much, too much. These constant blackouts are unbearable. There isn't enough food, there's no water, no electricity. I can't even explain it. But we can't let it stress us out, or we'll go crazy. It's heartbreaking what's happening to the country.
0: A tribunal investigating crimes committed during Colombia's half-century civil conflict says it's worried about a government proposal to cut its funds. The president of the Special Jurisdiction for Peace called on the international community to help secure the resources to keep it running. The tribunal was formed to investigate crimes committed by rebel groups and state forces in the conflict. BBC News.
5: British kids at school are taught about latitude and longitude, those invisible lines that carve up the world. Longitude lines are like segments of orange that divide the world into time zones, and the London suburb of Greenwich has the prestige of being zero, the starting point that all longitude lines are measured against. What I didn't know until recently

recently was that this was thanks to America, specifically US President Chester Arthur, who called a conference in 1884 to get everyone on the same page. Or should that be map? Because everyone who was constructing a map was making zero somewhere meaningful to them. There were multiple meridians in the late 1800s, and in an interconnected world, this was getting confusing. France wasn't best pleased that Paris wasn't chosen, and spent a few decades referring to Greenwich Mean Time as Paris time minus 9 minutes and 21 seconds, which is a level of stubbornness I'm here for. Eventually, we all agreed to use UTC, Universal Time, which is calibrated to an atomic clock, which is based in Paris anyway. I'm Marnie Chasterton from the BBC World Service. This is Unexpected Elements.

0: And joining me today are two global science broadcasters in Bucharest, Romania, Andrada Fiscătan. Welcome back.
1: Hello, Mani. Bună.
0: And hello to Paul Adepoju in Wolverhampton in the UK.
2: Hi, Mani. Thanks for having me. I'm glad to be back. Thank you.
0: So, let me explain to listeners how this show works. What we do is we look through websites, newspapers, we find a story that's making headlines, and then we use that as a starting point to take us on an extremely meandering journey into the world of science. So, along the way, we'll pore over some research, we'll meet an expert or two, we might even learn something new as well. I started today with a tale of the lines on the map of the world. Now let's take a closer look at said map, which has been in the news this month.
3: Do we need a new world map?
4: The traditional Mercator map makes Africa appear smaller than it actually is.
5: It makes the continent look less important, less powerful.
3: So now campaigners are asking for the Equal Earth map to be used instead.
0: Yes, the United Nations has passed a resolution encouraging wider use of the Equal Earth map rather than the Mercator projection map. Now, the latter is probably the one that most of us know best. It was super useful for navigating because it represents compass bearings as straight lines. So sailors could just follow a compass direction and know where they were going to end up. However, it does that at the expense of skewing land masses the closer you get to the poles. So Canada and Russia end up looking far larger than they truly are, while Greenland looks the same size as Africa, despite Africa being 14 times bigger. Now, Paul, you are originally from Nigeria. Can I ask how you feel about the cartographic diminishment of your continent?
2: Yes, it's a fascinating conundrum. I reflected on the time I first saw the map in my early schools, looking at what children would be inferring from that map, those kinds of early stage perception on how the region was presented in the map could probably impact how kids feel about the nature, the structure and magnitude of their countries.
0: Yeah. Because we do that thing where we go, big is more impressive, right? When it comes to, I don't know, country size or fossils or whatever. And I was looking at Nigeria and the UK. On the old map, Nigeria definitely looks smaller. And now I don't think it is. In its defence, it is hard to put the surface contents of a round ball that the Earth roughly is onto a flat map. So it's going to distort, but it is interesting.
1: I'm used to the map with Europe at the center, but when I went to the US one day, I saw a different world map with the US at the center. And then, of course, there's the Spillhouse projection. It has Antarctica near the center. The oceans are shown as one big body of water, and the caption reads, "The world according to fish."
0: That is a lovely way of seeing the world. So that brings me on to the theme for this week's show, maps and distortions. Andrada, any story you'd like to share from that starting point?
1: So Marnie, when I think of maps, I think of my favorite way to travel, the subway. I live close to a subway station here in Bucharest. And fun fact, the Politehnica subway station has limestone floors with 80 million year old fossils that you can see. These are clams from the age of the dinosaurs.
0: Excellent. I don't think we've got any 80 million year old clams. I mean, listeners will correct me. We do have some half decent artworks, and London Underground has its own species of mosquito, just to make traveling extra hazardous.
1: I do like subways everywhere, and I've been on the subway in London, in Boston, New York, Paris, and also in my part of the world, in Kyiv, in Ukraine, and in Sofia, in Bulgaria. But little did I know that each city's transit system has its own microbial fingerprint. And hundreds of researchers and volunteers worked to create a subway microbe map.
0: Are you saying that if I took a swab from Oxford Circus Underground Station and I showed it to the researchers, they could tell that it was London Underground just from the microbe populations?
1: Exactly. They could tell it came from London. With the right machine learning algorithm, the accuracy was 88%. So A group of researchers led by Christopher Mason at Weill Cornell Medicine studied public transport in 60 cities around the world with a focus on subways. They swapped the handrails, the ticket machines, the touchscreens, the benches, the floors.
2: I'm curious to know the kinds of bugs they were able to find.
1: Well, they found some interesting microorganisms. Of the 11,614 viral species they've observed, 94% didn't match any known virus species in the databases. On the bacterial side, they reconstructed about 1,300 genomes, and more than half of those had no match either.
0: That is astonishing, but surely there had to be some common species in there too.
1: Exactly. Scientists identified 31 core species that were present in almost all the samples.
0: But you said that each subway station has its own signature. Why is that?
1: It can depend on where the city is located, if it's by the coast, for example, or population size or density. Also, if two cities have a similar climate, their microbial signature is more alike. So while Bucharest was not part of the data set, I can get an idea of its microbial signature. So Bucharest should be more similar to, say, New York than to Doha.
0: I love it. This is a whole world of zoos that they've found. But I mean, there is an aspect to this that I wonder about, because I travel on the underground regularly. And I'm just wondering, should I be scared? Should I not lick the windows?
1: Maybe you shouldn't lick the windows, but you shouldn't be scared either. And the scientists say so themselves. They said, and I quote, "There is no indication that the species identified in the urban environments are pathogenic." And for most people, it's good to be exposed to a variety of microbes, especially early in life, because that's how we train our immune systems. So you can treat yourself and take the subway home today.
0: Thank you, Andrada. I will be doing that, and I will be spreading some of my own microbes because I have a cold at the moment. Paul, where are you taking us next?
2: We've been talking about maps of all kinds today. But did you know that apparently there are some birds that carry remarkably detailed maps inside their heads too?
0: And people still use bird brain as an insult. When will this end?
2: Probably at the end of this episode, people will have a change of heart regarding that. I found something amazing about the black-capped chickadee. I'm not sure if you've heard of them before.
0: I haven't.
2: Well, these birds, they weigh just between 9 to 14 grams. But don't let that fool you, because even though their brain may be tiny, scientists describe the black-capped chickadee as a memory genius.
0: And what does a chickadee need a good memory for?
2: One word, survival. It's survival. The black capped chickadees, they live across Canada and the northern United States. Unlike many birds in cold climates, they don't escape winter by migrating somewhere warmer. What they are doing instead is that during periods that food is available, they hide or cache small pieces of it. Later, when snow and cold weather make food harder for them to find, what they now do is that they retrieve these tiny meals. And the implication of this is that the birds need to remember an extraordinary number of locations.
0: I'm actually quite jealous of them, Paul, because so far in the past week, I've managed to misplace my bank card, my phone, my keys, and just now my BBC pass to let me into the building. So out of me and the chickadees, I'm the bird brain. How are they doing this?
2: It's a fascinating research that goes to the team at Columbia University's Zokama Institute. So researchers at this institute, they found that every time a chickadee hid a seed, a small and apparent random combination of neurons in its hippocampus fired together for about a second.
0: Okay, the hippocampus is a part of the brain involved in memory, right?
2: You're absolutely correct. The hippocampus is crucial for learning and memory in vertebrates. The researchers found that each caching event produced its own distinctive pattern of brain activity. So the researchers call these patterns barcodes, because each event appeared to act like a unique label that is attached to an individual memory. When the bird later returned and retrieved that particular seed, the same barcode-like pattern appeared again. That label may allow all the different parts of the experience, parts including the place, the food, and the moment itself to be stored together and retrieved later.
1: Surely the bird's brain is also creating a map of the physical space?
2: Yes, it is. Scientists already knew about neurons called place cells. These cells become active when an animal is in a particular location and effectively help the brain to create an internal map of its surroundings. The initial hypothesis was that the chickadee's memory of a seed would simply be recorded through changes to those place cells. But what they found instead were two systems operating alongside each other. The place cells represented where the bird was, the barcodes represented the individual experience of caching or retrieving a seed. It's rather like having a street map with a load of uniquely labeled pins telling you what happened at each location.
0: What I love about what the chickadee is doing is that it's not just a map of space. It's a map that's layered with events and experiences. And it's kind of like what we do when we go to a place. You know, if you go back to your childhood home, you remember it not just buildings and hills, it's people and places and moments. So listeners, any thoughts on underground microbes or bird brains, you can email unexpected@bbc.co.uk, and the WhatsApp number is +44 330 678 3080. Next up, we'll be discovering how you can peer into deep space by using a galaxy like a magnifying glass. Find out more after this.
6: Hi there, Ella here, bringing you this week's Unexpected Elements quiz. The Mercator projection of the world distorts the relative size of continents, with the regions farthest from the equator appearing much larger than they actually are. But it's not the only map to have this kind of extreme distortion. We also have one that represents something inside of us. It's called the somatosensory homunculus, and it represents how much of the brain is dedicated to sensory processing like touch, pain, and temperature for different body parts. My question is, which of these body parts has the largest area dedicated to processing sensory information? A. The arms. B. The lips. C. The toes. Which of these body parts has the largest area dedicated to processing sensory information? A. The arms. B. The lips. C. The toes. Have a think, and I'll be back with the answer soon.
0: You're listening to Unexpected Elements from the BBC World Service. This week, we're talking maps because the UN is encouraging the world to adopt the Equal Earth map that better represents the size of the planet's land masses without the distortions of relative area that we see in the more familiar world map. And next up, we're going to be looking at distortion on a much grander scale and how it's shining a literal light on the dark secrets of the universe via something called gravitational lensing. Joining us to unpack all of that is Miguel Zumalacárregui of the Institute for Theoretical Physics in Madrid. Welcome, Miguel.
7: Thanks for having me.
0: No, thank you, because you've got the hard questions. Can you explain what gravitational lensing is in a simple way?
7: Right. So gravitational lensing, it's a distortion of usually light as it propagates toward us and caused by gravitational fields. This is not very different from when we see light going through a glass. For instance, if you look at a dry martini, you will see often a single olive gets split into two. That's not because you've had too much. This is something we see like every day a lot of times, and we're used to it. And gravitational lensing is the same, but caused by gravitational fields, usually of very massive objects.
0: This is something that Albert Einstein predicted, right? General theory of relativity. Tell us about that.
7: Right. So this is one of Einstein's first predictions. This effect, the first time it was demonstrated, was deflection of light by the sun. And this was something that he calculated. And then Arthur Eddington went on an expedition to measure it at a solar eclipse. And he saw that stars behind the sun, when he could only do this in the eclipse, of course, because the sun would outshine the stars significantly. And he could see that the sun made them apparent location move a little bit. This is a minute effect.
0: And that's because the light coming from them that has to come past the sun gets bent by the gravity of the sun.
7: Exactly. And it's similar to how if you put a straw in a glass of water, you'll see it apparently bent. Later, he also thought a star could act as a gravitational lens and could produce two images of a star that is located right behind it. But then he thought this will never be observed. And then it took until the 70s for this to be observed first in an astronomical setup.
0: Why is it important that we understand gravitational lensing and what's going on with it?
7: Well, it is important because everything that's a distant astronomical object will undergo some level of gravitational lensing. In the case when it's a mild effect that happens, this is a small squishing of galaxies. And then in more extreme cases, when a galaxy sits almost literally behind another, we see like a very big distortion, like the background galaxy can form a ring. It's known as an Einstein ring. And this also can be used to study the distribution of matter around galaxies. Also, as a gravitational lens to magnify the galaxy that's behind and maybe observe an object that would otherwise be too faint for normal telescopes to pick. So it's like a giant telescope in a way.
0: And this helps you sort of deal with some of the issues that are, embarrassingly, we don't really know what makes up most of the universe, right?
7: Exactly. For instance, most of the matter in the universe is dark matter, 85% compared to normal atomic matter. And this gravitational lensing is one way to map how it's distributed around galaxies and groups of galaxies. Also, it helps us understand dark energy that's causing the universe to accelerate. So gravitational lensing can be used to measure the expansion of the universe and how fast it is expanding.
0: Okay, so when it comes to dark matter and dark energy, you may not be able to see the matter itself, but you can see that it's having an effect. It's gravitationally lensing, pulling this light around, and that's something that you can see.
7: That's right. People literally draw maps of the dark matter distribution thanks to gravitational lensing effects.
1: I was wondering, Miguel, if you or your colleagues actually take photos or create some sort of images.
7: Not me. I work with gravitational waves, but many of my colleagues do. So there's really a lot of images, like very distorted galaxies. There's one I really like, which is they call it the Cheshire Cat. It's like a group of galaxies that has like one distorted galaxy looks like the mouth, and some of the big galaxies in the lens look like the eyes.
0: Oh, that sounds great. We did a show on Alice in Wonderland recently. We could have included that. Miguel, you mentioned that you don't work with images because you're dealing with gravitational waves.
7: Right. So gravitational waves, it's a whole other story running in parallel. So gravitational waves are perturbations in the fabric of space and time itself. And they're caused by anything that moves, except that gravity is so weak that we can only observe the gravitational waves from the most extreme objects like black holes.
0: So what's your version of taking a picture?
7: Right. We don't. This is the main inconvenience of gravitational waves. Like a gravitational wave detector is like sound, like it's recording when it's on, records all the time, takes a signal that looks like a wave. We can understand where it comes from, but only very coarsely. It's like tuning to subtle features of the sound to see if a signal has been lensed.
0: Miguel, you've given us some recordings of sounds made by gravitational waves that have been lensed. These are produced in collaboration with Helena Ubach at the University of Barcelona. I thought it would be fun if we could take a listen to a couple of these sonifications, and then maybe you could tell us what we're hearing.
7: Of course. Right. So this one, I think you hear some modulation, the kind of situation where you would have an object split a gravitational wave into two signals that are very closely overlapping. Pay close attention towards the end. You can hear like there's the blip is kind of doubled. So you hear like blip, blip when the black holes merge.
0: Let me do an impression of it. Ooh, whoop, whoop. That corresponds to an impressively violent event out in space.
7: Exactly. That would be two objects much heavier than the sun colliding and their final orbits.
0: Okay, this is fun. Let's do another one.
7: Okay. This is similar, except now the signals are farther split. So this would be if the object that's doing the lensing is heavier, the effect is stronger, it causes a longer delay. And then it's easier to notice that the blips at the end when the signal is louder are clearly separated.
0: Corresponding to a similar black hole crash?
7: Yeah, to black holes, I would say a few times the more massive than the sun. And they will be magnified or lensed by an object that, in that case, I'm guessing it's more like 10,000 times the mass of the sun.
0: Wow. Thank you so much for coming on to Unexpected Elements.
7: Thanks to you. It's been my pleasure.
0: Miguel, my big take home is that sipping a martini counts as research into the universe and gravity and Einstein's theories. So.
7: I think so, yeah, unless you start thinking that they put too many olives.
0: You can't have too many olives in a martini. So we started the show with the news that the UN is encouraging us to adopt the Equal Earth Map. And that led us to the microbe maps of our city's underground transport networks and the barcode light systems that help black cap chickadees seek out their food stashes. And we've just discovered how light is distorted by gravity and why that can help us learn more about distant galaxies and stars. But the journey isn't over yet. We've still got a few more paths to explore this week. Next up, we'll be finding out why scientists are putting tiny squares on Europe's mountain summits, and I'll be digging into the history of map apps.
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0: Coming up after the news, is it Lake America or Lake Ontario? And what does your online map call it? We look at the problems faced by online mappers when you can change a name on a map instantly, should you? Plus, the science experiment mapping mountaintop plants across Europe, and why getting greener isn't the bonus you'd think it is. Cartographic conundrums on Unexpected Elements, coming up shortly.
15: BBC News with Sue Montgomery. President Trump says the US, Denmark and Greenland have entered into an agreement giving America control over security in Greenland forever. Denmark and Greenland have said the deal would be good for security, but it needs parliamentary approval. The US president has signed into law a bill imposing sweeping new sanctions on Russia. The move aims to increase economic pressure on Moscow because of its war in Ukraine. Mr. Trump also says he's banning three prominent American news organizations, including CNN, from the White House, accusing them of reporting fake news. CNN described the ban as an illegal assault on press freedom. Runners around South Africa are expected to gather at multiple locations on Saturday morning to honour their colleague Elizabeth Moselekumu and eight other women who were found murdered in the eastern part of Johannesburg. South Africa has one of the highest rates of violence against women globally. Nigeria's president has ordered an investigation into the death in custody of 37 suspected illegal miners in Niger State. Relatives say the teenage victims were crammed into a cell without ventilation and suffocated. Cuba is experiencing a total blackout for the seventh time this year. The communist-run island's aging power grid is under severe strain because of deteriorating infrastructure and escalating US sanctions. A tribunal tasked with investigating crimes committed during Colombia's half-century civil conflict says it's worried about a government proposal to cut its funds. President de la Espriella has criticised the court as ineffective. BBC News.
0: This is Unexpected Elements from the BBC World Service, the science show inspired by the news. I'm Marnie Chesterton in London in the UK, and I'm here with
1: Andrada Fiscuten in Bucharest, Romania,
0: and
2: Paul Hadipoju in Wolverhampton here in the UK.
0: Now we've reached the bit of the programme where one of our panellists brings along a story that's gone under the radar of global news, but still deserves a bit of time in the spotlight that the BBC World Service can provide. Andrada, you are up this week. Bonus points if you can somehow link it to today's theme, which is the UN changing the world map, so map themed.
1: I have a story about the Carpathians and other mountains, and I can loosely tie it. Researchers have been mapping the flora up there for more than two decades.
0: Points allotted. Okay, continue with the science.
1: Thank you. If you walk to the top of a European mountain today and count the plants there, you would find more species than 20 years ago.
0: Oh, that's great news.
1: Unfortunately, it is not. There is some bad news coming. As part of a project called Gloria, Johannes Wesley at University of Vienna and 46 co-authors marked out tiny squares on mountaintops. These were 1 meter by 1 meter plots, up to 16 of them just below each summit, 62 summits in total. The study started in 2001, and every 7 years, researchers would visit each plot to write down the name of every single plant and how much ground it covered.
0: Sorry, 62 different mountain summits. I really hope that these scientists were fans of climbing up mountains. What mountain ranges did they study?
1: So they took samples from 16 mountain regions across Europe, including the Alps, the Apennines, the Pyrenees. The Romanian data come from the Rodna Mountains in the eastern Carpathians. But Marnie, I cannot tell you exactly where the Romanian plots are. Botanist Mihai Pușcaș, one of the study's Romanian co-authors, won't say this publicly because he fears someone might go there and have a look and maybe pick some plants and ruin the data. And it's interesting how much these plots have changed. These days, in the Carpathian Mountains, you can find plants like the stemless gentian, the arnica, or a Carpathian bellflower called Campanula serrata, and none of these three had been recorded on any of the summits when the project started. Also, in 2022, on the most recent survey, Pușcaș saw a clear increase in the cover of dwarf shrubs, rhododendron, bilberry, and lindenberry, which are typically found lower down. And here's the first conclusion, Marnie. The mountaintops are becoming greener with plants from lower altitudes taking up more space up on the mountaintops.
0: I mean, I like things becoming greener. Where does the bad news come in?
1: Well, if these plants are taking up more space on the mountain summit, they are squeezing out other species. And the rate of disappearance is increasing. Every time the researchers went back to the plots, they found more missing plants than the time before. Across Europe, more than 20% of the species that were in a plot in 2001 were gone from it by 2022. In the Romanian Carpathians, it's a little bit better. Around 10% of the species were gone, one of the lowest in the network. The really bad numbers are further south. The Pyrenees and the mountains of Crete are both close to 50%, and Sierra Nevada around 40%. The ones being lost in those locations are the specialist species, those plants that live up there with no higher ground to move to. So the overall species count goes up, but the mountain gets more ordinary. The paper's whole point is that the rising number masks the loss of those specialist species.
0: Okay, I'm assuming it's because everything's moving higher up, and if you're at the summit, there's nowhere higher up to move. Androda, I'm assuming that these changes are due to rising global temperatures.
1: So rising global temperatures are an important factor here. The summits that warmed most lost most specialist plants. In fact, for every extra tenth of a degree, local extinctions went up by up to 1.6 percentage points. Warming also brings other changes like drier soil and a shorter snow season, and the researchers are careful to say they can't separate those from the heat itself. What's also interesting, Mani, is that these extinctions announce themselves in advance. In almost 60% of the cases, the area covered by the plant was shrinking before it disappeared. So if you're monitoring these plants, you don't have to wait until something is gone. The shrinking is the alarm bell.
0: And definitely alarm bells ringing all over the world, I think, at the moment. Are there any plans to protect the species that are being lost?
1: Not that I'm aware of. This paper only looked at what is currently happening. But I hope that as those alarm bells are ringing, there's going to be something that could be made in order to protect those species.
0: Thanks, Androda, for the tale of alpine plants with nowhere left to go. Listeners, any thoughts to add into the mix, you can email us. The address is unexpected@bbc.co.uk, or you can send a message or a voice note on WhatsApp. The number is +44 330 678 3080. So Unexpected Elements is a chatty science show, and our listeners' contributions are a key part of that. Hence the call-outs to get in touch. So let's take a moment to have a look at what you've been writing to us about. Now, last week, we learned about research that aims to induce pleasant dreams in people undergoing anaesthesia. And I'd say that normally the last thing I want to do is hear anybody else's dream stories. But I did make a one-time exception for this particular case. Some of you wrote in and you didn't disappoint. Listener Daryl said, "Before undergoing a colonoscopy, I asked the medical crew for a copy of the video. Apparently, I continued as if a stand-up comic. When I came to, they could hardly stand, and I was legend of the whole surgical suite."
1: Excellent.
0: Can you imagine subconsciously doing a whole stand-up routine? Anyway, Cara in Scotland also threw this into the mix. She says, "When I was in labour with my first child, I was in a lot of pain. No surprise there, but I slightly overdid the gas and air pain relief, and my husband suddenly turned into a troll. After all, it was his fault. Just joking. I changed my mind when he went on to be a brilliant dad." Androda, Paul, this is a one-time offer. I extend it up to our listeners, and I will give it to you to weirdest dream.
1: So this is a difficult one for me. Most of my weird dreams are about exams. I have to take exams, and I haven't prepared for them. Does this happen to you as well? I see you're nodding.
0: No, I've never had this, but I've heard that it is the classic anxiety dream. So not preparing for the exam that you're sitting, and also the one about your teeth falling out. Paul.
2: For me, I think most of my weird dreams occur around food. And the most recent one was I dreamt I went to a typical Nigerian wedding. And the moment when it was time to eat food, I was thinking, yes, finally the jollof rice was coming. That was when my daughter just came in and she woke me up and I missed a meal. She was looking at me. I was grumbling. She didn't know she robbed his dad of a nice food in the dream.
0: No, you could have had dream jollof rice.
2: Yes. Yes. She woke me up before the good bit. She wanted to cycle. So I said, no, I missed the jollof rice.
0: See, that's why you need to learn how to lucid dream, in order to kind of get yourself back into eating the main course. Moving on, we've had a WhatsApp message about a programme we made a couple of weeks ago where we discussed earworms. Paul, do you want to read this one?
2: Yeah, sure. So this anonymous listener says, in your episode, The Show Must Go On, you spoke on hairworms. While they can be annoying, what's worse is a partial hairworm where you can't quite remember enough of the song to sing it fully, and it's not enough to search online.
0: So earworms is one of the topics that never goes away on this program. Andrada, I'm sure we've discussed it before. Is earworm called an earworm in Romania?
1: I don't think there's a Romanian word for that. We just say it's a song you can't get out of your head. However, when I wake up in the middle of the night and want to go back to sleep, I try to put a song on repeat in my head and it works. It usually is Yellow Submarine. Do you do that too?
0: No, I can't do it with music. I find music too distracting. Mainly, I go for speech and I will put on a podcast. Moving on again, we are still making our way through all the lovely postcards that we have received. All sorts of brilliant colours, shapes, tourist destinations on the Isle of Wight. There is one from the Isle of Wight, which is an island off the UK on the south coast, which says, Dear Marnie, love the programme, hope you like the postcard. The Isle of Wight is known as the Dinosaur Isle. Also, Robert Hooke, the polymath, was born here. Best wishes, Fred. Thank you, Fred. Yes, great for dinosaurs, great for sailing, really good seafood. Andrada, if you're a fan of undergrounds, they've taken one of the old underground trains from the London Underground and they just repurposed it for the Isle of Wight, and it's the overground train there now. And so if you want a flashback to 1970s London, it's on the Isle of Wight.
1: That sounds fascinating. And also the entire combo with dinosaurs and great food.
0: This is what we are. We are the BBC is a doubling up as a tourist bureau for the Isle of Wight. Anyway, thank you, Fred. We've had a lovely one with an image of a jar decorated with a bear. And that is from some listeners in California who said, Dear Marnie, sending you some indigenous art and wildlife biology. Greetings from listeners in California, Laura and Zeke. Thank you, everyone. We really do love it when you get in touch. I particularly love adding to my postcard collection. So I will be sending out the full address details at the end of the show. Still to come on the programme, why do all the continents point downwards? Find out after this.
6: Ella again, back with the answer to the quiz. Earlier, I asked you which of these body parts has the largest area dedicated to processing sensory information as seen on the somatosensory homunculus map. A, the arms, B, the lips, C, the toes. And the answer is B, the lips. In our cerebral cortex, the amount of space dedicated to processing the sensory information of each body region is not proportional to the size of the body part, but how many receptors and neurons are picking up and relaying sensory information to the brain. The lips are a sensitive area. They contain a very high density of touch receptors, so a larger part of the brain's cortex is dedicated to them than an entire arm. On the somatosensory homunculus, this is depicted as giant lips and skinny little arms. Well done if you got that right. If not, better luck next time.
0: So those contact details are unexpected@bbc.co.uk or WhatsApp on +44 330 678 3080. Or the snail mail address for postcards is Unexpected Elements, BBC World Service, Cardiff CF10 4GA in the UK. Each week on Unexpected Elements, we delve into the inbox to find a science question from one of our lovely listeners. And then we bother a scientist on your behalf. It's time for Ask the Unexpected.

0: This question comes from an anonymous listener, and it's delightfully on brand for a show themed around maps. They ask, why are all the continents pointing downwards? Listener, you are not the first person to notice this. This observation even has a name. It's called continental drip. Simple question, but does it have a simple answer? Well, we went to Professor Renate Schmidt to find out. Renate is a structural geologist who works on the tectonics of continents at the Laboratory of Gondwana Evolution at the Federal University of Rio de Janeiro in Brazil. Why that is relevant will become very clear soon.
1: First of all, when we look at the map of the world today, when we say downwards, it actually could be upwards, because on space, Earth is kind of, there is no ups and downs. And secondly, there is nothing attracting continents to point down, nothing related to the magnetic field, it's nothing physical. So if we go backwards in time, 200 million years, there was this continent called Gondwana. All continents in the southern hemisphere of Earth, they are derived from Gondwana. Antarctica, Australia, Africa, South America, and Gondwana by the Jurassic period started to break up, because there were kind of very hot anomalies coming from the mantle of the Earth that started to weaken Gondwana continental crust. When you break up a continent, you have to have a kind of a triple junction of fractures, and then it's kind of stretched, and then it finally breaks, and then it comes the oceanic crust, and then the ocean separates the continents. So when we look at the southern hemisphere today, this points down of India, Africa, South America. It means that there were triple junctions 200 million years ago between these continents, and they separate from them. When we look at the geography today, the continents, the big ones, it points down because of this process. There are other small continents in the north, it points upwards. Even Australia, which just comes from Gondwana, also the peninsula points upwards. It's kind of a coincidence of the shape, but it's at the same time, it's revealing for us about the complexity and the evolution of the last 200 million years ago of the story of Earth.
0: Thank you to Professor Renate Schmidt there for a fascinating explanation of the Earth's continental history. So the downward nature of many continents in the southern hemisphere is due to where the supercontinent Gondwana started to split at a junction of fractures around 200 million years ago, rather than any physical process turning them in that direction. Andrada, Paul, did either of you grow up hearing about Gondwana?
2: Sort of. 5 years ago, I went through a jogging phase. I used to run around Mori Lake in Bucharest with two geologist friends. So I got to learn a lot about Pangaea, Gondwana, and drifting continents and earthquakes. Earthquake was a big topic. And by the way, did you know that tectonic plates move a few centimeters a year? And that's roughly the same order of speed as our fingernails grow?
0: That's great.
2: Me and my geologist friends still keep in touch, and we send each other science news about dinosaurs, which I think is beautiful.
0: What, so you stopped running, or you decided you'd learned all the geology facts and now you run with, I don't know, particle physicists?
2: So they moved. They're no longer in Bucharest.
0: I love that. So you hang out with an expert doing something completely irrelevant to their expertise, and then just get the good stuff anyway. Now, each week I get the chance to link our theme with a story I'd like to tell. And I want to finish with a little bit of mapping history, maybe a bit more recent than Gondwana land time. Let's do a fun test since we are in three geographical locations. Andrada, Paul, can you get your phones out and look up on Google Maps, look for Lake Ontario?
2: So I get two names. I can see Lake Ontario, but it also says Lake America in brackets.
3: Yes, I'm getting the same.
0: I just wanted to check because it hit the headlines a couple of weeks ago when this happened. People in the US were getting Lake America, and people in Canada were getting Lake Ontario, which is the name before Donald Trump decided to rename it Lake America, and then Lake America in brackets. So basically, the mapping company were deciding that they were just going to change the names on the map, depending on where you were. And I've heard a lot of people making jokes about Google and Apple Maps, suggesting that maybe they'd taken this kind of weaselly approach to compromising politically. But really, maps have always been disputed. And what's actually changed is something that I think we all take for granted, which has only been around for a couple of decades, which is that we have online maps available at our fingertips. So, from the BBC archives, I found an interview with the Danish man behind Google Maps. This is Lars Rasmussen, who hilariously says this about his sense of direction.
4: Our friends find it super funny that, in particular me, I have no sense of direction whatsoever. I will consistently get lost.
2: That's why you build maps.
0: That's why Lars was personally motivated. Back when Lars and his brother Jens were throwing around their exciting new idea, maps, as journalist Ashley Byrne from the series Witness History explains, were much more like the paper ones in your pocket.
5: Before 2005, maps on the internet had been a bit like old-fashioned atlases. Jens' idea was to make them searchable and interactive. Maps would be scrollable. You could zoom in and zoom out. And useful information would appear on the map as you moved around your cursor.
0: So, after several false starts and funders backing out, the slightly desperate Rasmussen brothers decided to approach Larry Page, the founder of Google. Google, at the time, was just a search engine, and what Lars and Jens wanted to make was much more like an app, downloadable. Now, back in 2005, no one has the time to download a map of the world every time they want to look.
4: We were with Larry Page at the Google campus showing us our stuff. And Larry was like, are you sure this has to be a separate application? He wasn't like, you got to do this, I won't talk to you. He was just like, are you sure? We thought you couldn't do the kind of maps that my brother envisioned in a web browser. But it turned out you just could, using some technology that Microsoft had invented. So we worked like day and night. And then 3 weeks later, we came back with what was really Google Maps, like a website where the map took up most of the screen. It moved smoothly. And when you did a search, we kind of load the data in the background and draw it on top, right? This is how all websites work now, but it was quite new at the time.
0: Andrada, as a tech journalist, this is very much your area. Do you ever feel surprised at the atlas that we now carry around?
2: I am, but what surprises me the most is how quickly it stopped feeling like magic. We integrated it into our lives. We no longer carry huge paper maps with us that nobody can fold properly. And it personally gives me a sense of safety to know exactly where I am.
0: Mm. And can I ask you both, because this was something I discovered, is just how much of the world isn't mapped. On land, I saw a study estimating about 50% is considered relatively untouched. And that's usually less wealthy parts of the world, fewer people, difficult terrain. So are there bits of Romania or Nigeria that are unmapped?
3: I would say yes, a significant proportion of Nigeria will still remain largely unmapped. Let's not forget the way these maps are produced. Sometimes they have someone walking around or a car driving around with a camera fitted onto the car. And in areas that do not have good road networks or weather that are extremely isolated from the rest of the world, we will not expect that kinds of digitization to be available.
0: It's so interesting you talk about those limitations on how you form a map, because I was in Kibera, which is a big slum in Kenya, Nairobi. It's got a few access roads, but it's mainly sort of dirt tracks between houses because that's how it's been built. And because of that, cars don't get up it. And so because of that, it doesn't have a map. And I was out with an NGO who were attempting to map it by taking cameras on foot, because they said, if you don't put it on a map, then it sort of doesn't really exist when it comes to putting things like infrastructure, taps, you know, health centres.
2: And even schools.
0: In schools, yes, exactly. On that note, it is nearly time for us to go. We started with the new world map that the UN is encouraging us to adopt before finding out about underground microbe maps, how black-capped chickadees remember their food stashes, the ways in which astronomers can use space-time distortions to peer deep into the cosmos, why alpine plants are simultaneously appearing and disappearing, and why the continents appear to be dripping downwards, and I've just revealed a little bit of the history behind the map in your pocket. Favourite top fact, Andrada?
2: I think I liked the part about gravitational lensing. I felt so much smarter after the interview you did with Miguel.
0: And Paul?
3: Yes, my favourite thing was learning that the pointed shapes of continents such as Africa and South America are geological fingerprints left by the breakup of Gondwana.
2: But how about you, Marnie?
0: Oh, I'm definitely going to do some more digging into the microbe maps of the world just to see, I don't know, if there's a tube station around the world somewhere that has the best microbiome.
3: While you are doing that, please don't leak the windows.
0: Yes. All of which nonsense brings me to the end of today's journey. Before I head off to buy a new world map, I need to thank this week's panel. In Bucharest, Romania, thank you, Andrada Fiskitan.
2: Mulțumesc, Marnie.
0: And in Wolverhampton in the UK, thank you, Paul Adepoju.
3: Odapo, Shalijo. Thank you so much for having me, Marnie. I had so much fun.
0: I'm Marnie Chesterton. The producer was Alice Lipscomb-Southwell with Ella Hubber and Debbie Kilbride. Join us next week. There'll be more unexpected elements.

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6: Hello, I'm Celia Hatton at 4 hours GMT. Welcome to the newsroom. Coming up on the BBC World Service, we'll take you straight to Washington, where Donald Trump has just signed a bill giving him powers to place hefty sanctions on Russia and its big energy buyers. Our North America editor tells us why this bill might incite change in Moscow. Plus, a surprise diplomatic breakthrough as the US, Denmark, and Greenland announce they've reached a deal on security.
7: This is important to protect U.S. interests in the Arctic against threats from China and Russia. So there's geopolitics at play, as well as President Trump's own views on his legacy.
6: California's governor wants to explore ways to place guardrails around AI, including the possibility of a kill switch. We'll speak to our tech reporter. And in Paraguay, music like you've never heard it before. The recycled orchestra that turns trash into music. Stay with us.
8: BBC News with Sue Montgomery. President Trump says the US, Denmark and Greenland have entered into an agreement, giving America permanent control over security in Greenland. Mr. Trump said it would prevent any US adversary from ever having a military presence there. Andrew Ochiang reports.
9: Mr. Trump has long wanted Greenland to be part of the US. At some point, he even threatened to annex the island by force. Greenland to be part of the US. At some point, he even threatened to annex the island by force. But it's now emerged that secret talks were being held.

0: is banning three prominent American news organizations from the White House. Mr. Trump has accused CNN, MS Now and Politico of constantly reporting fake news. CNN said the move was an illegal assault on its journalists' constitutional rights to do their work without hindrance or interference. Bernd Bousman is at the White House.
1: We don't actually know what this ban actually entails, whether it's a ban from joining the White House press pool, the limited group of reporters that can go in with the president at any given time, whether it's a ban from the grounds. And as to whether he can do it, many, many press organizations almost immediately sent out statements saying that they view this as an illegal step and it's very, very likely to be met with a legal challenge. While we haven't had anything quite like this, in the past, the White House has attempted to ban individual reporters, such as CNN's Jim Acosta in his first term, but ultimately that went nowhere after lawsuits were filed.
0: Donald Trump has also signed a bill to impose sweeping new sanctions on Russia. From Washington, Gary O'Donoghue.
2: For more than a year, President Trump was distinctly lukewarm about this legislation. The act gives his administration a potentially powerful new set of tools aimed at squeezing Russia's wartime economy. At its heart is a provision allowing tariffs of up to 100% on the biggest purchasers of Russian oil and gas, namely China and India. There are also measures which target Russian banks and the so-called shadow fleet, used to evade sanctions and move energy exports clandestinely.
0: Nigeria's president says he's ordered a full investigation into the death in custody of 37 suspected illegal miners in Minna. The victims, many of them teenagers, died in a detention centre run by a government paramilitary force. Relatives told the BBC they'd suffocated. BBC News. Google has confirmed its artificial intelligence system, Gemini, hacked into three companies during a test in July. Google says the model stopped the breach and the companies involved were informed. Similar incidents have happened at other AI companies, raising concerns these organizations may not be able to keep their models under control. Runners around South Africa are expected to gather at multiple locations on Saturday morning to honour their colleague Elizabeth Mosalakumu and eight other women who were found murdered in the eastern part of Johannesburg since mid-July. Pumza Filani reports from Johannesburg.
3: The marches are a call to action, demanding a swift response to the recent deaths of several women. Gruesome killings that have caused fear and anger in their local communities. South Africa has one of the highest rates of violence against women globally. A relative of one of the victims described it as being hunted like prey. Her 38-year-old niece, Dinewo Mutabane, was found beaten and burnt on the roadside just days after she went missing last Sunday. Her family and the families of the eight other victims want answers.
0: A tribunal investigating crimes committed during Colombia's half-century civil conflict says it's worried about a government proposal to cut its funds. President Abelardo de la Espriella has criticized the court as ineffective and expensive. Cuba's energy ministry says the island has been plunged into total darkness for the seventh time this year amid an energy crisis exacerbated by US fuel blockade. It said there had been a total disconnection of the electrical system. BBC News.
4: Hello, I'm Celia Hatton. You're listening to the newsroom from the BBC World Service. We'll begin in Washington and a series of announcements to come out of the White House just in the last few hours. In a surprise diplomatic development, Donald Trump says the United States, Denmark and Greenland have reached a security deal for Greenland, a Danish territory. And in another potentially important move, Mr. Trump has banned a number of major media organizations from the White House. We'll get to both of those stories in a moment. But first, the president has signed into law a bill that allows him to impose tough new sanctions on Russia, in addition to severe trade sanctions on countries that buy energy from Russia. The bill was championed by the Republican Senator Lindsey Graham before he died in July, and gives the president the tools to try to force Moscow to end its war on Ukraine. So how will this legislation allow President Trump to pressure Russia? our North

0: America editor Sarah Smith joined us from Washington.
1: This allows for the most stringent sanctions on Russia since Donald Trump came back into office. It targets President Putin, some of his fellow ministers and associates, and some Russian oligarchs personally. But the really big and what Congress thinks effective part of this bill is it allows President Trump to target Russia's energy industry, which is, of course, what has allowed them to pay for a lot of the assault on Ukraine. And it does this by giving the president the authority to place sanctions on other countries, third countries, that are the biggest purchasers of Russian oil and gas. So other nations who are keeping Russia afloat by buying their energy could face 100% sanctions on goods that they are exporting to the United States. But it doesn't trigger that automatically. What it does is allow President Trump to make the choice as to whether he wants to do that on the biggest purchasers of Russian energy. Now, they include countries like China and India, and there are lots of other reasons why he may not want to impose punitive sanctions on those countries.
2: It's interesting you bring up China, Sarah, because it's one of the biggest purchasers of Russian energy. This comes at an interesting time, doesn't it? Donald Trump is signing this bill just days before a high-stakes meeting with Xi Jinping next week, China's leader. Are we expecting the president to use this new bill against countries like China?
1: Neither the president nor the White House have said if or when he would attempt to use these measures. This was a bill that has taken a year to get through Congress and eventually got a lot of bipartisan support. It was initiated by the late Senator Lindsey Graham, and it's in his memory that it's now been passed. The president has said supportive things about it before, but given us no indication whether he intends to use these powers. I would be very surprised if he were to put additional sanctions on China before or during the state visit from President Xi, which is taking place at the end of next week.
2: Well, at the same time as having these extra powers to sanction Russia and some of Russia's energy buyers, there are also reports in the New York Times that Mr. Trump is willing to offer Vladimir Putin business deals to get him to stop the fighting. What more do we know about this carrots and sticks measure?
1: We know that the Times was reporting that Donald Trump's envoys, Steve Witkoff, the real estate magnate, and his son-in-law, Jared Kushner, who have been in Moscow talking to President Putin, were offering some business deals, talking about the possibility of signing some before a deal with Ukraine had been done. So it has always been on the table. It's always been known that Donald Trump and Vladimir Putin are both very keen to re-establish a business relationship. What we're told, his envoys were talking about, in order to try and persuade Vladimir Putin to move closer towards doing a peace deal, the idea that some of these deals could be put in place before a peace in Ukraine had been established, but with it being contingent on the idea that he would be moving towards that.
2: And Sarah, we are speaking to you on a big day for the White House press pool. President Trump appears to have banned three news organizations, CNN, Politico, and MS Now, from reporting from the White House. What more do you know?
1: Well, he announced this in a Truth Social post on social media, saying that he was sick of their constant fake news reporting and that these three media organizations would be banned from the White House. And then he took questions in the Oval Office from some other reporters who were in there and didn't give us a huge amount of detail. So we don't know whether these organizations are banned from the grounds of the White House and from the press briefing room, or whether it is only from the Oval Office, from press conferences and traveling with President Trump on Air Force One. He also said there was no particular reason why he was doing this now. There was no individual story that he was taking objection to that it had prompted him to do this move. He just said that the constant negative and fake reporting had annoyed him so much he wanted to take this action, because he said it was diminishing his Republican Party. And of course, it is worth remembering that we're only a few weeks away from some crucial midterm elections. He did mention the possibility that he might want to go on and ban other organizations. He mentioned off the top of his head when he was asked about it, the New York Times, the Washington Post, and ourselves, and the BBC, all of whom he said were purveyors of fake news. But he doesn't appear to be making a move in that direction at the moment.
0: The BBC's North America editor, Sarah Smith, speaking from Washington. And now to that other White House announcement I mentioned at the top of the program. For months, President Trump has been threatening to annex Greenland if the U.S. failed to secure complete control over the Danish territory security. Now comes news from the White House that an agreement's been reached with Greenland and Denmark over a way forward. Though, as we'll hear, just what has been agreed is unclear. Our Washington correspondent Daniel Bush told me more.
3: The details of this agreement, Celia, are still pretty unclear. According to President Trump in his Truth Social post, this is a sweeping agreement that gives the U.S. total control, as President Trump put it, over Greenland security. However, the officials in Denmark and Greenland, their initial statements were a little more circumspect. They applauded this deal, said that it was good for Arctic security, but stopped short of confirming what President Trump had said, that this would give America unprecedented control of the territory.
2: It's interesting, Daniel. I mean, there were a lot of tensions around this issue earlier in Donald Trump's second term. Now it seems like this agreement has come out of the blue almost. Is this a win for quiet diplomacy?
3: This has certainly been playing out behind the scenes, and I know from sources that quietly in private, the U.S., Greenland, and Denmark have actually been working on this diplomacy track now for months after President Trump threatened to somehow annex Greenland by force earlier this year. That caused a huge diplomatic row, but since then, the sides have been working quietly again to try and reach some sort of a deal. And it seems that they were able to make progress out of the public spotlight by keeping these talks in private, secret, if you will, to try and reach some sort of an agreement. Now they've done that. But again, the details remain unclear about what kind of control it gives the U.S. over the territory.
2: Why was Donald Trump so fixated on Greenland?
3: This has been an issue that he's been interested in from the very beginning of his presidency, going all the way back to his first term. And now at the start of his second term, especially when he entered office, he was fixated on trying to expand U.S. territory and in some other way sort of leave his legacy, his mark on foreign affairs. So that was part of this. He's also been told by multiple U.S. officials in his orbit that this is important for national security reasons to protect U.S. interests in the Arctic against threats from China and Russia. So there's geopolitics at play, as well as President Trump's own sort of views on his legacy and his ability to expand American power abroad.
2: Daniel Bush. Now let's focus on what's going on inside Russia, where voting's been taking place in a three-day national election. All political parties that have expressed opposition to Vladimir Putin and the war on Ukraine have been barred. Critics say the weekend election is neither free nor fair, but despite the limitations, the first parliamentary vote since Russia's full-scale invasion of Ukraine is still being closely watched. Our Russia editor Steve Rosenberg has more.
4: Ultimate power in Russia lies right here in the Kremlin. But just across the road, there is a parliament, the Duma, and it's election time. So what is a parliamentary election like now in Russia? Well, on TV, we've seen election debates, sort of. None of the candidates turned up for this one. There has been some campaigning. At times, though, it's been hard to tell the difference between the 10 parties that have been allowed onto the ballot. None of them criticise President Putin or the war in Ukraine. And if the political process feels rather orchestrated, keep in mind that the political system in Russia is often referred to as managed democracy, where the Kremlin does the managing. And the Kremlin is likely to use this election to claim that, despite problems in the country, Russians are united behind their president and behind the war in Ukraine.
5: Grigory Grishin belongs to the one party that is publicly calling for peace. Yabloko. For freedom, peace, for a ceasefire, he says. For a Russia free from political repressions. Yabloko was on the ballot until the Supreme Court removed it from the party list. Some of its candidates, including Grigory, are still competing in individual constituencies. But in the run-up to the election, many of these candidates have had problems with the police and the courts, and some have been barred. Grigory was questioned by police, but he's still in the race.
6: The police are carrying out a political order. The demand for an end to the bloodshed in Ukraine is very popular. I think most people in Russia now want peace, and Yabloko helped people express this. That's why it's been excluded from the party lists and why individual candidates are being barred.
4: 50 miles from Moscow, we didn't see much sign of an election. There were few banners, few election posters. But from chatting to people, there was every sign that the war is front and center of people's minds.
7: I want a peaceful life, Yulia told me. I'd like to live in a peaceful country, says Polina, so that you don't have to worry that a drone will fall down in front of you. But expectations are low that this election will bring peace any closer.
0: Our Russia editor, Steve Rosenberg. You're listening to the newsroom on the BBC World Service. Well, for weeks now, we've heard warning after warning about artificial intelligence and the potential threat it poses to humanity. Many of the world's biggest AI companies are based in California, and now the state's Democratic governor, Gavin Newsom, has announced he's setting up a panel to look at ways to strengthen safety rules around the technology, including the possibility of what's being called a kill switch. In a video posted to social media, he called on Mike Johnson, the Republican House Speaker in Washington, to do the same.
8: We're going to convene experts to figure out the right path forward. California will do what it can, but this nation needs to get in the game. Washington, D.C. needs to do its job. Remarkably, they left for a summer break. Mike Johnson should return from vacation and follow California's lead by passing national legislation. Get it done.
0: Well, earlier in the week, Donald Trump said that fears about the safety of AI are a hoax and rejected calls for greater safeguards. Callie Hayes is our tech reporter in San Francisco. She told me more about what this panel in California might be exploring.
9: I think some of the key things that they would be looking at would be, one, getting third parties to come in and actually look at these models as they're developed. The models are the basis of, you know, things like AI chatbots. So just having somebody that is not inside one of these companies coming in and being able to look at what is going into the training and saying, hey, that's maybe not the best idea, or don't you think that behavior is weird, that kind of a thing. But one of the biggest things that I think that people are starting to take seriously is this idea of a quote-unquote kill switch, which sounds very dramatic, and it kind of is, but basically governments and authorities want some way to actually force an AI company to turn off or shut down an AI tool that has started acting improperly.
0: Do you think that this panel could reach any kind of agreement on this huge issue? Tech bosses appear to be very split on how much regulation they'd like to see happen when it comes to AI.
9: I think any kind of broad agreement would be next to impossible. I think they would definitely also fight tooth and nail against the idea of a kill switch. They really do not want outside people being able to tell them what to do when. But that said, the cynical side of me coming out, there are things that there is already agreement on with regards to like what needs to be done with AI safety. And this idea of third parties coming in and actually looking at the models and having a say in what goes into them is actually gaining a lot of traction. And I think there has already kind of turned up a consensus that this would be a good idea.
0: But President Trump doesn't appear keen to regulate the market at all. And we also have to remember that President Trump and Gavin Newsom, the governor of California, are political rivals.
9: They are political rivals, but it's funny that they tend to listen to the same people. I mean, Trump definitely has been vehement that he does not want to have any involvement in regulating AI at all. And he has a lot of very powerful, very wealthy people in tech speaking to him directly quite often, and kind of pleading their case that they, you know, really can handle this themselves. But, you know, Newsom definitely has ties to big tech. He has ties to Meta. He has ties to Google. He takes money from these places. So they are political rivals, but they're kind of coming at this from the same group of people. So it will be interesting to see where California actually ends up landing on this, especially as Newsom is leaving office.
0: Kelly Hayes in San Francisco. And as I mentioned, concerns about AI have been dominating the headlines for weeks. For more on what's being said, have a look at the BBC website. There's also a story answering some of the frequently asked questions around AI. What is it? How does it work? And why are some people concerned about it? So have a look at the website for that. Now, it's happened before, of course, sometimes with embarrassing results, but officials at the Asian Games in Japan quickly apologized after they played the wrong national anthem ahead of a field hockey match. And not any anthem, but the North Korean one, when the team on the pitch were from South Korea. Carla Conti reports.
10: Lined up before the match, the players from the South Korean men's hockey team looked around in confusion as the wrong anthem rang out around the arena. Others, not realizing what had happened, kept a hand on their chest. The stadium announcer was quick to apologize for the mistake.
11: We are really sorry, terribly sorry. National anthem for Republic of Korea. We played a different song.
10: This comes off the back of an earlier incident in the Asian Games, where a Japanese warlord, Toyotomi Hideyoshi, was featured during a welcoming ceremony in Nagoya. This prompted South Korea's Olympic Committee to file a complaint with the organizers, as Hideyoshi's invasions of Korea in the 16th century remain a sensitive chapter for Seoul. But these are just the latest of a number of controversies emerging from this year's Asian Games, where organizers have sought to cut costs by ditching the traditional athletes' village. Instead, some 17,000 competitors and officials are being housed in alternative accommodations, including an Italian cruise ship and shipping container-style cabins. This has led to massive delays and chaos for the teams arriving from all over Asia, with players experiencing grueling waits upon arrival and some being forced to sleep on the floor while their rooms were being prepared. Basketball players also voiced their discomfort, with athletes over 2 meters tall complaining that their beds were not big enough to accommodate them.
0: Carla Conti. And we should add that hearing the wrong national anthem didn't ruin things for the South Korean men's field hockey team. They won their match against Bangladesh 5-0. To Paraguay next, and an orchestra which plays garbage, quite literally. All of their instruments are made from scraps and castaways found at a landfill. Branca Lessa de Sá has been finding out more.
12: That's Huiwi Lopez playing his violin. It sounds just like any other violin, but it looks distinctly different. Rather than the usual mahogany wood, Huiwi's instrument is a haphazard combination of colours and textures. And that's because it's made from rubbish.
13: What is instrument hoy en día?
12: Huiwi's talking to me from his studio in Paraguay. Here, he turns scraps of metal, wood, paper and plastic into music. He works with Fabio Chavez, the founder and conductor of the Recycled Orchestra of Cateura. Cateura lies on the outskirts of Paraguay's capital, Asunción. It's a vast, sprawling landfill. Every day, about 3 million pounds of solid waste get dumped here. Thousands of families live in and around Cateura. They survive by sorting the rubbish for things they can sell. Kids regularly get pulled out of school to help. Theirs is a childhood marked by the sound of garbage trucks and plastic bags. Or was, until Fabio Chavez came along. Ayo. Fabio started working in Cateura in 2006 as an environmental technician, helping locals to classify what they found in the waste. When he first arrived, he was shocked by what he saw.
14: I met families whose most basic necessities weren't being met. The children in this place didn't have the options for study or ways to use their free time positively.
12: Fabio wanted to help and knew there was only one way he could.
14: What I knew at that time and had experience in was music. To offer the possibility of music lessons, as I was already a music teacher back home.
12: He began to offer lessons to the children of Cateura, using donated instruments. But the classes proved so popular, they soon ran out. Instead of turning people away, Fabio had an idea, to make instruments out of the rubbish from the dump.
14: It was a long process, and it continues to be, as we're still refining it.
12: Despite the difficulties, they eventually did manage. And thus was born the Recycled Orchestra of Cateura. The orchestra has now been playing for over 20 years and gained international acclaim. They have travelled and performed in countries across the world. More recently, a musical was made about their story. It premiered this summer in Atlanta. The production was a success, and next year they'll be performing at Carnegie Hall. But when Wee Wee first joined the orchestra, he could never have imagined the success it would come to have.
15: At the time, they didn't have their own rehearsal space or shows lined up. It really was a passion project, something from the heart.
12: Wee Wee had received free music lessons from Favio when he was at school. For him, who had always loved music but lacked the means to pursue it, the lessons were transformational. So when he found out about the project, he immediately knew he wanted to help.
15: I really admired it because it reminded me of me. And I felt a lot of empathy and connection to these kids who gave everything they had to make their dreams come true.
12: Now, as well as teaching music lessons and playing, Wee Wee makes and repairs all the instruments used by the orchestra. But for both Favio and Wee Wee, the project is about more than just music or recycling.
16: Lo que hacemos nosotros con este proyecto musical.
14: This project is not just about teaching music. We're bringing to the world's attention this place, these kids. When a child stands out for a skill, in this case music, they cease to be anonymous. They cease to be someone that doesn't matter, and they become someone important.
0: That story by Branka Lessa-Dissa. Well, you've been listening to The Newsroom from the BBC World Service with me, Celia Hatton. Before we go, our main news. President Trump says the US, Denmark and Greenland have entered into an agreement giving the United States permanent control over security in Greenland. Denmark's prime minister said the deal will need parliamentary approval to come into force. More information on the BBC website. Thanks for listening.
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21: Coming up on the BBC World Service, Dear Daughter with me, Namulanta Kombo. For Marco in South Sudan, educating his four daughters matters deeply. A value passed down from his mother.
22: My mom really understands the world. Allowing me to go to school was seen as something not productive. She risked her own resources selling some cows.
21: That's after the news.
0: BBC News. President Trump says the US, Denmark, and Greenland have entered into an agreement giving the United States permanent control over security in Greenland. Denmark's prime minister said the deal will need parliamentary approval to come into force. Mr. Trump also says he's banning three prominent American news organizations, including CNN, from the White House, accusing them of reporting fake news. CNN has described the ban as an illegal assault on press freedom. President Trump has declared that his son, Donald Trump Jr., told him he would repay a Russian businessman linked to the Kremlin who paid for 2 days of Donald Jr.'s wedding celebrations in the Bahamas. Democrats in the U.S. Congress are investigating reports that Umar Kremlev paid hundreds of thousands of dollars for the wedding celebrations. Google has confirmed that its artificial intelligence system, Gemini, hacked into three companies during a test in July. Similar incidents have happened at other AI companies, raising concerns that these organizations may not be able to keep their models under control. Runners around South Africa are expected to gather at multiple locations on Saturday morning to honor their colleague, Elizabeth Mosolokumu, and eight other women who were found murdered in the eastern part of Johannesburg. South Africa has one of the highest rates of violence against women globally. Nigeria's president has ordered an investigation into the death in custody of 37 suspected illegal minors in Niger's state. Relatives say the teenage victims were crammed into a cell without ventilation and suffocated. And Cuba is experiencing a total blackout for the seventh time this year. BBC News.
1: Do you enjoy school?
2: Yeah, I like school, but I don't like some parts. I mean, I like learning, making friends, meeting people, but I actually hate waking up at 5 in the morning. Do you hear me? I actually hate it.
1: You hate waking up early in the morning?
2: Yes. If school started at 11, that would be amazing. I would have woken up, eaten breakfast, and gotten ready by then. But no, we wake up at 5, and we have to wake up early just to go to school. But I like school.
3: Hi, I'm Namulanta Kombo, and that's my daughter Coco, the inspiration for Dear Daughter from the BBC World Service. Now, Coco might exaggerate a little, and she doesn't always have to wake up quite that early for school, but she does enjoy going and knows how important education is. Marco grew up in a village in South Sudan, but now lives in the capital city of Juba. And for him, making sure his four daughters get an education is incredibly important, something that was passed down to him from his own mother.
22: My mom really understands the world. Allowing me to go to school was seen as something not productive. So she risked her own resources selling some cows.
3: It was busy near where Marco was speaking to me from, so you may hear children playing, along with dogs, goats, chickens, and even planes in the background. He started off by greeting me in Kiswahili.
22: Habari yako? Habari ya Nairobi?
1: Nairobi, tuko salama. It's nice and sunny today.
22: Okay.
1: But it's not too hot. It's 22 degrees, so it's nice.
22: Might like Juba. It's cloudy outside, but I don't think it's going to rain.
23: Dear daughter.
24: Dear daughters.
23: Dear daughter.
25: My dear daughter.
26: Dear daughter.
23: Dear daughter.
3: Although South Sudan is a neighboring country to me here in Kenya, I didn't realize that we had fans of Dear Daughter there.
22: I've been listening for a good number of years now. I've been inspired by so many people. People who have written letters to their daughters. And I think all the dreams they have been talking about their children are the same thing I want also for my daughters. I'm in a country where it is difficult sometimes, you know, to bring up a child.
3: Mm-hmm. And you've got four daughters. How old are they?
22: My first daughter is 12, second one is 8, and the third one is 6, and the last one is now 3.
3: You live in Juba in South Sudan, and where do they live?
22: In 2019, I transported my family to Uganda, to a camp, a refugee camp, where they have been living there until 22, where I moved them from the camp to Kulu City in Uganda. So I am now in Juba. So my wife and my daughters are together in Gulu, Uganda.
3: What led to you making the decision that your family has to live apart?
22: It is because of the conflict. Our country has been in conflict for a good number of years now. So I felt like Juba is never a good place nowadays to keep my daughters, given the love I have for them. So I had to move them. And another reason is the quality of education, which is seen in Uganda. I wanted them to stay in a place where they wake up not to the sound of guns, but go to school and come back peacefully.
3: And what about you? Why didn't you go with them?
22: I didn't move with them to Uganda because, you know, I'm the source of the livelihood. I'm the one supporting them.
1: You stayed to work?
22: Yeah, it was a difficult one, yeah, because it is not easy to live afar from your own family.
1: Mm-hmm. So how are your girls getting on in Uganda? How is life like for them there?
22: So it is the first time for them to live in a concrete building where there is TV, and it's not like when they were here because we were almost living remotely.
1: Mm.
22: So when they moved to Gulu, at least things have changed. The education also has improved. They like the place they are in now because the environment is good. It's much cleaner than it was in the camp, in the refugee camp. So Gulu is a good place for them to stay, at least for now.
1: So before we read the letter that you wrote to your daughters, I guess I'd like to know, what is it that you want for them?
22: Yeah.
1: And their futures?
22: I wanted my daughters to get the best education. And when they are educated, they will be able to understand the world in a better way, where they will be able to contribute to the society, also help in changing, you know, some of the wrong concept about female child, in the girl child in our society. I wanted my daughters to be independent thinkers. Yeah, so I don't want them to view themselves as, you know, girls are not seen as people who are active thinkers. They are to be in the kitchen. They are to, you know, to dress up smartly, to make men, look at them as beautiful people. I want them to be independent and not be influenced by external forces. This message is very important for me to write to them, to express my love to them. So I write this letter for my daughters to know that daddy is there. He support us. He love us. And you know, if I don't express this one, they will not know my position. They must achieve their dreams. They must work hard and not be affected by these our societal norms. You know, they are beautiful. They can get married even at the younger ages. No, I don't want this. Marriage should be their own choice now. Yeah. And they can choose whoever they want to marry in the world, not dictated by our culture back here home. Yeah.
1: I'd love it if you could read the letter now, and then we can talk about it later.
22: Dear lovely family, I wanted to express my deep love to my lovely daughters. Your mother and I are truly happy for having you. Words cannot express enough how happy I am to see you grow into young, beautiful women, full of energy and love for education. It is unfortunate that we are living apart due to the conflict in our country. But I hope that things will get better in the nearest future, and we will happily join to live together again. Each day, I am thinking about you and praying that you journey your education life in good health and open-mindedness. As your father, I would like to give you some advices that you will always remember as you journey this life. Firstly, you must love yourself properly. Your tribe, your color and gender must not be a measure of your abilities. Only the content of your characters will. Secondly, you must always strive for the best. My biggest wish for you all is to focus on your individual dreams and never abandon them for any other reasons. This is very important, especially as South Sudanese girls. Due to conflicts, lack of enough schools, and early marriages, many young girls in our country have not realized their beautiful dreams. Thirdly, study hard. Never leave school before achieving your goal. Your education will be your biggest weapon in your life. An educated woman attracts more respect and opportunities. You all have the potential to be whatever good you wish in the world. Finally, always stay positive. No matter what situation you might encounter in life, trust that better days are still ahead. Our country will be better. At least you started your education earlier. My mother's words never leave my ears. Never give up in anything good you do. And I also pass this the same message to you. Always do your best. Your mother and I are behind you in support. More love, Daddy.
0: Thank you, Marco. But tell me about what inspired you when you were younger and how your education journey started and where it got to.
22: Yeah, I grew up in a rural village in Bentiu, which is one of the states in South Sudan. In 2000, there was this massive recruitment of young children into the military. So I was supposed to be recruited into the military. But my mom was so worried about me. She had to send me to another state in South Sudan. And from there, I happened to get an opportunity and I went to Lokshogyo, Kenya, the northern part of Kenya. Then we went to Kakuma refugee camp. Yeah, so life was not really very easy, but the schools were really good and I've learned a lot because it is out of that experience that I am who I am now.
0: Tell me about your daughters and their personalities. Tell me about what they're like now. What are they into? What are they enjoying?
22: My firstborn daughter, who is now 12, she's now in boarding school. She's not very tall. she's very bright. She's doing very well in school. My second born, she's now in primary 2, and she's inspiring me. And I've been receiving a lot of calls from her teachers, how she's doing very well, and I'm really very happy for that. My third-born daughter, who is now 6, her name is translated to the eye of the father in English. Yeah, not because I don't love the other one, but I love them, but this is very special because I just love her. I just like being around her because she's funny and she's very inquisitive. Yeah, and then my last one, very beautiful also, and very talkative. The only questions I've been hearing from her is, when are you coming, Daddy? Daddy, what are you going to buy me? And that's where sometimes I feel not really okay, not being near my daughters. Yeah. But I've been explaining it to them that it is just because of the conflict in our country. And I will be there with you and very soon. Mm-hmm. Yeah. And then the younger one really needs to get in touch with me so that we get to know each other better. Yeah.
0: Yeah. Yeah. Because how often do you get to see them?
22: It is almost every 3 months. Yeah. Also depending on the security between the road in Juba and the road going up to Uganda.
0: And how long is the journey to visit them from your home in Juba to them in Uganda?
22: I think it's like almost 7 hours. This is because of the road condition. Yeah.
0: And what do they like to show you, or, you know, because they've got their lives there. So what do they like to include you in?
22: We eat together. We drink together, you know, these drinks. They like sodas and all this kind of stuff. So whenever I go to Uganda during weekend, I would take my daughters for a swimming. At least some of them do better than me. I don't know how to swim. I can swim for like 5 minutes. So I would only do that in shallow waters. But my daughters are very good They know when daddy is coming, especially the gifts. I used to buy each and every one of them a gift. It's really a big occasion when they hear that I'm coming. They love it very much.
4: Mm, I can imagine.
22: And also, they like my stories, how the grandmother is back in South Sudan. I would tell them and also tell them about the country. And one of the things, for me, it's like not very much okay. The national anthem they sing in Uganda, it is only the Ugandan national anthem that they know. So I sometimes try to sing to them this South Sudan national anthem. So they love to hear some stories about where I come from. And also they like asking questions like, you know, I've got marks, these traditional marks on my forehead. They like asking them and try to explain to them each and every marks mean in my society.
1: Tell me about the marks.
22: I got my marks when I was still very young. My father died in 1997. And we were left alone with our mom. You know how a widow is in the society. She's not respected. Our mom was not respected. And sometimes it's like there is no man in the family. Anyone can come and get what they want, especially the cows and the goat. My mom was always thinking how I can get this marking so that I also become a man. And our family is seen as, a family with a man.
1: I wanted to talk about your mom, who, you know, you talk about in the letter to your girls. Does your mom talk to your daughters about the things that you talk to them about? Does your mom give your daughters advice?
22: Yeah, my mom is my dictionary, to say so. She has been also in touch with my daughters. So she has been advising them because I've been explaining to them how my mom is a hero, is my hero, how my mom struggled for us. So my mom really understands the world. You know, allowing me to go to school was seen as something not productive. So she risked her own resources selling some cows. She just gave me that advice, which I also passed to my daughters, that wherever you go to, please do your best. Do whatever good is there. So my mother is very strong, the best woman in the world, and I've learned a lot.
1: I love that. And I love when we're able to share generational advice as well. You can send us a letter to your daughter or to your son by emailing deardaughter@bbc.co.uk. 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Dear Daughter on the BBC World Service was presented by me, Namulanta Kombo, and produced by Bob Howard and Jill Kersley.

0: and welcome to More or Less from the BBC World Service, with a programme that looks at the numbers in the news and in life and in carrot quality. And I'm Tim Harford. For anyone struggling to get their kids to eat their vegetables, today's programme might not be welcome listening. It starts, as is often the case, with an email from a loyal listener. In this case, Sarah, who read an interesting quote from Dr. Karen Rajan in a BBC News story. Here it is.
1: We know our soil is not as nutrient-dense as it was decades ago, so a carrot in the 1950s will be far more nutrient-rich than a 2026 carrot.
0: Is this really true? Wondered Sarah. We wondered the same. Are fruit and veg less nutritious than they used to be? And is it true that we know soil is far less nutrient-rich than it used to be? Our starting point in the search for the truth was some research from about a decade ago.
2: It was my colleagues fed up with answering this question that was the stimulus behind me writing the article.
0: That's Robin Miles, a former senior scientist in Canada's Food and Nutrition Directorate. He's now retired. Back in 2017, he wrote a paper on the already much-asked question about the nutrient declines in fruit, vegetables, and grains. The public concern stemmed from a number of studies that did find substantial declines in some nutrients, calcium and iron, for example, in fruit and veg since the 1950s. These results are pooled, so not for a carrot, but for veg in general. And Robin wasn't convinced.
2: When you look at the sources of data for these claims that were made, they are often looking at the nutrient composition databases. These databases are intended to provide information to registered dietitians and other people who want to design menus. For this sort of purpose, the databases are extremely useful. But over the years, analytical methods have changed, and the number of samples of these fruits, vegetables, and grains is generally pretty small.
0: Robin didn't think the data was good enough for a scientific comparison over time.
2: No, they're not suited for that kind of analysis.
0: Robin reckons some studies have managed to do a better statistical job, but those aren't quite so exciting.
2: The valid scientific studies have shown that the levels that of various nutrients in crops, for the most part, have not declined. And one of the key aspects where you do see declines is what's called the dilution effect.
3: The Broad Brook experiment has grown wheat for the last 180 years. It's the oldest experiment in the world.
0: This is Professor Steve McGrath, a research scientist at Rothamsted Research, who run this ancient experiment.
3: From 1843 onwards, we've got samples of the soil from the experiment, and also of the crops, and even the fertilizers that were added. So we've got an absolutely unique record of what's been going on the field.
0: This means the nutrient trends in wheat can be scientifically assessed over a very long time period. And for a long time, nothing happened.
3: They stayed the same until around about the 1960s or 70s, when some of those nutrients started to decrease in concentrations drastically, and actually very large decreases in some nutrients, like zinc, of 50%.
0: They also found levels of iron, magnesium, and copper were down by 20 or 30%. So while the carrot trend is not clear, in wheat there is evidence that these specific nutrients have declined. But why has this happened?
3: As far as we can tell from the data, it's actually related to the amount of grain you get in shorter strawed varieties.
0: Okay, short wheat. Those of you who listened to our episode on Paul Ehrlich's terrible predictions know this already, of course. That programme explained how the Green Revolution stopped humanity from running out of food in the 1960s and 70s. Part of that story was about a chap named Norman Borlaug, who introduced dwarf varieties of wheat.
3: that's actually led to much more grain in proportion to the amount of straw in the crop. And that harvest index has gone up enormously over the same period as this decrease in grain nutrient concentrations.
0: The high yield wheat varieties produce a lot more grain, a lot more carbs, but each kilogram of grain has a good deal less zinc, iron, magnesium, and copper.
3: You could say that, you know, we're pushing more carbohydrates in for more yield, but the nutrients are not keeping up, so their concentration goes down.
0: This is the dilution effect. Steve says it may also have something to do with how nutrients are absorbed by the grains from the shorter stems, or perhaps from the roots. The mechanism is not totally understood as yet, but what Steve is confident about is that it's not caused by a change in the nutrients in the soil.
3: We analyse these nutrients in soil, and actually, if anything, their concentrations have increased over the 180-year time span.
0: That's the case for the specific soil in England where this experiment took place. Different soils around the world are very different. But Steve says the evidence just isn't there for a broader decline in the nutrient density of soils in general.
3: We have almost no data of the change in soils over time. And that to me says that, you know, you can't say that it's all disappeared from the soil. The second reason is more in terms of what happens to nutrients. A lot of the micronutrients in particular that I'm interested in, they tend to stick to the soil very strongly. They're on the soil particles, if you like, most of it. And they don't wash out. It's not a soluble thing. There is no mechanism I can see for a large decrease in the soil.
0: So the idea that declining soil quality is causing vegetables to get less nutritious isn't backed up by the evidence. However, this is not to say that the world's soils are in tip-top shape.
3: Soil degradation is a serious problem around the world. There are various forms of degradation. One of the big ones is actually a loss of carbon. But there are others. There are many different things like salinification, acidification, contamination with some materials, some elements. There are huge problems with erosion of soil, wind and water erosion of soils around the world. But again, there's virtually no data to support the idea that we're washing out all the nutrients.
0: So where does all of this leave us? Well, to go back to where we started, the idea that carrots are now less nutritious than in 1950 isn't based on good evidence, and neither is the idea that the nutrient density of soil has declined. But some important nutrients in wheat have declined, and Steve thinks it's plausible that the same process has happened in other staple crops.
3: Things like rice, for example, and, you know, barley and oats and so on, they've also utilised this way of getting more yield per unit of plant, if you like. And so it's quite likely that a similar sort of thing happens with them.
0: So it's plausible that nutrients have declined in some crops. But it's not really known in which or by how much. Everyone's advice was pretty similar, though. Just make sure you eat as varied and balanced a diet as you can to make sure all your nutrients are covered. That's it for this week. Thanks to Robin Miles and Professor Steve McGrath. Please keep your questions and comments coming in to moreorless@bbc.co.uk. Until next time, goodbye.
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8: Where we've been discussing how combining the brain power of the US and UK nuclear fusion supercomputers will help us get closer to overcoming the challenges of nuclear fusion. Interim CEO of the UK Atomic Energy Authority, Tim Bestwick, explains benefits of collaboration.
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9: BBC World Service, it's 5 hours GMT. Welcome to Weekend with Julian Warwicker. Coming up, the US and Denmark have announced a deal on Greenland's security, but they're striking a slightly different tone about its significance.
10: The president is presenting this right now in language in terms of it gives the US control, and their language seems to make it suggest that it's very similar to what already exists.
9: South Africa's Minister of Police addresses the outcry over the killings of 9 women in the country in just 2 months. And the British pop star Ed Sheeran is due to play his first gig since a backlash over the dropping of his support act, the rapper Macklemore. Will it cause him long-lasting damage?
11: Ticket holders are selling, they're trying to unload their tickets and maybe having trouble, or they're selling them for less than face value. But they've already paid Ed.
9: That's all here on Weekend after the World News.
12: BBC News with Sue Montgomery. President Trump says the US, Denmark and Greenland have entered into an agreement giving America permanent control over security in Greenland. He said the deal would also make the US in charge of all other needs in the autonomous Danish territory forever. Thomas McGill reports.
13: Leaders in Greenland and Denmark have welcomed the deal, saying it will strengthen security in the Arctic and North Atlantic region. But without the official text being released, it's unclear how it differs from a 1951 agreement between the US and Denmark, which allows Washington to send as many troops as it wants to Greenland. Next week, the US, Denmark and Greenland are all expected to officially sign the agreement, which will need the approval of the Danish Parliament to become effective.
12: The US president says he's banning 3 prominent American news organizations from the White House with immediate effect. 3 prominent American news organizations from the White House with immediate effect. Mr. Trump has accused CNN, MSNBC,

0: Serious questions about the First Amendment in the United States, the Free Speech Amendment to the Constitution. That is something that covers press freedom in this country. So you can bet your bottom dollar, as they say, that this will end up in court.
1: Donald Trump has signed a bill to impose sweeping new sanctions on Russia after it was overwhelmingly approved by the US House of Representatives on Wednesday. The bill is designed to increase economic pressure on Moscow because of its war in Ukraine. Here's our North America editor, Sarah Smith.
2: Other nations who are keeping Russia afloat by buying their energy could face 100% sanctions on goods that they are exporting to the United States. But it doesn't trigger that automatically. What it does is allow President Trump to make the choice as to whether he wants to do that on the biggest purchasers of Russian energy. Now, they include countries like China and India, and there are lots of other reasons why he may not want to impose punitive sanctions on those countries.
1: Nigeria's president, Bola Tinubu, says he's ordered a full and transparent investigation into the death in custody of 37 suspected illegal miners in the city of Minna. The victims, many of them teenagers, died in a detention centre run by a government paramilitary force. Relatives told the BBC they'd suffocated. BBC News. Google has confirmed its artificial intelligence system Gemini hacked into three companies during a test in July. Google says the model stopped the breach and the companies involved were informed. Similar incidents have happened at other AI companies, raising concerns these organizations may not be able to keep their models under control. Industry leaders have warned that AI development needs to slow down because of safety concerns. Runners around South Africa are expected to gather at multiple locations on Saturday morning to honour their colleague Elizabeth Moselokumu and eight other women who were found murdered in the eastern part of Johannesburg since mid-July. Some of those attending are expected to lay a wreath at the site where her body was found. Nakwanda Machikiza, whose niece was one of the nine victims, pleaded with the government to take urgent action.
3: Let resources be put in solving all these matters and putting a stop to them, most importantly. Putting a stop to all of this that is happening in our country. We are dying. We are living like rabbits because you don't know who's next.
1: A tribunal investigating crimes committed during Colombia's half-century civil conflict says it's worried about a government proposal to cut its funds. President Abelardo de la Espriella has criticized the court as ineffective and expensive. Cuba's energy ministry says the island has been plunged into total darkness for the seventh time this year amid an energy crisis exacerbated by US fuel blockade. It said there'd been a total disconnection of the electrical system. The antiquated electrical grid has been under severe strain due to fuel shortages and deteriorating infrastructure. BBC News.
4: It's 6 minutes past five, GMT. Welcome to Weekend from the BBC World Service with me, Julian Warwicker. Well, Friday evening saw a flurry of activity in Donald Trump's White House. The president said the US, Denmark and Greenland have entered into an agreement giving America permanent control over security in Greenland. He'd previously threatened to seize the autonomous Danish territory by force, citing its strategic location for defense purposes and its mineral wealth. Greenland and Denmark have said the deal, which is to be signed next week, strengthens security in the Arctic and is good for the NATO military alliance. But that wasn't all. The president also announced a ban on three major media outlets from the White House. In a post on Truth Social, Mr. Trump said that CNN, MS Now and Politico, quote, constantly write or report fiction or lies. CNN called the move an illegal assault on press freedoms. Well, one man who's been keeping an eye on all of this is Andrew Pantazi, Axios's breaking news editor. I began by asking him about the US-Greenland deal. What more do we know about it?
5: So right now, we still don't know a lot. We don't know exactly what the text says. What we do know is that all three parties, Denmark, Greenland, and the United States, are presenting it as a win for their sides. Greenland is getting to hold on to sovereignty. The U.S. Or Trump

0: is saying that he was able to win something more than what already existed. Denmark is getting to at least hold on to a positive relationship with both Greenland and the US. So they say they're going to announce the deal in more detail during the UN General Assembly, and we'll find out more whether this actually does give anything beyond the pre-existing agreement that was very broad for the US already in terms of having a defense presence on Greenland.
1: Yeah, that's the test of this, isn't it? I mean, given the controversy that's surrounded it for months, it would be significant if this does take us forward.
0: Absolutely. I mean, the president is presenting this right now in language in terms of it gives the U.S. control. The language we're hearing from the Greenlandic premier and the foreign minister is that it's not control. And their language seems to make it suggest that it's very similar to what already exists in terms of the U.S. having a really already large security presence on the island.
1: Also emerging from the White House in recent hours is this announcement from President Trump that he's banning three prominent American news organizations from the White House, this with immediate effect. What lies behind this?
0: So very similar to the Greenland deal, we don't know exactly what this means. Tonight, the three outlets, CNN, MS Now, and Politico, continue to have reporters who have been at the White House even after the so-called ban was announced. There have not been any details announced in terms of whether this means they're revoking credentials or whether they will no longer allow reporters onto the White House property. The White House has attempted similar things in the past with specific reporters, and the federal courts in Washington have not allowed that. They have, for the most part, required the White House restore the pass of one journalist in the first Trump term, and he's not had as much luck. So it remains to be seen exactly what he means by ban. But regardless of whether it's effective, regardless of whether the courts allow it, this has been a key tactic of the president to really attempt to bully people into submission, to try to use even the threat, if it doesn't go through, to try to change the way people perceive him. I think that was similar with Greenland, and I think that's similar to what he's done with a lot of institutions of, you know, we're going to threaten you regardless of whether we follow through.
1: Is there one particular piece of coverage that's upset him? Do we know?
0: So it's not clear what it was right now. He's been asked about this already tonight, and he's given kind of vague answers, you know, repeating his common refrain that he accused the three outlets of fake news. But MS Now tends to be a more liberal organization. That one is maybe less surprising. CNN has long been a TV outlet that he has criticized. Politico is a little more surprising because he hasn't had as many direct, explicit complaints about Politico. But what we know is that last year he did something similar with the Associated Press when they continued to refer to the Gulf of Mexico by that name instead of using the president's adopted name of the Gulf of America, where he refused to allow them to come to certain events.
1: That was Andrew Pantazi of Axios. You're with the BBC World Service. In South Africa, there's been a national outcry over the discovery of a number of murdered women in Johannesburg. Nine bodies have been found in the area of Ekurhuleni in the east of the city. That's since July. Police have said that they've not at this stage confirmed that the deaths are linked to a serial killer or a group of attackers, but the, quote, similarities are sufficiently concerning to issue a public warning. South Africa's president, Cyril Ramaphosa, has assembled a special team to investigate the killings. Well, the events have triggered protests over gender-based violence in the country, which has one of the highest rates of femicide in the world. In 2022, a South African study found that 35% of adult women had experienced physical or sexual violence. Well, in Johannesburg is the journalist Zanele Umgi. What more, Zanele, is known about these killings at the moment and what possible links there are between them?
2: Good morning, Julian. At this moment, not much more is known than that. Police just keep warning the public not to speculate about a serial killer, not to assume that these killings are linked. All we just know is that an extraordinary number of women have been found dead in a very short period of time, and the answers are scant right now.
1: Which must be terrifying for the women who live in that area just now.
2: It absolutely is terrifying. This is now part of a very familiar cycle for us, where every once in a while there'll be a high-profile case, there'll be public outrage and demands for justice and, you know, improved implementation of policies and laws, and, you know, officials and the government will assure us that they're doing everything they can. But then as the news cycle dies down, you know, they don't seem to really be taking any decisive action, and things just keep getting worse.
1: I mentioned those statistics about femicide, about gender-based violence in the country, which has been an issue for a while. Why is it so difficult, apparently, to tackle it?
2: I think, on the one hand, you know, there's attitudes, cultural attitudes in South Africa. You know, we've got a problem of patriarchal attitudes where women are seen as, you know, less powerful than men, where women are not necessarily always believed and supported when they speak out about cases. And then we've got an issue with policing and our criminal justice system. A lot of our police force is under-resourced, is not really well-trained, we have issues of corruption. Cases move very slowly through a backlogged criminal justice system. So it's a bit of a convergence of a number of issues that are making this problem worse.
1: I mentioned protests being triggered. Are you anticipating more in the coming days?
2: I believe so. I think that women are really crying out and saying enough is enough. And yeah, there will be more protests in the coming days, especially as we sort of wait, especially because people are just so on the edge. You know, we don't know what's going on. We haven't gotten many answers from officials. So I do think that we can expect to see more people taking to the streets and protesting in the next week.
1: Thank you very much for bringing us up to date, Johannesburg-based journalist Zeneli Umgi. Well, earlier I spoke to South Africa's Minister of Police, Feroz Khatshalia. He's a member of the ruling African National Congress, and I asked him what the police know at this stage about the killings.
3: We've had one arrest so far and one person of arrest of interest. You know, I think it's premature to speculate whether we're dealing with a serial killer or separate incidents. But all of that will emerge from the investigation. We've also massively increased visible presence of the police in the identified areas of Ekurhuleni, that's on the east side of Johannesburg. There are issues of service delivery, that's the responsibility of local government by law enforcement, because they're clearly are areas that are not properly lit, so are unsafe for women. So we're engaging with the executive mayors in the Ekurhuleni area. Your listeners may be aware that the president declared gender-based violence and femicide a national crisis some months ago. So we have a framework with five pillars. But the situation now calls for intensified effort.
1: Yeah. Can I just break some of that down? At this point, the police cannot be sure, can they, that the killings are linked? Is that true as we speak?
3: Well, I would say that it's premature to speculate right in public about these matters. I have had briefings from the police. There will be preliminary hypotheses and so forth. But at this point, I certainly am not ready to comment publicly on the investigation.
1: No, fair enough. You also talked about areas that are not properly lit. So what's your advice to women living in these areas at the moment?
3: Well, that's one of the areas we've got to pay more attention to. There are technological applications, for instance. My own view is that we have to look much more in a determined way at surveillance technology. Obviously, that raises questions about privacy and so forth, but I think the country is ready in looking at that trade-off to prefer security over some cost to privacy. You know, the problem of gender-based violence in our country is not confined to Ekurhuleni, the eastern part of Johannesburg. It's a priority crime. It needs a lot of attention. We need to start getting much better results than we have to date.
1: Well, I was about to get on to that. I mean, you mentioned the national crisis declared in this area by President Ramaphosa, but I mean, the figures are stark, aren't they? Yes. South Africa has one of the highest rates of gender-based violence and femicide in the world, 6 times the global average. It's been high for a long time. The ANC have been in power since 1994. Why have they not been able to tackle this issue successfully?
3: This country has made enormous strides. We have more women in parliament. Half the executive is made up of women, the government of the country. Our policies require the empowerment of women in senior management positions and across organizations in the private sector as well. So women have made enormous progress in our in the democratic era. But unfortunately, we also have a socioeconomic situation in which there are high levels of joblessness and high levels of inequality. And so I think a lot of men have been left behind. And I think that their positions in families has also, they've lost their positions in families. I think that that may be one of the factors which explains the attitude of hostility and anger that you see among men.
1: Right.
3: Now, that's not...
1: And that's about education, clearly, isn't it? I mean, that's about saying to young men at an education level, if you are feeling angry and you're directing your anger towards women, that is plain wrong.
3: Yes, and as part of the government's response, there are strong emphasis on communication, on education, on behavior change, but... The plain truth of the matter is that our efforts so far have not produced the results that we had hoped for. I think there's a lot of anger, justified anger, directed both at the perpetrators and at government. And, you know, we understand that, we accept that, and we are trying to respond as best we can.
1: Feroz Khatchalia, who is South Africa's Minister of Police. Now, since Friday, Russians have been voting in the first parliamentary elections since the full-scale invasion of Ukraine. The poll takes place over 3 days, and there is little doubt as to what the result will be, while the Communist Party and the right-wing Liberal Democratic Party will be on the ballot paper. Parties other than Mr. Putin's de facto United Russia are only tolerated if they give their backing to the Kremlin, forming part of the so-called systemic opposition. Last month, Russia's last legal anti-war party, Yabloko, was barred from standing in the elections. Well, Sergei Radchenko is on the line, historian at the Johns Hopkins Advanced School for International Studies in the United States. Sergei, welcome. Good morning.
4: Good morning to you.
1: What might we realistically learn from these elections?
4: Well, that they are fraudulent. I think that goes without saying. Elections unfold over 3 days. To assure the highest turnout, the government requires, I think, to produce a veer of legitimacy for Mr. Putin's rule. But I don't think anybody has any doubt as to what the outcome will be.
1: And as a result of that, Mr. Putin will carry on regardless, presumably. I mentioned this phrase, systemic opposition. What does that mean in practice?
4: Well, that has been a feature of Russian political life now for decades. Systemic opposition is supposed to be opposed to the government, but they're not really. They have not been opposed to the government since the 1990s, when parties like LDPR, the Liberal Democrats that you mentioned, the Communist Party, actually posed a challenge to the government. Then Mr. Putin was able to bring them on board his rule, while parties that are genuinely opposed were never allowed to participate in elections. As you just mentioned, Yabloko, the anti-war party, was barred, and other opposition activists and parties were driven underground or chased out of Russia. So this so-called systemic opposition is not opposition at all. They're basically part of Putin's system of rule.
1: That barring of Yabloko, that was a relatively recent development. I mean, why was that decision taken then, do you think?
4: Well, I think there was a surprise in the Kremlin, because what happened with Yabloko deciding to or wanting to stand in the election is that there was a certain rallying behind the party, which has liberal tendencies, but has been historically accused also of failing to cooperate with other genuine opposition parties in Russia. And so there was a rallying behind by the anti-war electorate. And I think the Kremlin realized that if they allowed the party to run, then this would create a rallying point for those people opposed to the war, perhaps too much to then too much to carry out a fraudulent count. So I think instead of allowing Yabloko to stand, they just decided to bar it altogether.
1: And on that issue of the counting, I mean, clearly these are neither free nor fair in your eyes and in many other people's eyes as well. When it comes to counting and the actual sort of opening of ballot boxes and going through the votes, how reliable is that element of this election, as far as
4: well, it's completely unreliable. Of course it is. It's completely, the election is fraudulent. It goes without saying. In fact, there's an element to the vote that is particularly dubious, and that is the electronic voting system. So, for example, in Moscow, most voters voted electronically, and who can actually check how that went? Does anybody have any trust at all in the Central Election Committee's independence from the Kremlin? Of course not. So in the end, the Central Election Committee can just write whatever they want as a result of the election, and then, say that people voted electronically. But some people also vote at the ballot boxes, and their ballot box stuffing is something that has been practiced in Russia since the 1990s, can also become handy as a way to rig the vote.
1: Thank you very much for coming on. Sergei Radchenko, a historian at the Johns Hopkins Advanced School for International Studies. Coming now, follow my lead. Mm-hmm. I'm in love with the shape of you. We push and pull like a magnet do. Although my heart is Shape of You by the British musician Ed Sheeran, one of the most streamed songs ever. Well, now Ed Sheeran's ongoing tour, titled Loop, has become the subject of immense controversy. A quick recap. One of Sheeran's support acts, the rapper Macklemore, showed images of devastation in Gaza and called for a free Palestine at two earlier shows in New Jersey. A group of stadium owners, led by the billionaire Robert Kraft, gave Sheeran an ultimatum: drop Macklemore or be banned from our venues. Macklemore was duly sacked from the tour, only for all of Ed Sheeran's other support acts to quit in support of the rapper. Sheeran said the decision was made by the tour's promoters, not him. Well, the first concert since the walkouts is due to take place tonight at the Lincoln Financial Field in Philadelphia. Pro-Palestine demonstrations are planned outside the venue. Earlier, I spoke to the Philadelphia Inquirer's pop music critic Dan DeLuca. First, is the concert actually going ahead as planned?
5: It seems like it absolutely is to me. I mean, the key thing, it seems, is it was scheduled to start at 5:30 because, you had all of these opening acts that were supposed to be on the bill, not only Macklemore, but also two others. And now they're all gone, and the show time has been moved back till 8 o'clock, 8 p.m. So it seems like it's just going to be Ed Sheeran at 8 p.m. There doesn't seem to be any indication as of now that it will be canceled.
1: No, but I mean, that's quite a big shift in time terms, isn't it? Which, as you say, indicates an absence of any others. I mean, have they been looking for others? Do we know?
5: That's a little unclear. There's something misleading out there where there's this competition for an opener for Ed Sheeran at a show in Mexico City that there was talk about, but I believe that competition was launched before any of this happened. So that has been misconstrued by some people as if they are looking for new openers for these shows in public. And I don't think that's the case. My guess is that probably behind the scenes they are, but it doesn't surprise me that nobody wants to touch this at this point.
1: How much, I mean, quite apart from the controversy, I mean, there's a financial element to this, isn't there, from Ed Sheeran's point of view, if the tour is seen to be significantly damaged or tarnished or even might have to stop short of where it was originally planning to go?
5: Yeah, there definitely is. I mean, I don't know if Ed Sheeran's going to go broke. Like, I wouldn't worry too much about Ed Sheeran that way. You know, he has in I think Shape of You and Perfect, I think is the other song. They're like two of the most streamed songs in history. So he's performers by and large are making the majority of their money by playing on the road and also selling a lot of merch on the road. And so certainly it's an enormous money making enterprise that stands to take a major hit, and his career stands to be tarnished. That said, you know, the tickets for these shows were sold already, pretty much. The numbers that look damning or troubling is that there are a lot of tickets on the resale market that prices are falling rapidly, you know? And so ticket holders are selling, they're trying to unload their tickets and maybe having trouble, or they're selling them for less than face value. But they've already paid Ed. So in the short term, I don't think he's going to take a big hit. But sure, you know, he's gotten himself into like a spot of bother, as you might say.
1: The Philadelphia Inquirer's pop music critic, Dan DeLuca. You're with Weekend from the BBC World Service. In a moment, I'll introduce you to my two guests who are with me for the rest of the programme. Before that, the latest international news headlines.
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1: GMT, this is Weekend from the BBC World Service. Still to come, the challenge of forming a governing coalition in Sweden after a very close general election. We ask if we've all become too risk-averse in our approach to life. And memories of the US-born playwright and cultural commentator Bonnie Greer, a regular guest on this programme. That's all on Weekend after the world news.
12: BBC News with Sue Montgomery. President Trump says the US, Denmark and Greenland have entered into an agreement giving America permanent control over security in Greenland. Denmark's Prime Minister said the deal will need parliamentary approval to come into force. President Zelensky of Ukraine has thanked President Trump for signing into law a bill that will impose sweeping new sanctions on Russia because of its war in Kyiv. The bill targets Russia's energy and oil sector and its financial system. Google has confirmed that its artificial intelligence system, Gemini, hacked into three companies during a test in July. Similar incidents have happened at other AI companies, raising concerns that the organizations may not be able to keep their models under control. Runners around South Africa are expected to gather at multiple locations today to honour their colleague Elizabeth Masalakumu and eight other women found murdered in the eastern part of Johannesburg. Nigeria's president has ordered an investigation into the death in custody of 37 suspected illegal minors in Niger State. Relatives say the teenage victims were crammed into a cell without ventilation and suffocated. A tribunal investigating crimes committed during Colombia's half-century civil conflict says it's worried about a government proposal to cut its funds. Cuba is experiencing a total blackout for the seventh time this year. The communist-run island's aging power grid is under severe strain because of deteriorating infrastructure and escalating US sanctions. Beaches along Australia's western coast will remain closed until at least Sunday, following a deadly shark attack on Friday. A rare catch and kill order has been issued for the shark. BBC News.
1: You're listening to the BBC World Service. I'm Julian Warwicker with Weekend, and I have two guests with me for the rest of the programme. They're going to give us their personal take on the news and issues of the day. Velislava Hillman is here, a consultant on educational technology and policy, and an associate lecturer at Goldsmiths, the University of London. Velislava, welcome. Good morning.
13: Good morning. Thank you for having me over.
1: And Shay Rhodes is here, London-based teacher, TV reporter and film producer. Shay, welcome. Good morning.
14: Thank you. Morning.
1: A word of introduction to you both. Velislava, born in Bulgaria. How did you then move into the working environment that you now occupy?
13: It was a long story, but I'll try and make it as quick as possible. So I grew up in Bulgaria in a very interesting time, 80s and 90s. So that was a big transition politically, economically, culturally, socially, but also technologically. I think a good part of the transition into technologies and education were also to do with the fact that in the 90s we had suddenly the explosion of internet cafes, and also my father was an engineer, and he was building the first the Bulgarian private computer. So I have childhood memories going in the summer to the factory and playing Prince of Persia, and
1: you were one of the first children in Bulgaria to play that, I read it.
13: How could it be? I have no idea. But so the idea was that I was very hopeful and very excited about technologies. And when I started working on my PhD with University of Westminster, I looked at how technologies can really foster creativity and learning, self-directed learning in the classrooms. But it was at the moment when, after my PhD, I went to Harvard University Berkman Klein Center. I won this research fellowship there for a year. When things started unraveling, I met quite amazing scholars there, from Yochai Benkler and to Virginia Eubanks and quite a lot of other scholars, including Shoshana Zuboff, who were, publishing their books about automating inequality, surveillance capitalism, and so on. And where I actually started thinking more critically about what are we putting in the classrooms, the datafication of education, all of these things. And from there on, I've been quite dedicated for the past 5 years. I met Professor Nick Codry, who invited me to do a fellowship at LSE, London School of Economics. I spent from 1 year, it turned into 5 years. And so for the past 5.5, 6 years, I've been dedicated to pushing on auditing these commercial technologies that are in the classroom.
1: And have written, I know, extensively about it, and we'll talk about, two books, I think, in the second hour of the program. Shay, there's an interesting overlap here, which we will explore, because your world has changed dramatically in career terms, hasn't it? Because you're now a teacher.
14: I am now. I'm now a fully qualified teacher. It's crazy, but I've spent the last 2 weeks being allowed to stand in a room with 30 children on my own, and I can say what I want. And it's crazy. I'm glad they gave me a years of training before.
1: Sort of freeing and scary in roughly equal measures.
14: Equal measures, because you do have that weight of responsibility of society on your back, because these are other people's children and they need to become productive adults in the future, and that is my responsibility.
1: We'll talk a little bit more about that overlap that you obviously have between you later. The TV reporting side of your world, does that still exist? Have you got time for that now?
14: It still exists. I don't have a huge amount of time for it. In the summer, I did a little bit of work, but I think it's becoming less and less a part of my life. I was saying to Veli, I'm really enjoying being able to leave the house at the same time as my children, come back at the same time as my children, spend quality time with them, and be connected with the community around me in a way that I just wasn't able to before.
1: But, I mean, because it was a role that took you to some extraordinary places, meeting some extraordinary people, and often, to tap into a theme this half hour, taking some significant risks.
14: Yeah, huge amount of risk. I mean, I was talking to some of the kids at school about the job recently, and they said, why did you quit? And I said, well, after the third or fourth time you get shot at, you start to really think about the possibility of being hit. and it started to really, I started to dawn on me that as much as I have one child who's 23, I do have two others who are 10 and 7, and I'd like to be there when they're 23.
15: They'd like you to stick around, yes. Plenty more to come from Veli and from Shay throughout the programme. We're going to start our conversations in Sweden, where the leader of the centre-left Social Democratic Party, Magdalena Andersson, is trying to form a government after the left-wing coalition won a narrow victory in last weekend's general election. That election has been described as the closest ever in Sweden's history, and Ms. Andersson's bloc has what should be a three-seat majority in that new parliament. But she does face one major hurdle, because the Liberal Centre Party has stated that it will refuse to join a government that includes the Socialist Left Party, while the Left Party has insisted on cabinet seats as a condition of being in that coalition. I don't quite know how you square that circle. If Ms. Andersson fails to form a government, then Ulf Kristersson, leader of the centre-right Moderate Party, who was the Prime Minister before the election, has stated that he will try to form a coalition. But that has hurdles as well. Let's hear from Carl Bildt, a former Prime Minister of Sweden and a leader of the Moderate Party during the 1990s. Carl Bildt, welcome. Good morning.
16: Good morning.
15: How does this look to you?
16: As you pointed out, it looks immensely complicated. Magdalena Andersson will formally, when the new government convenes next week, be given the task of trying to form a government. But as you pointed out, she needs, her party did fairly poorly. They did the worst result since, well, forever. And she's then dependent upon not only the small Green Party, but also the Centre Party, as you mentioned, and the Party of the Left, the ex-communists. And the Centre Party is saying they will never, ever go accept the Left Party being government. And the Left Party is saying that they insist on being government and will try to vote down any government that does not include them. So it's on paper impossible. Whether the impossible will turn into the possible by some of them backing down or some other miracle, we don't know.
15: Well, sometimes the prospect of power is quite an appealing one, isn't it, in these circumstances?
16: Oh, certainly is. So the Centre Party, I think they are keen to be in power, but they know that if they were to accept the left, the ex-communist in power, they will take a severe beating with public opinion or with their electorate, no question about that. The Left Party is in the situation that they made a very good election. So they have a very strong mandate from their party members and from their electorate in the demands that they are now putting. But as you say, the impossible can happen. The only thing that is certain is that this is going to take some time. We're not going to have a new Swedish government for quite some time.
15: No, that does seem the most likely immediate outcome. A word on how you view the situation on the other side of the political coin, and then I'll bring my guests in to talk to you. So on the right, Ulf Kristersson says he will try to form a coalition if the first attempts of Ms. Andersson fail. But then he has a problem, doesn't he? Because what does he do about the far-right Sweden Democrats who supported his coalition before the election but have now demanded cabinet seats if there's a coalition afterwards?
16: Yes, and he is, of course, short of seats in parliament as well. I mean, the theoretical possibility would be for the Centre Party that is now negotiating with the Social Democrats, with Magdalena Andersson, to swing and then accept being part of some sort of coalition with Ulf Kristersson.
15: But they won't go near the Sweden Democrats, will they?
16: No, and that's the dilemma. I mean, in theory, I don't think this is going to happen, but in theory, the three parties that have been in government, and still are in government, by the way, they all gained in this election. The Sweden Democrat lost. They're saying they want to be in government, but in theory you can think that you would have a solution where the Centre Party joins the three in government now, that the Swedish Democrats stay outside and support it. But I would say that's fairly theoretical. I don't think that will happen.
15: Was it a mistake for the Moderate Party to go to do some sort of coalition deal with the Sweden Democrats in the first place, do you think?
16: No, I think that decision turned out to be the right one. First, it's been a government during the last few years that have been really delivering. And the fact that all of the three parties that are government gained votes in this particular election testifies to this. It has a fairly high marks by public opinion for the government as such. The ones that lost from this particular arrangement were the Sweden Democrats.
15: Yeah.
16: They and the Social Democrats were the ones that sort of lost votes significantly in this election.
15: I'm keen to bring my guest in to talk to you. Shay Rhodes, what's on your mind, thought, car built, or a general observation?
14: I mean, I've recently watched a documentary in the UK called England Till I Die, and it's all about the right in England.
15: The far right.
14: Far right, yeah. And I'm quite keen to hear about the far right in Sweden. Are they a similar demographic? Are we talking about white working class people who feel disaffected by the economy and by changes in migration law? Is it the same?
16: Sounds rather the same, but I think it is somewhat broader.
14: Okay.
16: You have an urban-rural divide that is fairly significant. Smaller rural community that feels that development has gone elsewhere.
14: Yeah.
16: I think the migration issue was the single issue that drove them to success during a series of elections. And they've taken votes primarily, I would say, from the Social Democrats, but also from others.
15: Is that roughly what you were anticipating?
14: I mean, roughly, yeah, roughly. But the urban-rural difference is quite interesting. We don't have as much of that here.
15: Mm. Velislava, come in and have a word with Carl Bildt, if you wish.
13: Of course. I will speak as a social scientist, so I'm thinking about a book called Network Propaganda that was... again, I think I mentioned Yochai Benkler, and they were following the U.S. presidential elections and the impact of social media. So we're thinking in terms of the different kind of ways that voters are obtaining their information. So I wonder how that, whether that has been followed, locally, and what Yochai Benkler and authors found was that there was this middle, the center was being hollowed out. So you observe the polarization of population. So I wonder, it's more of a political question again, I guess, what happens to the middle political center when society has become a lot more polarized? So how do we meet in the middle?
15: Carl Bildt, deal with both of those because they're both interesting. The impact of social media, first of all, on what's just been decided.
16: Yeah, I mean, there's been discussion concerning recent elections in Europe and elsewhere that sort of there's been a TikTok generation that intends to support, to be more supportive of the extreme right parties. That was not the pattern here. As said, the extreme right, the Swedish Democrats, lost. And if you look at the data now available on the first voters or the very young voters, they tend to be, they were all with the center right, with the moderate party, while the support for the Swedish Democrat was declining. Swedish Democrat was certainly active on the social media, but it seems like the TikTok generation did not go extreme right. There was strong support for the party of the left, and we've seen that in some German elections as well among young voters, but nothing extraordinary. So I don't think that sort of particular theory of the complete hollowing out of the same middle ground and the rise of the extremes didn't really apply to any great extent in the Swedish elections.
15: Mm. I mean, you mentioned Germany, where clearly in very recent times, because we spoke about it on this program only 2 weeks ago, the Alternative for Deutschland party had a significant breakthrough in a regional election in the former east of the country. When you look at Sweden's politics, and then you look at the politics of countries like Germany or France, or indeed Britain, which Shay referred to a moment ago, where do you see the comparisons?
16: Well, it's more easy to see the differences that are there. There's going to be another regional elections in Mecklenburg-Vorpommern in Germany tomorrow, and there's going to be partly the same pattern. I mean, the AfD is going to do well, but I think the Social Democrats are going to be the number one. But of course, that has to do with the situation that we see in Germany, with the situation in East Germany, in the former East German parts, and what happened there after the collapse of communism. Mm. And the fact that there was the German communist regime was a very effective one, in the sense that there was nothing except the state and the party. And when the state and the party disappeared, there was nothing. There was no civil society. There was nothing, just despair. And this is paved the way for AfD, which is really a nasty party. So the German situation is rather special and rather worrying, I have to say.
15: Shay, have you watched events in Germany?
14: I have, a little bit, and I find it Well, I find it kind of fascinating, actually, the way that the country seems to have shed its past and is re-engaging with the future on very different terms.
15: Mm. Carl Bildt, a final word. I mean, Sweden will eventually emerge with a government of sorts, but if it takes too long and if the arguments are too intense, does that damage the reputation of the country, do you think, to those who look at it as being normally a pretty steady, reliable European nation?
16: Well, not necessarily. You might say that this will be the European pattern. If you see how long a time it takes to get in the Netherlands, Belgium, and a number of other countries.
15: Yes, that's true.
16: What we see in Europe is a more fractured political landscape overall, which means that the forming of coalitions, which is a pattern in all other countries except the UK for a number of reasons, it's a more complicated game. And in the meantime, it has to be said, we have a government in place which has the Kristersson government is continuing until a new government is formed, and it has all of the powers with one exception. It can't call new elections. New elections will be called by the Speaker of the Parliament if he repeatedly fails to form a new government. That is not to be excluded in this situation.
15: Okay. Thank you so much for coming on with your reflections on what's happened in Sweden electorally in the last few weeks. That was Carl Bildt. You're with Weekend from the BBC World Service. Now, we all know that life can be an inherently risky business, but why is it so difficult to take risks, to assume all too often that the safe option is the wisest, whether that's in work, business, sport, or even our personal lives? We're going to hear now about a new book which argues that there has never been a better time to take risks, and that as a society we should become less risk averse. It's called Worth the Risk: The Seven Myths That Keep Us From Taking the Chances We Need to Take. Its author is the US journalist Alison Schrager, who's also an economist, and in these reflections for Weekend she explains why we should take more risks to live a more fulfilling life.
17: We've all been misled. We've been told that if we do everything right, the right schools, the right job, live in the right city, we'll get ahead. But it's not happening, and it feels like the economy is broken. But the problem is the same lie at the heart of every financial scam. That lie is that you can get a higher return without taking on more risk. Or in finance, that someone is so clever, they'll beat markets and never lose money. But it never works that way. In finance and in life, there's only one way to get more, and that is to risk loss. Two big risk events in the last 20 years, the financial crisis and the global pandemic, revealed how much our relationship with risk has changed. During the crisis, we heard about the desire for safe yet high-yielding assets. During the pandemic, we heard we could return to normal when it was safe. But safety has a special meaning in finance because it defines risk. We don't have a single definition of risk. It can mean good things or bad things happening. The only definition we have of risk is it is what safe isn't. How we define safe also determines the risks we do or do not take. These two events also illustrated how our standards of safety have changed. We have higher expectations for safety and crave it more. We also expect more growth and rising prosperity at the same time, but we can't have both. We tend to think some people are bigger risk takers than others, and some of us can't handle risk. But that's not entirely true. I've spoken to some extreme risk takers, from big wave surfers to tightrope walkers to mob hitmen. And they all have areas of risk they are comfortable with, like Nick Walenda. He walked across Niagara Falls on a tightrope, but he told me he is nervous about investing. That would be the opposite of me. We all tend to be comfortable with risks we are familiar with. And that means we can take on more risk in all areas of life, except maybe tightropes. We just need more practice and to gain a clearer sense of the world we really live in. As a species, humanity has thrived for thousands of years despite all the risky situations it has faced. We're constantly told we need more security when, in fact, we face the opposite problem. We've given up on risk.
15: Alison Schrager, a US economist, author of the new book, Worth the Risk: The Seven Myths That Keep Us From Taking the Chances We Need to Take. Veli, are you a risk taker?
13: It's like asking me, are you learning every day? Yes, I am learning every day. So, you know, education, I study, I write about education, I think about that, and it's directly related to taking risks.
15: Yeah. Mm. But I wonder if being more risk averse, as Alison Schrager says we are, is damaging.
13: Yeah, I wrote a paper about this, and I was really glad to see that this is one of the topics to discuss. And I co-wrote it with Professor Nick Caudry for the British Journal of Sociology of Education. And we were talking about infantilizing education. And what we're noticing is that there is a paradox emerging. So in education, I'll give the that's the paradigm, but you can really apply it elsewhere. You've got artificial intelligence, for example, coming into the classroom and offering to personalize learning and to make it just the right amount of difficulty, this kind of not too easy, not too difficult, the Goldilocks type. And that's inside the classroom. Outside the classroom, the real world, we are also posed with super risks because of super intelligence and whatnot. So there's this paradox. And in essence, again, education learning is, trying to climb that ladder or trying to climb to see what's on the other side of the fence and the curiosity and all of that. We can't ignore this. This is part of learning risk.
15: Risk averse? Too much?
14: I've definitely been too risk averse in my life, and I think that's something that I regularly...
15: Despite being shot at.
14: Yeah. I think, professionally, I took various risks, but personally, I have always kept it quite tight. At school, where I teach, we've got two main focuses, one on oracy, helping kids to express themselves verbally, and the other one is on risk-taking, encouraging young people to take risks, to put themselves out of their comfort zone, to do things that they're not comfortable with or are completely new to them, because children don't do that anymore, is what we've found. Increasingly, the amount of information available to us gives us this idea that there is a safe zone that we can be in. But what I notice when I look through history is that when that information was not available, people found their safe zones. I think the example of the person who walks across tightropes is brilliant. The more you know your own little world, the more you can find a safe space to work in. Anyone else who looks at you would think you're absolutely mad. And I think our response somehow to information has changed over time. It used to be liberating, whereas now it is quite restricting.
15: Now, to end this hour, we're going to remember Bonnie Greer, the US-born playwright, novelist and cultural commentator whose death at the age of 77 after a brief illness was announced on Wednesday. Bonnie had lived in the UK since the mid-1980s, and her husband, David Hutchins, said she'd made an enduring contribution to British cultural and public life. Now, she was a regular guest on this programme, and one of her last appearances on the show was in August 2024, soon after it was confirmed that the US Vice President, Kamala Harris, would be the Democratic Party nominee to face Donald Trump in that year's presidential election. And she told my colleague Paul Henley why she'd recently taken interest in old Hollywood films.
18: I write for the New European newspaper. I write a column on vintage cinema, which I learned at the feet of my mommy when she was ironing after school. She used to look at these old movies, so I would watch them. And I thought one way to talk to the readership about what's going on in the United States is to look at it through vintage cinema. And so last week I looked at how women are projected in leadership positions, particularly as the American president, in vintage. And a movie I found was Kisses for My President with Fred McMurray, who when I was growing up, we thought was a jerk. I had no idea that he was a great film noir movie star in Double Indemnity. So this movie actually is about him being her spouse. And she resigns, the president of the United States, first female president, because she falls pregnant. And the tagline on the movie is, he, pointing to her husband, was the only person who could remove her from office. This is not that long ago.
19: 1964. Can we go even further back to 1953, when the idea of a female US president was sci-fi, more or less?
18: Yeah, I mean, it's still sci-fi, as far as a lot of people are concerned, especially in Christian nationalism.
19: It's looking a little bit more imminent to some.
18: Yeah. It's a bit sci-fi to some people, but it's going to happen anyway.
19: Project Moonbase. Tell us about that. Should we hear a little clip from that first?
20: Danger, adventure, and breathtaking thrills come rocketing to the screen as science smashes a new frontier in the world of tomorrow. See a man-carrying rocket travel 240,000 miles to land on a spaceship. See man explore the desolated areas of the moon.
19: When well-to-do Americans had to sound sort of British.
18: Well, that sounded British to you?
19: Yeah.
18: Sounds very New York to me.
19: Okay.
18: That was the era, you know, of the Cold War, monoism. And of course, a woman had to be something from another planet in order to be any kind of leader.
19: What conclusions did your article come to?
18: That there is a deep and visceral fear of women in leadership positions in the United States. I don't care what's happening. And to be president of the United States, in fact, actually, there was a guy interviewed on TV, an ordinary guy, the other day, who looked at a female reporter, and he said to her, "Ma'am, I don't mean to insult you, but the problem with women is the Garden of Eden issue." So that is deep in a lot of the psyche of the United States.
19: Are you not a little bit out of date, perhaps? A deep and visceral fear of women.
18: Absolutely.
19: Listen,
18: for Trump to stand up and use tropes, that people don't talk about women like that anymore. Women don't. Trump is calling the vice president dumb, stupid, all of this.
19: Most people would say he's appealing to a minority.
18: No. Well, maybe so, and let's hope so, but let's see what happens.
15: The voice of Bonnie Greer, that was on this program, August 2024, and you met her several times, Shay, I think.
14: Yeah, I did. And, I mean, I was raised by a single black woman, very left-wing. So Bonnie Greer was a legend in my house long before I met her. And I was astounded when I did meet her that she was really just an ordinary woman. Despite the grace and that, as we just heard, an amazing ability to express herself and pull in so many different cultural references, she was incredibly ordinary. In fact, very much like my mum.
15: Well, she was always very good value on this programme, as you just heard, the last 3 minutes. You're with Weekend from the BBC World Service. Velislava Hillman and Shay Rhodes with me throughout. The news is coming up in just over a minute's time.
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21: A new scheduled cargo shipping route is almost halving journey times from Asia to Europe. It's also frozen for most of the year and managed by internationally sanctioned Russia. Can China's Polar Silk Road change global trade?
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15: BBC World Service, it's 6 hours GMT. Welcome to Weekend with Julian Warwicker. Coming up, demonstrations are taking place across South Africa to demand a firmer response by the authorities to the recent unsolved murders of 8 women in eastern Johannesburg. South Africa's Minister of Police tells us his government deserves a share of the blame.
3: There's a lot of anger, justified anger, directed both at the perpetrators and at government. And we understand that, we accept that, and we are trying to respond as best we can.
15: Also, the continuing furore over the pop star Ed Sheeran and his current tour of the United States after the dropping of a support act over pro-Palestinian comments on stage.
5: Ticket holders are selling or trying to unload their tickets and maybe having trouble, or they're selling them for less than face value, but they've already paid Ed.
15: That's all coming up after the latest world news.
23: BBC News with Chris Barrow. President Trump says the US, Denmark and Greenland have entered into an agreement giving America permanent control over security in Greenland. Denmark's Prime Minister added that the deal will need parliamentary approval to come into force. From Washington, here's Anthony Zerker.
24: We'll have to wait to see what are the details of this agreement, but the way Donald Trump describes it, it will give the United States permanent control over security and all other needs being kind of the key part of that there, because the United States and Denmark are part of NATO, so the United States has always been involved in protecting the security of Greenland, including with a military base there. One of the things that Trump has had his eye on with Greenland is the economic resources, the critical critical minerals that are present on the island and denying access to those to other non-NATO nations.
23: Ukraine's President Zelensky has thanked President Trump for signing into law a bill that will impose sweeping new sanctions on Russia because of its war on Kyiv. The bill was approved by the House of Representatives on Wednesday after more than a year of delays. Here's our chief North America correspondent, Gary O'Donoghue.
2: For more than a year, President Trump was distinctly lukewarm about this legislation. The act gives his administration a potentially powerful new set of tools aimed at squeezing Russia's wartime economy. At its heart is a provision allowing tariffs of up to 100% on the biggest purchasers of Russian oil and gas, namely China and India. There are also measures purchasers of Russian oil and gas, namely China and India. There are also measures which target Russian banks and the

0: I was press pooled, the limited group of reporters that can go in with the president at any given time, whether it's a ban from the grounds. And as to whether he can do it, many, many press organizations almost immediately sent out statements saying that they view this as an illegal step and it very, very likely to be met with a legal challenge. While we haven't had anything quite like this, in the past, the White House has attempted to ban individual reporters, such as CNN's Jim Acosta in his first term, but ultimately that went nowhere after lawsuits were filed.
1: Nigeria's President Bola Tinubu says he's ordered a full and transparent investigation into the death in custody of 37 suspected illegal miners in the city of Minna. The victims died in a detention centre run by a government paramilitary force. BBC News. Google has confirmed that its artificial intelligence system Gemini hacked into three companies during a test in July. Google says the models stopped the breach and the companies involved were informed. Similar incidents have happened at other AI companies, raising concerns that these organizations may not be able to keep their models under control. Runners around South Africa are expected to gather at multiple locations on Saturday morning to honor their colleague Elizabeth Mozal-Akumu and eight other women who were found murdered in the eastern part of Johannesburg since mid-July. Nokwanda Matshikiza, whose niece was one of the victims, said the authorities needed to take urgent action.
2: I would plea with them to do what is necessary, to find whoever is doing this, whether it's one person or if it's a group of person. If it means the government must rope in international agencies, let them do so. We cannot die as women in this country and nothing happens.
1: A tribunal tasked with investigating crimes committed during Colombia's half-century civil conflict says it's worried about a government proposal to cut its funds. The president of the Special Jurisdiction for Peace has called on the international community to help secure the resources to keep it running. The planned cuts are backed by President Abelardo de la Esperella, who's criticized the court as ineffective and expensive. Cuba's energy minister says the island has been plunged into total darkness for the seventh time this year amid an energy crisis exacerbated by a US fuel blockade. It said there'd been a total disconnection of the electrical system without specifying the cause. Beaches along Australia's western coast will remain closed until at least Sunday following a deadly shark attack on Friday. A 63-year-old man was killed while swimming just metres from the shore at a popular beach in Perth. The swimmer's body has not yet been found. A rare catch-and-kill order has been issued for the shark. BBC News.
3: Six minutes past six GMT. Welcome to Weekend from the BBC World Service with me, Julian Morica. With me throughout the programme, Velislava Hillman, a consultant on educational technology and policy and an associate lecturer at Goldsmiths, University of London, and Shay Rhodes, a London-based teacher, TV reporter and film producer. More from both of them in a moment. We'll take you, though, to South Africa at the start of this hour. Runners around that country are gathering at multiple locations this morning to honour their colleague, Elizabeth Mozal-Akumu, and eight other women who've been found murdered in the eastern part of Johannesburg since mid-July. The demonstrations have been described as a call to action in demanding a firm response to the deaths by the authorities. South Africa has one of the highest rates of violence against women globally. A relative of one of the victims has described the way women are treated as being hunted like prey. Well, Firoz Kachalia is South Africa's Minister of Police and a member of the ruling African National Congress Party. He told me what he knew about the killings.
4: We've had one arrest so far and one person of arrest of interest. You know, I think it's premature to speculate whether we're dealing with a serial killer or separate incidents. But all of that will emerge from the investigation. We've also massively increased visible presence of the police in the identified areas of Ekurhuleni, that's on the east side of Johannesburg. There are issues of service delivery, that's the responsibility of local government by law enforcement, because they're clearly are areas that are not properly lit, so are unsafe for women. So we're engaging with the executive mayors in the Ekurhuleni area. Your listeners may be aware that the president declared gender-based violence and femicide a national crisis some months ago.

0: So we have a framework with five pillars, but the situation now calls for intensified effort.
1: Yeah. Can I just break some of that down? So at this point, the police cannot be sure, can they, that the killings are linked? Is that true as we speak?
0: Well, I would say that it's premature to speculate in public about these matters. I have had briefings from the police. There will be preliminary hypotheses and so forth. But at this point, I certainly am not ready to comment publicly on the investigation.
1: No, fair enough. You also talked about areas that are not properly lit. So what's your advice to women living in these areas at the moment?
0: Well, that's one of the areas we've got to pay more attention to. There are technological applications, for instance. My own view is that we have to look much more in a determined way at surveillance technology. Obviously, that raises questions about privacy and so forth, but I think the country is ready in looking at that trade-off to prefer security over some cost to privacy. You know, the problem of gender-based violence in our country is not confined to Ekurhuleni, the eastern part of Johannesburg. It's a priority crime. It needs a lot of attention. We need to start getting much better results than we have to date.
1: Well, I was about to get on to that. I mean, you mentioned the national crisis declared in this area by President Ramaphosa, but I mean, the figures are stark, aren't they?
0: Yes.
1: South Africa has one of the highest rates of gender-based violence and femicide in the world, six times the global average. It's been high for a long time. The ANC have been in power since 1994. Why have they not been able to tackle this issue successfully?
0: This country has made enormous strides. We have more women in parliament. Half the executive is made up of women, the government of the country. Our policies require the empowerment of women in senior management positions and across organizations in the private sector as well. So women have made enormous progress in our in the democratic era. But unfortunately, we also have a socioeconomic situation in which there are high levels of joblessness and high levels of inequality. And so I think a lot of men have been left behind. And I think that their positions in families has also, they've lost their positions in families. I think that that may be one of the factors which explains the attitude of hostility and anger that you see among men.
1: Right.
0: Now, that's not...
1: And that's about education, clearly, isn't it? I mean, that's about saying to young men at an education level, if you are feeling angry and you're directing your anger towards women, that is plain wrong.
0: Yes, and as part of the government's response, there are strong emphasis on communication, on education, on behavior change, but the plain truth of the matter is that our efforts so far have not produced the results that we had hoped for. I think there's a lot of anger, justified anger, directed both at the perpetrators and at government. And, you know, we understand that, we accept that, and we are trying to respond as best we can.
1: Firoz Khachalia, who's South Africa's Minister of Police, as I say, various runners around the country gathering at multiple locations this morning to honour their colleague Elizabeth Mosalakumu and eight other women who've been found murdered in the eastern part of Johannesburg since mid-July. That's one of our main stories here on the BBC World Service. One of the others, of course, that Donald Trump is saying that the US, Denmark and Greenland have made a deal that will give America permanent control over security and other needs in Greenland, and we'll bring you more on that subject in the next hour of the programme. Now, a chance to talk to Velislava and Shay about various work issues for both, and there's a nice overlap here. Veli, your book, last book, was Taming EdTech, Why Children Stand to Lose in an Unregulated Digitized Classroom. That came out, I think it was 2 years ago. You're working on another one which explores the same subject. What's the essence of what you were saying in Taming EdTech?
2: Make sure that there is a minimum appropriate standard for commercial educational technologies coming into the classroom. So starting work on this book was basically trying to answer a simple question: who procures the technologies that are coming into the classroom? Because there was an acceleration from COVID onwards, and suddenly there was little kind of assemblages of little things here and there. Some have been going on for some time now, like digital literacies, data literacies. Now we've got AI literacies. And yes, COVID hit and there was this mass digitization. But now it's further and further deeper and embedded into everyday practices. But the key question is, who is making sure that these technologies are up to standard, that they're safe, that they're appropriate, that they're, you know, ethical in terms of how they process and what kind of data they process and collect from children. So
1: you also talk about whether education or children benefit equally in these circumstances, and you're nodding in a way that suggests you don't think they do. Why not?
2: I think there are amazing scholars out there that are writing from various angles on the same subject, and evidence on the learning outcomes attest to where we stand on, you know, how much the digitization of education has actually helped. There's a lot of disruption. We need to start with that. There is a lot of, PISA, this is the OECD results, which was published 2025. But for the past 20 years, we've looked at the consistent drop of results for learning outcomes. And especially from 2010 onwards, that's exactly where technologies were starting to appear a lot more to mediate education. Of course, I'm not saying that this is a causal relationship, but there is actually explicit statement from OECD saying that technologies, indeed, how they are brought into the classroom can be very disruptive. And there's also the aspect of a lot of it is a mixture between, you know, children have been using these technologies to play, and suddenly you're mixing homework with and serious studying.
1: There's quite a strong gaming element.
2: Of course. So there's that component where children are getting very frustrated with mixing the two things, play and study.
1: I suppose there's a final thought on this from me, and then I'll happily bring Shay in as well. I mean, the technology is there. You can't stop it. So this is about controlling it better, regulating it better?
2: Yeah, I'm reacting, but obviously on the radio, nobody can see my face, but that's my second book. Talking about technology in terms of inevitability, I really have a problem with this idea that the future is digital and education should be digital and, you know, genie's out of the box and out of the bottle and whatnot. But yes, we need to make sure that these commercial technologies are kind of tamed. There has to be strict regulation and audit, proper technological, technical audits at a very, very basic level. What data is collected, how it's processed, how it's repurposed, where, you know, who's sharing it, with whom it's been shared, and so forth.
1: Shay, take us into the classroom off the back. Well,
3: in the classroom. See, in secondary school, we don't use as much of this technology. My primary school age children have much more access. There are whole platforms that have been set up for them. And that gaming element is very much there. There'll be, you know, multiplication games and spelling games all worked into the platform. As a secondary school teacher, though, I find that I'm much more in control of the kinds of technology that we use. Simple platforms like Google Classroom, which allow me to set homework and allow the children to access that homework from all over, from wherever they are, work brilliantly for me. The difficulty I have with AI is in terms of how do I use it effectively and how do I model the use of it to my children effectively. If I lazily get AI to produce an article for me, they will read two paragraphs and go, "Sir, is this AI?" Because they're not stupid. And that's poor modelling because I've not shown them, well, A, been responsible for the fact that, yes, I did use it. This is why I used it. This is how I used it. And these are the ways in which are appropriate. I've simply put it in front of them and almost passed it off as my own work.
1: Your reference to two paragraphs brings me to another thought that crossed my mind about your career change. Because obviously journalism has been your lifeblood for much of your career. And that's about keeping things short and simple and making sure that they are understood pretty quickly by those you're talking to.
3: Yeah, yeah.
1: I guess that's quite useful.
3: Absolutely. Yeah, same skill. I'm still using exactly the same. But in fact, it's so much better because obviously I have that relationship with them that I can build up and slowly. And that's why modelling is so important, because if I'm bringing AI into the classroom, I need to be in control of that process. One little thing that I've not started doing yet, but which I'm going to move towards, is actually getting kids to do homework and explicitly telling them to use AI. Okay. But to copy down the prompt that they use, because I'm pretty sure that if I get 30 kids to produce a piece of work using AI, they would all produce something different based on the prompt that they put in the first place. Mm. Getting them to understand that process is, for me, I think, crucial, in the same way that I was taught to search on the internet when I was that age.
1: Belly's smiling approvingly at that, I think.
2: Definitely not.
3: No.
2: But it's good to have a debate, as long as we have a debate.
1: Well, we're talking more about AI in other contexts a little bit later on in the programme, but by all means, return to the classroom at that point if you feel the need. Mm. Thank you both for your sort of updates on your respective careers. You're with Weekend from the BBC World Service. A reminder of our main news. Donald Trump says the US, Denmark and Greenland have made that deal that will give America permanent control over security and other needs in Greenland. And we'll have more on that at the top of the next hour, as I mentioned a moment ago. Now, how much progress has the world made towards gender equality? The World Economic Forum think tank has been tracking equality indicators in every country in the world for the past 20 years. Its conclusion is that most countries are heading in the right direction, but that global gender parity is still at least 120 years away. And according to the Forum's latest annual report, which has just been published, some countries are doing much better than others. Iceland leads this year's rankings, closely followed by Finland and Norway. But we're going to hear now from the fourth-ranked country this year, the Southern African nation of Namibia. It's managed to close 84% of its gender equality gap and has surpassed major developing states like Germany, the UK and Australia. Well, joining us now from the northern Namibian city of Ruakana is Victoria Hihambo. She's an entrepreneur and business coach who helps small female-led businesses connect to markets, and she provides training and mentorship. Victoria, welcome. Good morning.
4: Good morning. Well, thank you for having me.
1: What's happened in Namibia to drive this much improved performance when you look at gender?
4: I believe Namibia's have done deliberate results or deliberate actions in terms of especially our constitution promote equality, affirmative action that help move close the gap, the gender gap, and promote women equality.
1: And what's it done in public attitude terms? What do the wider public say about women in leadership roles and whether they properly embrace that?
4: The community, or the nation rather, the term of women empowerment has been a song which has been sung all along in Namibia. In terms of programs, in terms of when politicians or people in high positions, leadership position, attend events, they always make sure that they educate the nation to embrace women empowerment and to promote gender equality. So I believe the nation at large have accepted the concept that women need to be empowered so that they can achieve such a some level of equality when it comes to empowering both men and women. Yes.
1: We've been talking a lot on this program about education. So in schools in Namibia, is this message there loud and clear from a very young age?
4: Yes, I believe it is there because in the past, when a girl child falls pregnant, she has to drop out of school and then just stay at home and take care of the baby and might not even continue with her education. But education system have made provision that the girl child can return to school and continue with her education. So it is highly embraced in education system that women need to get education. They don't need only to be at home cooking and taking care of the family, but they have to continue their education. So this is something that has been embraced highly. I can say yes.
1: We're talking about this in very positive terms because of where Namibia ranks in this league. But what challenges still remain for women in Namibia?
4: The challenges that remain for women is access to finance, especially those women who are in business, because of not all women have access to collateral. Collateral facility when it comes to accessing funds for their business. However, there are some programs which have been put in place that allow for women, specifically made for women, to allow them to obtain funding facility for their businesses. And however, there's still a lot still need to be done. Also, when it comes to childcare, most of the time you find that the women have to take care of the children, especially in household where it's a single mother-led household, where the father and the mother are not staying together. Then these women have to lose opportunities when it comes to advancing their career, because when they want to take a promotion job, they might, in a different city, they might be limited because they have to take care of their children who are back at home. So those are some of the challenges, as well as gender-based violence. This is a serious concern in Namibia that need to be addressed. And this comes as a result of also empowering women, because women are empowered to the level that most women now are educated, and you find a household where the woman is earning more than the men. And I believe, from my own perspective or my own point of view, is that some women feel some men may feel inferior to women, and this can lead to a lot of conflicts in a household, leading to gender-based violence. Okay. Plus, other things that alcohol, men tend to consume alcohol. They don't focus more on their education. You find women leading more.
1: Thank you so much. Areas. Thank you so much for coming on the program, Victoria Hayambo in Namibia.
5: Come and now follow my lead. Mm-hmm. I'm in love with the shape of you.
1: Shape of You by Ed Sheeran. It's one of the most streamed songs ever. Well, now his ongoing tour, which is called Loop, has become the subject of immense controversy. A quick recap. One of Sheeran's support acts, the rapper Macklemore, showed images of devastation in Gaza and called for a free Palestine at two earlier shows in New Jersey. A group of stadium owners, led by the billionaire Robert Kraft, gave Sheeran an ultimatum: drop Macklemore or be banned from our venues. Macklemore was duly sacked from the tour, only for all of Ed Sheeran's other support acts to quit in support of him. Sheeran said the decision was made by the tour's promoters and not him. Well, the first concert since the walkouts is due to take place tonight at the Lincoln Financial Field in Philadelphia. Pro-Palestine demonstrations are planned outside the venue. Earlier, I spoke to the Philadelphia Inquirer's pop music critic Dan DeLuca. First, is the concert actually going ahead as planned?
6: It seems like it absolutely is to me. I mean, the key thing, it seems, is it was scheduled to start at 5:30 because, you know, you had all of these opening acts that were supposed to be on the bill, not only Macklemore, but also two others. And now they're all gone, and the showtime has been moved back till 8 o'clock, 8 p.m. So it seems like it's just going to be Ed Sheeran at 8 p.m. There doesn't seem to be any indication as of now that it will be canceled.
1: No, but I mean, that's quite a big shift in time terms, isn't it? Which,
6: it is.
1: As you say, indicates an absence of any others. I mean, have they been looking for others? Do we know?
6: That's a little unclear. There's something misleading out there where there's this competition for an opener for Ed Sheeran at a show in Mexico City that there was talk about, but that, I believe that competition was launched before any of this happened. So that has been misconstrued by some people as if they are looking for new openers for these shows in public. And I don't think that's the case. My guess is that probably behind the scenes they are, but it doesn't surprise me that, like, nobody wants to touch this at this point.
1: How much, I mean, quite apart from the controversy, I mean, there's a financial element to this, isn't there, from Ed Sheeran's point of view, if the tour is seen to be significantly damaged or tarnished, or even might have to stop short of where it was originally planning to go?
6: Yeah, there definitely is. I mean, I don't know if Ed Sheeran's going to go broke. Like, I wouldn't worry too much about Ed Sheeran that way. You know, he has in in, I think, Shape of You and Perfect, I think, is the other song. They're like two of the most streamed songs in history. So he's performers, by and large, are making the majority of their money by playing on the road and also selling a lot of merch on the road. And so certainly it's an enormous money-making enterprise that stands to take a major hit, and his career stands to be tarnished. That said, you know, the tickets for these shows were sold already, pretty much. The numbers that look damning or troubling is that there are a lot of tickets on the resale market that prices are falling rapidly.
1: The Philadelphia Inquirer's pop music critic Dan DeLuca on the prospect of that Ed Sheeran concert in Philadelphia in a few hours from now. You're with Weekend from the BBC World Service. Headlines in a moment.
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1: Six 30 GMT. This is Weekend from the BBC World Service. In the next half an hour, we are going to talk about AI. We've touched on it a couple of times in the programme already, but you'll hear two different perspectives on those recent warnings on how dangerous it could be in the coming years, plus the value of visiting your local charity shop. That's all coming up on Weekend after the world news.
13: BBC News with Chris Barrow. President Trump says the US, Denmark and Greenland have entered into an agreement giving America permanent control over security in Greenland. Denmark's Prime Minister said the deal will need parliamentary approval to come into force. President Zelensky of Ukraine has thanked President Trump for signing into law a bill that will impose sweeping new sanctions on Russia because of its war on Kyiv. The bill targets Russia's energy sector, financial system and the so-called shadow fleet of oil tankers Moscow uses to evade sanctions. Google has confirmed that its artificial intelligence system Gemini hacked into three companies during a test in July. Similar incidents have happened at other AI companies, raising concerns that these organizations may not be able to keep their models under control. Runners around South Africa are expected to gather at multiple locations on Saturday morning to honor their colleague Elizabeth Moselakumu and eight other women who were found murdered in the eastern part of Johannesburg. South Africa has one of the highest rates of violence against women globally. Nigeria's President Bola Tinubu says he's ordered a full and transparent investigation into the death in custody of 37 suspected illegal miners in the city of Minna. Relatives say the teenage victims were crammed into a cell without ventilation and suffocated. A tribunal tasked with investigating crimes committed during Colombia's half-century civil conflict says it's worried about a government proposal to cut its funds. President Abelardo de la Esperanza has criticised the court as ineffective. Cuba's energy minister says the island has been plunged into total darkness for the seventh time this year, amid an energy crisis exacerbated by a US fuel blockade. The communist-run island's ageing power grid is under severe strain because of deteriorating infrastructure and escalating US sanctions. And that's the latest world news from the BBC.
1: You're listening to the BBC World Service. I'm Julian Warwicker with Weekend. With me throughout the programme, Velislava Hillman, a consultant on educational technology and policy and an associate lecturer at Goldsmiths, University of London, and Shay Rhodes, London-based teacher, TV reporter and film producer. We've touched on AI several times. We're going to go into it in a little bit more depth now, because when physicists unlocked the secrets of the atom to enable the development of the nuclear bomb back in the 1940s, they knew they had irreversibly changed the course of human history with potentially catastrophic implications. J. Robert Oppenheimer, the director of the US Manhattan Project at the Los Alamos Laboratory, quoted Hindu scripture to explain what he had done, quote, "Now I am become death, the destroyer of worlds." Well, are artificial intelligence developers creating something that has similar apocalyptic potential for mankind? This is Jacob Coxon, an AI safety researcher, speaking to the BBC last week after he quit the leading AI firm Anthropic.
14: It's not at all an exaggeration to say that the people who are involved with both founding these companies and building the tech believe there is a possibility of human extinction. And many of the people who are sort of deep in the weeds on actually coding the thing believe that there is like a greater than 10% chance, or even greater, some smaller, but they all have different numbers for a probability that humans might die. And they all keep this in their head on a daily basis while working on the technology.
1: So what are the parallels between the risks to humanity of AI and the risks created by the early development of atomic weapons? Kai Bird is a Pulitzer Prize-winning historian and journalist and the co-author of American Prometheus, a biography of J. Robert Oppenheimer.
15: Robert Oppenheimer, in 1945, he was 41 years old. 3 months after Hiroshima, he began giving a series of speeches in which he was trying to warn America and the world about the dangers of this new technology. Here we are at another Oppenheimer moment, facing sort of a question about technology and the future of the human race. In the case of atomic weaponry, you know, Oppenheimer was deeply worried. It was clear this was an apocalyptic kind of weapon. He had decided to proceed with the development of the atomic bomb precisely because he didn't think that humanity would understand the nature of the enormity of this groundbreaking scientific feat, a weapon of mass destruction, unless it was actually used in combat. So that was the rationale given to him actually by Niels Bohr, the father of quantum. Bohr had asked, is the new weapon you're working on, is it big enough to end all war? That was his hope, that humanity would understand that you couldn't fight another world war with everyone armed with atomic weapons. That would be the end of humanity. So he began speaking out publicly. He was predicting in 1945 that North Korea would get it and Pakistan, and proceeded to present a solution. You can't uninvent it, but you can regulate it. And so he proposed creating an international atomic authority that would have sovereign rights to go anywhere and inspect any laboratory or factory and determine whether efforts were being made to build a weapon. He wanted to ban the building of atomic weapons. And of course, he failed. And so here we are today with artificial intelligence, and you can see the analogy.
1: Can we test, though, that Oppenheimer moment phrase that you use? Because clearly what we ended up with after 1945 was, as you described it, a weapon that could simply wipe out the globe and people mm-hmm. living on the globe. AI has the potential to do an enormous amount of good if certain things are in place to enable that to happen. So it is potentially a force for good as well as bad, whereas the nuclear weapon was clearly there to do unimaginable damage, full stop. So there's not an exact parallel, is there?
15: Well, not an exact, but Oppenheimer also argued that there could be enormous benefits from understanding atomic energy. The production of electricity, nuclear power plants would be cheap and clean. And there were all other uses for this technology in medicine. And he was quite right about that. Mm. But he understood that it had a dark side to it. And I think that's true with artificial intelligence. This technology, I'm very worried about it. It's advancing too fast.
1: Is the world, though, in a place now where you could feasibly imagine the introduction of an international AI authority that everybody would pay heed to?
15: Well, No. So,
1: well, that was why I asked the question, because I suspected that might be the answer.
15: As soon as I propose something like this, I'm going to be accused of being naive. It's not politically possible. Again, coming back to the Oppenheimer analogy, he feared that people would only understand when there was a crisis. And I suspect we're going to just have to wait for a AI accident to make it clear that China and America and Western Europe have to sit down right away and create some guardrail. Harry Truman, the president when the United States, when Hiroshima happened, did not understand the nature of the technology. He thought that America could keep its monopoly over atomic weapons for decades. And of course, Oppenheimer knew otherwise. If something wasn't done to sort of ban the bomb as such in an international way, that the Russians would very quickly be able to develop their own weapon and the race would be on. So we're exactly in that same moment. And Donald Trump is...
1: Well, he's not keen on regulation either, is he? He says there's nothing to see here. It's fine.
15: Yeah. Yeah. He says it's fine. And of course, he doesn't understand the threat at all.
1: Kai Bird, co-author of American Prometheus, a biography of Robert Oppenheimer. Another voice on this before I bring Shay and Veli in. The perspective of someone who's been at the forefront of AI development, Peter Sahlin, co-founder and former CEO of Silo AI. That's Europe's largest private AI lab based in Finland. So what does he think of the recent warnings about AI's potential existential threat to humanity?
16: We certainly should be taking those concerns seriously. But at the same time, we've heard concerns during the past few years. We've heard concerns from some of the leaders of the same companies like Musk and Altman since 2014, 2015. While they are building some of the most capable systems and models in the world today, at the same time, I don't think there is any consensus among experts in terms of the risks, the concerns, the, say, probability of a catastrophic event. There are certainly concerns for the distant future, but I would more focus on what's ahead in the coming years. And there, I don't think it is an existential threat.
1: There were certainly some voices talking about 10 years hence and a serious, well, I think it was a 10% chance of humanity being wiped out. You don't think we're in that place?
16: No, I don't think we're in that place. And I'm saying that as a machine learning researcher by trade. Sequence models have been built by machine learning researchers for the past three decades, and transformers have been around also now for quite some time, and it's just a variation of sequence models, and that's the technology that these models rely on. The risk is really how distribution happens and how widely these are distributed, and you know, who gets access to some of these models and how that impacts society as a whole. And I do think that there is a risk to society, but then that's not an existential threat. I still think we're very far from super intelligence or AGI, artificial general intelligence.
1: When you talk about the need to take these kinds of warnings seriously, what does that mean in practice? Is one of the consequences of taking these warnings seriously the need perhaps to scale back some of the ambition that comes with the development of AI?
16: I would say that, but at the same time, I think that applies to any technology. Historically, technological development across different industries has been regulated as well. And likewise, I believe AI should be regulated, not necessarily AI in general terms, but the way AI is used in different specific application areas and use cases and industries. And then depending on the specific application area and industry, it obviously should be regulated in different ways.
1: But if that's not the view in the United States, or China, for example, where does that take us?
16: Every nation and possibly then continents approach regulation in different ways. Ultimately, I think the way the technology will impact a specific society, a specific nation, will be defined by the regulation in that specific nation. It is important that Europe regulates in the way that we believe this technology should be adopted in our society, and countries will differ. But I don't believe that this sort of existential threat will have an impact on the different continents in different ways, but rather we will be able to address those concerns through regulation.
1: People in my job arguably too often ask about worst case scenarios. So let me turn it round. What's the best case scenario here? If this is worked upon successfully, whether it's in Europe or further afield, where could this technology take us, do you think?
16: We oftentimes refer to this technology as being sort of one general purpose AI model, but that's not really the case. We obviously are seeing frontier AI adopted for a wide range of different use cases, such as some of the more powerful general purpose models. But they are basically focusing on language. It's important. It's creating value. It should be regulated. But there's tremendous potential in creating value to society only in that. But then if we look at it more broadly, I think the potential really comes when we look at all the different modalities, the different use cases and applications. When you think about the opportunities with these same architectures being applied to self-driving, being applied to weather models, being applied to material sciences, being applied to, say, life sciences and drug discovery and so forth. That's the future I see, where we are not only building assistants and chatbots for, say, office workers, but we are adopting this technology across use cases, across application areas and across modalities.
1: Peter Sahlin, the co-founder and former CEO of Silo AI, that's Europe's largest private AI lab based in Finland. Shay, are you worried about this or not?
3: I have to say, the more I think about it and the more I hear about it, the less I'm worried. I feel odd in that because everyone else seems to be freaking out. But the truth is, it's another technology. This whole idea of an existential threat to humanity, as far as I'm concerned, humans are an existential threat to humanity. What we choose to do with our various technological abilities is potentially damaging to our existence. AI is just another one of them. We've mentioned nuclear technology. But I mean, look, we all lived through COVID. But we haven't stopped traveling. We haven't stopped trading. And yet we know that those things are inherently risky and will cause another outbreak of plagues or flus or SARS or MERS or all the other different illnesses.
1: I suppose the only difference here with all of the other things that you've just mentioned is that here we have an extraordinary technological development, which is, yes, of course, humans have created it. But humans are then enabling it to behave as it wishes without any further human input, potentially.
3: Potentially. And that's exactly the point, isn't it? If we get to a stage where trained engineers are allowing a machine to design a bridge and then literally building that bridge and allowing us to drive over it, then they're a bunch of idiots, aren't they? I mean, this is the point.
1: Would you drive over that bridge?
3: Well, I only would, simply because I believe that the engineers have a bit of a back system where they go, okay, it designed it, but I checked it over and I think it's fine. If I can't trust engineers to design bridges, then where are we? That's where I'm at.
1: Feli, where are you on this?
2: Well, two scenarios. And the first one, I wouldn't be worried so much. So the first scenario would be the A-bomb dropped and everybody suddenly dies. So the sudden death doesn't worry me. Maybe it'll be a bit painful, but it'll be a quick one. What worries me is a slow death. And for example, again, I'm looking at education. So the slow erosion of sociality, our relationships, trusting each other. Oh, was that created by AI? Was it your thinking? The actual natural repletion of resources. There's enormous consumption of natural resources just to power these systems. And then perhaps erosion of culture, languages, and things like that. The job market impact. We've got these AI systems also coming into warfare with little control, little understanding. And again, back to education, we're using these technologies, incorporating them in the classroom. But suddenly, there is this short-cutting element where, yes, we're relying on it to support us, but aren't we actually kind of extracting the thinking and the hard part of brainstorming of the cognitive processes necessary that at the end of the day, yes, we may be incorporating AI to build the bridges, but are we also losing the expertise ourselves to say without AI, we can still build the bridges, we can still navigate a plane?
1: Yeah. Right, Shay?
3: Oh, yeah, 100%. Yeah. Absolutely. But there are a million different parallels to this. You know, sailors still sail across the Atlantic, but they don't know how to read the stars necessarily. Some of them train themselves to do so. Some of them take an interest in the older ways of doing things, but they do still have multiple backup systems. It's not just the satellite that gets them across.
1: What about the Kai Bird point that it will take some kind of significant AI accident to happen before attitudes change? Do you think he was right?
2: Yeah, and that's what I always say. In education, we don't have enough corpses to actually take a hit and to be very, very serious about the commercialization of education with these technologies and literally experimenting on children, especially with AI. The problem is, I think the last interview, the last person that you just interviewed, apologies, I forgot the name, but they mentioned the fact that these models are really spreading simultaneously across all levels. So how can we really control this? It's impossible.
1: We may return to this subject in the coming weeks, months and years, hopefully years.
3: Quite right.
1: You're with Weekend from the BBC World Service. Reminder of our main news. Donald Trump says the US, Denmark and Greenland have made a deal that will give America permanent control over security and other needs in Greenland. And runners around South Africa are gathering at several locations to honour their colleague and eight other women who've been murdered in the last 3 months. Now, it's estimated that 80 billion new pieces of clothing are produced around the world each year. But what should we do with the items we no longer want to wear? Recycling may be an option, or donating them to a charity shop that specialises in selling second-hand goods. Well, Tansy Hoskins is a UK-based author and a former volunteer working in charity shops. In her new book, Charity Shop World, An Investigation into Community Consumption and Waste, she examines whether charity shops really do serve a useful purpose in minimising consumer waste, and how vital are they in propping up our local high street economies. Well, our reporter Sharoma Silva went to meet Tansy at a charity shop in the fashionable Covent Garden district of London to find out more.
17: $2.99 card?
18: Yes, please.
17: Would you like to add one penny for charity to make it three?
19: Yeah. Standing in this central London store of Oxfam, one of Britain's best-known charity chains, Tansy Hoskins and I found ourselves amid rows of well-curated umbrellas, shoes, handbags, hats, and many, many clothes.
18: You've got the blues, the reds, the greys, the yellows, pinks and greens, so it all looks very nice, which I expect is like bringing more people in and who are taking a break from the sort of traditional retail in the rest of Covent Garden.
19: So why do you come to charity shops?
20: I'm effectively buying something specialist in that I'm buying old vinyl that you can't get anymore because everyone's got CDs now. Basically, people my age are all dying off and their children are leaving all their stuff to the charity shops.
21: We get all stripe of human being, but a lot of young kids looking for groovy clothes from sort of bygone eras. Then we get a lot of people who are struggling on a budget, but need something to wear to something.
22: I found a vintage Ted Baker dress for £2.
18: Wow.
22: I know, and I found it later on eBay selling for £170.
18: Wow.
22: Yeah.
23: You just never know what you're going to find, and bargains and, yeah.
19: What do you think happens to stuff that can't sell?
23: I'd imagine things like clothes, they'd probably go to somewhere where they actually recycle the fabrics. Otherwise, I don't really know. I've never actually given it a lot of thought.
19: And to learn more about what happens to donated items, we headed down to the sorting room, where it all happens.
24: Hello. Oh, good. Okay, we have a look downstairs now?
18: Yes.
19: Thank you.
18: Thank you so much. Down here, this is the reality of the fashion industry in Britain. These are like waist-high piles of bags, and this is what volunteers deal with. They're all tangled up together. Green jumpers, brown jumpers, a suit jacket, suit trousers.
19: All waiting to be categorised. Then Tansy hit upon something that triggered memories for her.
18: This is the dirty clothes bag. Shall we have a look?
19: Yeah.
18: Have you got hand sanitizer? Okay. Let's go. So this is a shirt. It's a white shirt, completely sweat stained, all around the collar, underneath the arms. Nobody is going to buy that. Let's keep going. There's some pants. You don't forget your first pairs of pants that you unpack. And then we've just got lots of like fast fashion items. It just doesn't look good anymore. That's very, very typical.
19: What does it tell us about our society?
18: When you face a rag bag like this, it tells me that we live in a fashion system where clothes are not built to last. Sorry, just looking at that enormous pile of like shoes and boots, it tells me as well that we've become a society where we're just like encouraged to shop all the time. Click, click, click, click, click, shop, shop, shop, shop, shop. Make yourself feel better.
19: Back upstairs, we discussed the findings of her research of how donated clothes, which cannot be sold or recycled, often find their way to large sorting hubs abroad.
18: And you've got to remember that this is a commodity at this point. We export as far as Jamaica, Chile, and then two countries that have been very in the news recently, Ghana and Kenya in Africa. And then you have market traders who often will go into debt in order to buy one of these bales in the hope that they will be able to sell them in the market. If it can't be sold, it will be dumped. Maybe it'll end up in formal landfill and become a big methane bubble and catch fire, or maybe it'll be burnt as fuel. So a really ignoble, depressing ending for our clothes.
19: I asked Rachel Cosgrove-Pierce, retail director at Oxfam, about what happens to clothes that cannot be put to use in the UK and which end up abroad.
0: Yeah, so we do work with third-party partners to ensure that they meet UK legal requirements and Oxfam's own policy. And where clothing is exported responsibly, keeping a garment in use can still be preferable to it being discarded. But we do recognise that there are risks where waste management systems are inadequate. And, you know, we're continuing to look at how we can minimise those impacts.
19: And to minimise impacts, Rachel advocates donating responsibly and looking at second-hand as a first choice.
0: It's a growing market, the second-hand market, and charity shops like Oxfam are at the heart of it. So I think some meaningful choices for us all to make will really help.
19: Before we left, Tansy was keen to point out how charity shops not just help boost local communities, but also support the second-hand market that gives an income to millions of people globally.
18: There's so many, particularly women, who are reliant upon this industry all around the world. But we need some legislation about governing what is exported so that we can't just export plastic waste because we're selling it. And, you know, we should be proud of the things that we're selling to other people and not just causing a big environmental and social problem.
1: Tansy Hoskins, ending that report by Sharoma Silver. There are so many different strands to that. And Veli, I read that you are a fan of charity shops.
2: Yes, I tend to be very clumsy in the kitchen, so I break dishes and glasses and whatnot. So, yeah, it is cheaper to go and find some really nice things there. And, yeah, I don't buy clothes from charity shops, but I do buy, I'm a very retro girl, and I do buy DVDs. So we have a large collection with my kids, and we love watching DVDs rather than pay big corporates.
1: And when you go in with a plan to buy item A, do you find in a typical charity shop that your eyes might be drawn to other things that you weren't necessarily expecting to buy?
2: No, not really.
1: You're not a browser?
2: Not really, no.
1: You have a plan and you stick to
2: it. I know where the DVDs are and I know where the glasses are. That's it.
1: What did you take out of that?
3: I mean, I'm quite the opposite, actually. I'm much more of a browser, but I think that it's, I just think it's fantastic. We talk about reducing, reusing, recycling, repurposing, and so on. As far as I'm concerned, the longer the journey from the back of my pants drawer, you know, between that and landfill, the better. So if we can stick a couple of charity shops in there, yes, if we ship things off to the other side of the world, see if someone else has got some use for it before eventually it ends up in its inevitable location, which is landfill. I'm not sure how I feel about this idea that it's worse if it goes into a landfill in Africa than it is if it goes here.
1: I sensed consternation as you heard that element. You haven't quite made your mind up about that.
3: No, I don't think it's so at all. Just give people some respect. Someone's gone out and they've gone, that bale of clothes could make me some money. And so they've bought the bale of clothes, and nine times out of ten they make money. they will stop buying the bales of clothes when they turn up and they're just plastic waste and they're not any good anymore. And we will stop having a source to export our waste to. But as long as there's still value in those bales, as long as there's some of those shirts and materials are still usable, somebody will find a use for it. It might not be my neighbour here in England, but if someone in Africa, you know, is willing to repurpose, re-sew, and find reuse use for these materials, then fantastic.
1: And clearly this sort of environmental damage waste element to charity shops, really, is in lots of people's minds as well.
2: Yeah, I'm thinking about young people. They're so much more aware. I do spend some time, and obviously my students as well, they're so aware of these things, and it's commendable. I really like that. And yeah, we need kind of a rethinking of on the production side and rethinking Absolutely. The cultural change, and to say, well, how many pairs of jeans do you really want?
3: Mm. And, you know, production methods have changed so much. There's so much more plastic involved in clothes nowadays that you can get real things when you go to the charity shop, real cotton, real leather, and materials made, you know, with values. And I think keeping that alive, and the only way, going back to our nuclear example, the only way sometimes to keep something alive is to put it out there and let it maybe go wrong.
1: Well, listen, you can get a Ted Baker dress for £2, apparently.
3: And sell it for £170.
1: Yes, make a profit. 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Velislava Hillman and Shay Rhodes with me. Our final hour is coming up after the latest main news.

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2: This is Deborah Tice. Her son, Austin, is one of the biggest missing person cases in the world. He disappeared in Syria more than a decade ago, and for years, I've been searching for him.
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3: Can you live without your smartphone? For many of us, our phones are the very first thing we look at in the morning and the last thing we put down at night. We'll hear from those who've been addicted to tech and from those who've decided to live without smartphones entirely.
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4: BBC World Service, it's 7 hours GMT. Welcome to Weekend with Julian Worricker. Coming up this hour, Donald Trump says the US, Denmark and Greenland have made a deal that will give America permanent control over security and other needs in Greenland. We'll have reaction from Denmark. Also, demonstrations are taking place around South Africa to honour 9 women recently found murdered in eastern Johannesburg. South Africa's police minister tells us that difficult economic conditions may be provoking men to anger and violence.
5: A lot of men have been left behind. They've lost their positions in families. That may be one of the factors which explains the attitude of hostility and anger that you see among men.
4: And 35 years on, we return your minds to the classic Hollywood film, Thelma and Louise. That's all on Weekend after the World News.
6: BBC News with Chris Berrow. President Trump says the US, Denmark and Greenland have entered into an agreement giving America permanent control over security in Greenland. Denmark's Prime Minister added that the deal will need parliamentary approval to come into force. The BBC's Anthony Zerka in Washington explains the deal's impact on American voters ahead of the November midterm elections.
7: Greenland wasn't something that ever showed up on the campaign trail when Donald Trump was running for president in 2024. It has not been an issue that the American people have cared about. So the fact that Donald Trump is claiming victory here probably is not going to translate into any kind of an uptick in support. The only way it could help Donald Trump is it makes him look effective in that he is getting some sort of a negotiated deal. It makes him look stronger given all the other setbacks he's had recently. It's something that I think a feather in his cap, which could help along the margins.
6: Ukraine's President Zelensky has thanked President Trump for signing into law a bill that will impose sweeping new sanctions on Russia because of its war on Kyiv. The bill was approved by the House of Representatives on Wednesday after more than a year of delays. Here's our North America editor, Sarah Smith.
8: Other nations who are keeping Russia afloat by buying their energy could face 100% sanctions on goods that they are exporting to the United States. But it doesn't trigger that automatically. What it does is allow President Trump to make the choice as to whether he wants to do that on the biggest purchasers of Russian energy. Now, they include countries like China and India, and there are lots of other reasons why he may not want to impose punitive sanctions on those countries.
6: President Trump has said that his son, Donald Trump Jr., told him he would repay a Russian businessman linked to the Kremlin who paid for his 2-day wedding celebrations in the Bahamas. The president said the wedding support was totally allowed. Runners around South Africa are expected to gather at multiple locations on Saturday to honour a fellow jogger, Elizabeth Moselakumu, and 8 other women who were found murdered in the eastern part of Johannesburg since mid-July. The marches are demanding a swift response to the deaths. South Africa has warned. The marches are demanding a swift response to the deaths. South Africa has one of the highest rates of violence against women globally.

0: identified areas.
1: This is Chris Barrow with the latest world news from the BBC. Nigeria's President Bola Tinubu says he's ordered a full and transparent investigation into the death in custody of 37 suspected illegal miners in the city of Minna. The victims died in a detention centre run by a government paramilitary force. Google has confirmed that its artificial intelligence system Gemini hacked into three companies during a test in July. Google says the model stopped the breach and the companies involved were informed. Similar incidents have happened at other AI companies, raising concerns that these organizations may not be able to keep their models under control. A tribunal tasked with investigating crimes committed during Colombia's half-century civil conflict says it's worried about a government proposal to cut its funds. Clitzia Sala reports.
2: The special tribunal was formed in 2016 under Colombia's peace agreement to investigate crimes committed by rebel groups and state forces during the country's decades-long civil conflict. In his election campaign, President Abelardo de la Espriella criticized the court as ineffective and expensive. He's called for more aggressive means to deal with the numerous armed groups in Colombia and has said each of them will be treated as a terrorist group. He's not offered a robust proposal on how to handle atrocities committed by state forces. The tribunal has asked the international community to help keep it running and to ensure the safety of victims and witnesses.
1: Cuba's energy ministry says the island has been plunged into total darkness for the seventh time this year amid an energy crisis exacerbated by a US fuel blockade. It said there'd been a total disconnection of the electrical system without specifying the cause. Beaches along Australia's western coast will remain closed until at least Sunday following a deadly shark attack on Friday. A 63-year-old man was killed while swimming just metres from the shore at a popular Perth beach. His body has not yet been found. A rare catch-and-kill order has been issued for the shark. That's the latest BBC News.
3: It's 6 minutes past seven, GMT. Welcome to Weekend from the BBC World Service with me, Julia Morica. With me throughout the programme, Velislava Hillman, a consultant on educational technology and policy and an associate lecturer at Goldsmiths, University of London, and Shay Rhodes, a London-based teacher, TV reporter and film producer. Well, Friday evening saw a flurry of activity in Donald Trump's White House. The president said the US, Denmark and Greenland had entered into an agreement giving Washington permanent control over security in Greenland. He'd previously threatened to seize the autonomous Danish territory by force, citing its strategic location for defence purposes and its mineral wealth. Greenland and Denmark have said the deal, which is to be signed next week, strengthens security in the Arctic and is good for the NATO military alliance. The announcement is so far scant on detail, but what might be the potential significance of the announcement? Well, we can discuss that with Sascha Faxe, who's a former member of the Danish Parliament, where she sat on committees for defence and foreign affairs and Greenland. Sascha Faxe, welcome to the programme. Good morning.
4: Good morning.
3: What's your reaction to what's been announced so far?
4: So first of all, I think we are many in Denmark and Greenland who are looking forward to actually see the words of the agreement. And there are many speculations here. Is this actually something new or is it very close to the agreement we already had back in from 1951, where the US had a huge access to Greenland in terms of military forces and bases in Greenland? And the other part of the reaction is that when you have a glance at the international media, again, it seems like the Greenlandic people, who this is actually all about, are not the first ones mentioned in the media. So those are the first takedowns I have.
3: There's a degree of skepticism to what you've just told me. Where does that stem from?
4: No, it's more like... not against the agreement per se. I think what is really important for Denmark and for Greenland is that the Greenlandic people is satisfied and they are expressing satisfaction. They're expressing that this agreement will recognize in international law their existence, which was not part of previous deals. But the thing is, along the way, we have seen that we do have an agreement already as the Kingdom of Denmark with the United States in terms of military bases. The Green

0: Lenders have opened so much for trade and also mining with the US. So it's hard for many here to see what would be the new part of it. So in a way, it feels like a confirmation. And then there's the other part saying, yeah, then Donald Trump can make it seem like a win because he needs that internally and not to lose in the public opinion. But until we see otherwise, most people consider this to be a prolongation of what was there.
1: Mm. I was struck by the line about strengthening security in the Arctic. That's what Greenland and Denmark are saying this deal will do. But again, without the details, you presumably cannot be sure of that, or indeed what that actually means in practice.
0: No, I mean, what it means in practice is hard to say, but there are things we can look into. So because when the US is threatening to attack another NATO country, that in itself gives insecurity in the Arctic area and has destabilized the situation. It's opened the doors for especially Russia looking at NATO as not being as united as it was. That's part of it. Another part is that Greenland is a huge territory, so it's very hard to keep it safe just for one country, no matter if it was the US or it was Denmark or it was Greenland itself. I mean, we need to be an alliance around Greenland to ensure the safety. And therefore, I think any kind of act where we do agree that we are together about the security in the Arctic is actually strengthening it. And the other part is, before all of this happened, before all the discussion of Greenland, the US wasn't very active in the Arctic Council itself. So there could also be a hope that that would be a new thing.
1: Mm. One more, if I may, and it's more of a sort of reflective thought, really. I mean, clearly there's been a serious damage to relations between Denmark and the United States because of this. And people will remember the scenes in the Danish parliament when reference was made to what Donald Trump had said about Greenland. And people were laughing. They were mocking what the president of the United States was saying. That sort of damaging of that relationship, that's going to stick, isn't it, for a while, whatever happens here.
0: It's going to stick, both in Greenland and within the kingdom. We have to remember it's only 6 a.m. in Greenland right now, but the reactions we've had from there are reflecting what we've seen happen over the past 1.5 years, is that the Greenlanders have moved closer to Denmark than they were. And as I say, we want to stick with Denmark, and we're not getting trust. But what it will do for the Greenlanders is taking away the pressure that had caused a lot of mental trauma. And in Denmark, people will still consider what we buy in the supermarkets. I mean, many people have boycotted the US, and I don't think that will just change from one day to the next. So Trump will continue being a laughingstock, but it will give what matters hugely for me personally is that the Greenlandic people will feel more safe, and we can get down the level of pressure on mental health in Greenland, because it's been really hard to live in that kind of psychological war that they have been in. So that is really my hope that will change.
1: Thank you very much for coming on the program. Sascha Faxe, who's a former member of the Danish Parliament, and she had did a lot of work on Greenland when she was on various committees. We'll go to Copenhagen again in a moment with some reflections from our BBC reporter who's based there. Just maybe in the studio, reaction to what you've heard. Veli, you were sort of nodding, particularly with reference to the Greenland perspective on all of this.
2: I absolutely loved hearing what people thought and how this is actually backfiring, and people are uniting even more. This is what I really appreciate it. I would ever ask the question, like, what are people on the street saying and thinking about
1: this idea that Greenlanders feel now closer to Denmark?
2: And they feel a lot more united, and they're laughing at all of this and dismissing it.
1: Shay?
3: Yeah, I mean, from my point of view, there's There's a question to be asked about, well, rather, more to the point, I think I'd just like to congratulate the Danish government on their masterclass in how to deal with Donald Trump. He gets a bee in his bonnet, and sometimes you just need to take an old agreement from the 1950s, put it into modern language, rehash it, get him to sign it, and then he's got a victory.
1: You think that's what's
3: And then you've
1: here?
3: Scored some political points, haven't you? Now America owes Denmark a favour for something that they'd already did 40-odd years ago. But we know that the electorate will, or rather his voters, will lap this up. They'll love it. He'll run around on his campaign trail shouting about it. It'll give him lots. And he will be grateful to the government of Denmark for signing this, even though I suspect, you know, what we've heard is correct. It will be pretty much the same agreement that they had before.
1: There is a point, though, here about Arctic security, isn't there?
3: Mm.
1: With particular reference to Russia and China, that not just America, but other countries within NATO are worried about. And that is a fair issue to
3: Absolutely.
1: At least examine.
3: Absolutely, yeah. I mean, you know, they talk about land as the one resource that cannot be created, but global warming is creating land, and you can expect that there will be a huge rush to try and claim that land and to extract resources from it. So we need to be on the case with that, and we do need to be very aware of what new land is going to do to international politics.
1: I promised another voice out of Copenhagen, and our correspondent Adrienne Murray is now on the line. Do we know, Adrienne, any more about this deal? We've been sort of talking in the studio about it. We've just heard a Danish political voice, former Danish political member of parliament, speculating to a degree about its contents. What do we know just now?
4: Well, we don't have any copy of the text yet. So what we have at the moment is the social media post from Donald Trump, and also some background information from State Department officials who they've said this is a huge win for the United States, and it's a historic deal that will secure that will enhance US security permanently. And they also say that there are clear parts of that agreement that will allow a veto to any sensitive investments from adversaries, namely Russia or China, and also prevent those countries or those adversaries of the US from establishing military bases. So that's as much as we have in terms of details. We don't know yet what other concessions or sweeteners have been agreed. And that's unlikely to be revealed until we see this deal signed at the UN General Assembly next week.
1: The Danish Prime Minister, I mean, in statements so far, she's been very positive, hasn't she?
4: She has, and both Denmark and Greenland have welcomed this agreement as beneficial for all three countries. Mette Frederiksen, the Danish Prime Minister, she said she was pleased with the prospect of a good agreement. There's a little bit more cautious wording from the Danish and Greenlandic side.
1: The words prospect of is doing a lot of heavy lifting there, isn't it?
4: until the deal is signed, I think there's a little bit of caution. But they said it would enhance Arctic and North Atlantic security, but also that it was a good agreement for NATO and Europe. Jens Frederik Nielsen, he's the Greenlandic Prime Minister, he said it's a benefit for all of us. So I think there'll be some relief that after months and months of threats by Donald Trump to take over Greenland, that a diplomatic process appears to have been working, and that there's cautious optimism that this could now bring a resolution that draws a line under this crisis. And certainly in the media, it's being well received too. This offers a kind of soft landing, and some Danish media are even painting this as a small victory for Greenland and Denmark, because this is such a far cry from the earlier demands that we heard from the Trump administration.
1: Interesting. Thank you so much for coming on, Adrienne Murray there in Copenhagen. And you were the Danish political voice a little bit earlier on as well. You're listening to Weekend as we return to South Africa, where protests are expected after the discovery of 9 women's bodies in Ekurhuleni to the east of Johannesburg. The first of the 9 bodies was discovered on the 15th of July, the latest last Thursday. Several of the women were found partially clothed and with injuries, but police have stressed that they've not established whether all the deaths are connected and whether a serial killer might be responsible. The discovery, though, has sparked fear in the area, particularly among women who say they no longer feel safe. Earlier, we heard from the governing African National Congress, Firoz Kachalia, South Africa's Minister of Police in the current coalition government, told us that economic factors may be behind the murders.
5: Unfortunately, we also have a socioeconomic situation in which there are high levels of joblessness and high levels of inequality. And so I think a lot of men have been left behind. They've lost their positions in families. I think that may be one of the factors which explains the attitude of hostility and anger that you see among men.
1: Well, let's speak now to Kachuchelu Rasalingwane, who's the opposition Democratic Alliance's mayoral candidate for Ekurhuleni, where the bodies were found. Good morning. Welcome to the program.
6: Good morning to yourself as well as your listeners and your viewers. Thank you so much for having me this morning.
1: What kind of conversations are you hearing among people in the area, particularly women in the area just now?
6: The people in the city of Ekurhuleni are deeply heartbroken. They are angry. They feel shattered because of what happened this week. Losing 9 women in a short period of 2 months is totally something that is disheartening. But also over and above that is not knowing if these perpetrators are held accountable yet or if they are still out within communities. And so everybody is worried for their safety. Everybody is concerned. Everybody is angry because of what has happened to these women. Everybody's scared. I'm scared myself as a resident of Kempton Park, where the one body was found, killed, Elizabeth Tsotso Moselagomo. So to be honest, the city of Ekurhuleni is a city that is in distress. We are totally heartbroken.
1: I mentioned to the police minister the task force that's been set up to investigate these murders. He referenced what the president has done, namely to declare gender-based violence a crisis last year. Does that satisfy you? If not, what more should the government be doing?
6: I don't think it satisfies us, because had an impact, we wouldn't be sitting here. We wouldn't have 9 women that have been killed. And I mean, this is just the 9 women in Ekurhuleni. There's many other women that are being killed every day in South Africa, across the entire country. And so it just goes to confirm that whatever action or the resources that he made available didn't reach the impact that it needed to reach. We talked to the leadership crisis that we have in the country, the leadership crisis that we have particularly in the city of Ekurhuleni. And so I don't think that what the president had initially planned to do really worked, because the police in South Africa are still very under-resourced. You would go to SAPS knowing that they don't have enough vehicles. And when, someone is encountering danger, when they call into the SAPS for, help, the chances of them arriving is quite very limited. And that leads obviously to what is happening currently to us. But also from the EMPD point of view, this is a local police forum at a local government sphere. We don't have enough resources. I mean, you have 300 police vehicles that are stuck in the workshop for the past 2 years, which then leads into the lack of police visibility across communities. And when communities don't see visibilities of police, and you live in a municipality where there's high unemployment rate, of course you are going to have criminals entering the city and taking advantage of women and children, but also the community at large, because they can see that the government has lost track of what government is supposed to be focusing on.
1: Right. So resources, clearly you've highlighted that issue. There's also the broader issue, isn't there, of public attitudes, and particularly in some cases, men's attitude to women. When you look at gender-based violence figures in South Africa and femicide figures in South Africa, they are horrendously high. What's that all about?
6: I think that is led due to the lack of job opportunities or opportunities for men in South Africa, which often leads to frustration because these individuals are not empowered to, be able to provide their families, to have, to be able to give dignity to their families. And as a result, because of the lack of resources, they end up terrorizing communities. But they also take advantage with the fact that government itself, particularly the police, department, is failing across. And that is why it's leading into these killings. But I think more than anything, what leads into this continuing, it's the lack of consequences management. People are not being held accountable. Justice is not being brought to book. These individuals are still roaming around our streets. And as a result, we're not winning the scourge against GBV.
1: But it's that specific attitude to women that I was keen to hear your perspective on, because that does seem to be part of this story.
6: Indeed. So I think it's the anger and the frustration that is ultimately being taken to women, out on women. But they do this at an advantage that they know that they will never be held accountable. Just yesterday, I was at a SAPS police station right here in Boksburg in the city of Ekurhuleni, where there's a lot of dockets that have been left dumped. These are cases of women that have been raped. These are cases of women that have been murdered before. And to date, they have not been brought to book. So which means they are still in the street. And the attitude then gives them the power to think they can do as they please. But also government advising women to, you know, behave in a certain way. And we are saying as the DA, we've received the advices. We now need government to take strong action against these individuals, because you can tell that their attitude is about wanting to kill us. And this is what we are calling out government on.
1: Okay. We're grateful to you for your perspective on this. Thank you very much, Katsuchelu Rasalingwane, who's the Opposition Democratic Alliance's mayoral candidate for Ekurhuleni, east of Johannesburg. You're with Weekend from the BBC World Service. Now, it is 35 years since this iconic feminist film first reached cinema screens.
7: Something's like crossed over in me, and I can't go back. I mean, I just couldn't live.
8: I know what you mean. Anyway, don't want to end up on the damn Geraldo show.
7: Yeah.
1: The trailer for Thelma and Louise, starring Gina Davis and Susan Sarandon, and directed by Ridley Scott. It's about two working-class female friends who decide to take an unplanned road trip across the southern United States. And without spoiling the plot, I'll just say that quite a lot happens during their journey. We're going to hear about a new musical stage version of Thelma and Louise. It's just opened at the Young Vic Theatre in central London, Oscar and Golden Globe-winning movie as it is. Here's a taste of it.

0: Let's have a word with Nadia Fall, who's the artistic director of the Young Vic Theatre and is on the line. Nadia, welcome to the programme. Good morning.
1: Good morning.
0: Putting this on the stage after 35 years, what's the idea behind that?
1: Well, I think the idea behind it is that the story completely endures. You know, it's both epic and incredibly intimate about these two women at the same time. And their friendship, really. Then, of course, all the systems and people that try and put them down and break them down. And unfortunately, that's more pertinent than ever today, we can see in the world. And the audiences want it. I mean, I've never seen tickets fly out so quickly.
0: That's a good thing from your point of view, clearly. Let me test this out in the studio briefly as well. Thelma and Louise fan, Bailey?
2: Very much so.
0: It stayed. You've seen it in relatively recent times.
2: I've seen it. Yeah, I saw it as a teenager, and recently I saw it with my three teenagers as well.
0: So it sort of crosses the generation.
2: Yes,
0: in a sense.
2: Yes,
0: Shay.
3: It is one of those classics, isn't it? We haven't yet shown it to our boys, but they're a little bit younger. But it's on the list. Absolutely, I think every young person needs to watch it at some stage.
0: And on the stage. Now.
3: And now it's on stage.
0: On the stage. Challenges on the stage, Nadia, in terms of putting something like this in that particular setting. What's been the biggest problem, if there have been any?
1: Well, I think it's the solution, not the problem. Because, of course, you know, the film, I remember, I can't believe it's 35 years ago, and I was a teenager when I saw it. But as the panel say, you know, there's a whole generation that haven't seen this story. And I think the thing with the stage is it's an imaginative space. So if I say that's the desert or that's the ocean, you can sort of feel it and see it in your mind's eye. And where you don't have the cinematography, what you do have is the music and movement and these incredible visceral performances from the cast that sort of transport you on this road movie, becomes a kind of poem. Mm. And the music and lyrics of Nico Case are just so infectious. I've started dreaming in them. And of course, Callie Khoury, who was the Academy Award winning writer.
0: Yeah, who wrote the original screenplay. Yeah.
1: Yes. Yeah. Yeah. It was her first one. You know, she wasn't even 30 when she wrote it. She's written the book for this.
0: Yeah. Well, yes, I knew that she'd taken a significant role in bringing it to where you are now. Sadly, Nadia, time has beaten us, so we cannot continue the tale of Thelma and Louise at this moment. But I don't doubt, judging by those ticket sales, that plenty will come and indulge what you're putting in front of them over the next few weeks and months. So thank you for coming on the programme, Nadia Fall, Artistic Director of the Young Vic Theatre in London. You're with Weekend from the BBC World Service.
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6: Going the extra mile, and then another mile, and another, and another. 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
7: The amount of time and fuel savings by using this route is very extensive, and this will only get better as more time passes, that less and less ice will appear in the Arctic.
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0: GMT, this is Weekend from the BBC World Service. Still to come, the author Lewis Dartnell on rebuilding the world if disaster strikes. The Great Transformation, a classic critique of capitalism, and whether it still has relevance today. And the benefits of deep listening to classical music. That's all after the latest news.
8: BBC News with Chris Barrow. President Trump says the United States has entered into an agreement giving America permanent control over security in Greenland. Both Denmark and its autonomous territory say the deal, due to be signed next week, would strengthen security in the Arctic and benefit NATO. President Zelensky has thanked Donald Trump for signing into law a bill imposing additional sanctions on Russia because of its war on Ukraine. The measures target Russia's energy sector and financial system. President Trump has said his son, Donald Jr., told him he would repay a Russian businessman linked to the Kremlin who paid for his wedding celebrations in the Bahamas. Democrats in the US Congress are investigating reports that Uma Kremlev spent hundreds of thousands of dollars for the two-day celebrations. Three prominent American news organizations have been banned from the White House. President Trump accused CNN, MS Now, and Politico of reporting fake news and said the ban was a response to this. Google has confirmed that its artificial intelligence system Gemini hacked into three companies during a test in July. Similar incidents have happened at other AI companies, raising concerns that these organizations may not be able to keep their models under control. Runners are gathering at multiple locations around South Africa to honour Elizabeth Masekegumu, who was killed during a routine jog. She was among nine women who have been murdered in eastern Johannesburg since mid-July. South Africa has one of the highest rates of violence against women globally. A tribunal tasked with investigating crimes committed during Colombia's five-decade-long civil conflict says it's worried about a government proposal to cut its funds. President Abelardo de la Esperea has criticised the court as ineffective. Beaches along Australia's western coast will remain closed until at least Sunday following a deadly shark attack on Friday. A 63-year-old man was killed at a popular Perth beach. BBC News.
0: You're listening to the BBC World Service. I'm Julian Warwicker with Weekend, and with me throughout the programme, Velislava Hillman, a consultant on educational technology and policy and an associate lecturer at Goldsmiths, University of London, and Shay Rhodes, a London-based teacher, TV reporter and film producer. At this point in the programme, we ask our guests to highlight a news story or a topic that they'd like to hear more about and to discuss for a few moments. And Shay, to you first, you've highlighted a book that you've been reading recently with great interest, I should say. It's called The Knowledge, How to Rebuild Our World After an Apocalypse. It was first published actually in 2014. I'm just going to give people a flavour of it. This is from the publisher's description, and I quote, "If the world as we know it ended tomorrow, how would you survive? A nuclear war, viral pandemic, or asteroid strike? How do you grow food, generate power, prepare medicines, or get metal out of rocks?" Why is this captured your imagination? What are you worried about?
9: I started reading this, and I first bought it back in 2015, and I've been dipping in and out ever since. And I think it started from my former career. When you travel in and out of war zones and you see people trying to rebuild and recreate their versions of civilization after having infrastructure, everything destroyed and taken away, it does really bring back to you that this is quite a real possibility. We've talked a lot about nuclear war, we've talked about COVID and so on. The number of threats to humanity are growing, but in actual fact, our ability to self-sustain has only diminished more and more and more over hundreds of years, to the point where I do not always know where the essentials in my life come from or how to reproduce them. And that was my fundamental fear, was for the first time in history, we're at a point now where it's possible for the world to end. I would argue that back in the 1300s, it was almost impossible because most people were kind of self-sustaining communities where there wasn't too much input coming from outside anyway. So as much as things could fall apart, they would probably be able to sustain themselves and carry on. We're now at a point where, without the inputs that come into my life on a regular basis, we'd be dead in a few weeks.
0: The book's author is on the line, Lewis Dartnell. Ooh. He's an astrobiologist and a professor of science communication at the University of Westminster here in London. Lewis, welcome. Good morning.
10: Hi, Bo. Thank you.
0: And meet Shay, who's holding your book.
9: I am.
0: With great excitement.
9: I'm very excited, Lewis. So pleased to hear
10: you. I'm so glad you enjoyed reading it. Thank you.
9: I've loved it.
0: Lewis, tell me what prompted the idea in the first place, and then obviously I'll let Shay come and chat to you directly. What sparked the theme?
10: Yeah, it was curiosity, plain and simple, to be honest. As a scientist, I wanted to peer behind the scenes of the modern world and just see where everything comes from and how it's made and how it's done. Because as Shay was just saying, we've lost that connection. All of us living in this modern technological civilization, we've lost the connection to where things come from and the sort of basics and fundamentals of production. So I wanted to use that conceit, use the premise of the end of the world, like everything we take for granted in the modern world. Imagine you wake up tomorrow and it's gone. How much would you actually know about how to support yourself and create the things that we need?
0: Shay.
3: Absolutely. What has been the reaction to the book? I mean, it's been nearly 10 years now. Are people still talking about it? Does it still, you know, has it still strike a chord with people who discover it anew?
10: Yeah, I think so. I'm still being invited to do lots of talks and interviews on the radio every now and then. And clearly, since the book came out in 2014, there has been a major global catastrophe, which was the coronavirus pandemic, which never came close to collapsing global civilization. But I think it
3: made
10: awoken this
3: it,
10: awareness in all of us that we're not invulnerable. We don't live in this, you know, sort of ironclad global system that's invulnerable. It could collapse, and many civilizations have collapsed in the past. So we've had the coronavirus pandemic. There's this growing awareness of the devastation that climate change is causing. Wars are proliferating. I think that the comfortable lifestyle that many of us have become accustomed to might not always be there. So although I don't believe the world is about to end, that's not why I wrote the book. You know, I'm not a prepper. I'm not a survivalist.
3: No.
10: I wanted to use it to peer behind the scenes, but it's also not impossible. It's something to be aware of.
3: As a thought experiment, I found it incredibly useful. I mean, it's taught me so much about the world over the last 10 years. And I've been dipping in and out of various books and novels and things, some of which you refer to, like Canticle of Leibovitz and things like that. Because people have been thinking about this for years, haven't they? But do you think that pop culture has transformed the way people think about an apocalypse and the potential for these things to happen?
10: Yeah, I think you're right. I think it's very zeitgeisty. There's been a very popular computer game in recent years, The Last of Us, which was then a successful TV series.
0: Yes, it was.
10: Station 11 did very well as a novel and is now being adapted to the big screen as well.
3: Yeah.
10: So I think there's this sort of frisson. I think we enjoy watching post-apocalyptic TV shows and playing computer games in the same way we enjoy a roller coaster.
3: Is that because
10: it's scary in the moment, but then you get to get off afterwards and look back and go, phew, at least that wasn't for real.
3: Absolutely. And do you think that's because people want to know about these things that they recognise they don't know about and probably should?
10: Yeah, I think so. I think we're all feeling this disconnect from how things are made and where they come from. That you mentioned the 1300s, everyone was effectively self-sufficient. Everyone in society knew how to make what they needed, or went to the local blacksmith. And we don't have that anymore. And I think there's been this huge resurgence in recent years of people going to like maker spaces to learn how to do things, or how to knit or crochet, or, you know, reclaim this connection and do things for ourselves. Because it is just ultimately so much more satisfying and fulfilling and fun than spending 5 minutes on well-known online shop marketplaces. Click your mouse a couple of times and it gets delivered the next morning.
3: It's funny you should say that, Lewis. It's funny you should say that, because one of the biggest impacts that your book has had on my life is that I've started woodworking. I now have a little studio at the end of
10: Wonderful. Have you got your own lathe?
3: I don't have a lathe yet, no. But it came up recently. I was thinking, oh, should I get a lathe? Lidl's got one. So I was like, oh, maybe I should get a cheap lathe. But absolutely, it has made me reconnect with how to make things myself. And also trying to get my kids, my sons, I've got three boys, trying to get them to appreciate that it's possible for us to do things. You've never seen your dad doing it before, but look, he's trying now.
0: So when I next need a shelf put up, I can...
3: I'm there for you.
0: Give you a call. Veli, you were nodding at this as well, this notion of us sort of being more self-sufficient.
2: Oh, incredible. I cannot believe that we have such complementary choices, because Carol Polanyi's talking about these different societies in the past where people were quite self-sufficient. I'm very curious to really imagine what it was like, because land and labor was all part and parcel of our very societal fabric, and we were small community, you know, people were small communities and they could do everything. So if you're a farmer, you're also very well educated into how to farm things.
0: Yeah. Lewis, I wonder, does it make you think, if the worst were to happen, that you would now be quite well equipped to survive? if you survive the initial whatever it was, would you be all right afterwards?
10: At least better equipped, I think, than before I wrote the book. So I generally think if you know, that the 4-minute alarm goes off and you are able to grab one thing to go down to the bunker to help you reboot civilization, to rebuild a society from the ashes afterwards, I generally think the knowledge would be the one I'd grab for. Because it doesn't go into much depth. Of course, that'd be impossible in a paperback popular science book. But it does cover all the different areas of things we rely upon and how to keep yourself alive and healthy. And not just in sort of, you know, Bear Grylls survival skills, but how do you build a civilization, like a DIY guide for a technological civilization from the ground up. And I take it all the way up to sort of electronics and simple computers and radio. In terms of the technological level.
0: It's fascinating. Thank you so much for coming on the programme, Lewis. Shay, thank you for drawing our attention to it. Well, you must make sure you finish it now.
3: Thanks for getting Lewis on. Brilliant.
0: So that you're fully equipped if something terrible happens. Now, Veli, you've drawn our attention to a book as well, very different book. It's attracted a lot of acclaim. It also looks at how civilization and society function, so there is a little overlap, I suspect. The book you've highlighted was first published in 1944. It's called The Great Transformation, and its author was Karl Polanyi, a Hungarian political economist who fled Hungary for Vienna in 1919, when a right-wing regime seized power in Budapest. He then fled Vienna for London in 1933 after Hitler's rise to power in Germany and fascism became ascendant in Austria. Tell us about it and why it's made an impact on you.
2: Yeah, absolutely. Well, the book is really talking about this great transformation, moving from one type of or different types of societies that were radically different. And that's what made me really, really curious. What exactly were those societies? And these were, yes, craftsmen and small communities that were very self-sufficient. And as I mentioned before, land and labor were really part of us. So if you're a farmer, you learn how to farm. And that was also a part, that was your education as well. So a lot of autodidacts. But that's the part where I link it, obviously, to my research and my interest. How that Polanyi mentions that land and labor was extracted and was turned into these fictitious commodities. So they've become now the thing that we go out to get. We go out to get a job. And the same way we can trace how education is now extracted from labor, we can argue that. And education is now commodified and we have to go and get the degrees and all of this. But the critical point comes in and how that book is relevant to today and the second book that I'm writing is how AI comes in. And the critical question here would be, is AI likely to extract the cognitive process of learning, of education?
0: Let me bring another voice in on this, because for more on the book and its author, Karl Polanyi, Christopher Holmes is on the line, senior lecturer in international political economy at King's College London. Christopher, welcome. Good morning.
11: Hello. Good to be here.
0: Pick up from where Veli was, with perhaps a sort of a brief explanation of the main argument that Karl Polanyi was making in this book.
11: There's a lot going on in the book. and in a sense, the headline aim is actually really to understand why international society collapses in the period between the First and Second World War. Lots going on. I would say the golden thread really is a critique of the idea that we can organize economy and society, whether that be domestic or local or international, as if it was a market, right? So according to principles of supply and demand, in the hope that they balance to produce good outcomes, so what economists would call equilibrium. And he says that that might work fine for, you know, everyday commodities, things that we actually produce for sale. So that be that the radio that you're perhaps listening on, or a car, or pencils on your desk, or whatever it is. But if you try and extend that supply and demand principle to the actual structure of the economy, to what he called the fictitious commodities, land, labor, and the monetary system, he says that it produces bad outcomes, stretching from unemployment and poverty up to economic crisis, ecological devastation, and so on. So he predicts that because of that, society will find ways to fight back and resist. And so it's really that tension between efforts to marketize the world and responses of efforts to protect society from the market, which sort of drives the history along.
0: Veli.
2: Yeah, there is so much in the book, and it's not an easy read for sure. And obviously, I just distilled parts that really resonate with me and my domain of education. He also asks, and makes you think, why if society, so he's following Industrial Revolution, and he's asking, hang on, what's happening to people's lives and people's well-being when, you know, while there's so much wealth being created. So he is really identifying this tension when society becomes richer, but not necessarily people are not necessarily better off. I do want to understand a little bit more to unpack that, and also this critique to this. But what stays with us? What is relevant to today, and especially in light of AI advancement?
0: Mm. That relevance to today, Christopher, how does that look to you?
11: Yeah, I mean, he wants to talk about ideas, right? So market ideology is a way of looking at the world that privileges certain kinds of costs and benefit at the expense of others, right? So, yes, he recognizes that markets can produce great productivity and, you know, industrialization does a lot of things, but he wants to also highlight the harms to what he calls people's habitation, their daily lives, the instability that might be provoked by an economic crisis, for example. And that's really where the relevance comes, because he's talking about economic crises in 19th century England and in the shape of the 1929 stock market crash, and the kinds of parallels between that and 2008 global financial crisis and the ensuing economic instability, the rise of authoritarian politics. It maps on very almost too neatly to what he's trying to say. So it's a critique of the market ideology. It's a critique of the different kinds of benefits that come when we look at things that way to if we look at them another way.
0: Veli, one more if you want.
2: Yeah, should we be expecting another societal economic collapse?
0: She asks cheerily.
11: Yeah, I mean, that's not what Polanyi wants, right?
0: No.
11: He hopes that we can find a way through this. I mean, one of the things that I really take from the book, towards the end, he says we need to separate out political from economic liberalism and find a world in which we can preserve political liberalism, so, you know, freedom of association, representation, and so on, separate that out from market economic freedoms and privilege the former over the latter. So, you know, it's the opposite of what a more famous scholar, Friedrich Hayek, said, mm-hmm. that actually the politics depends on the economic freedom. So, you know, it's interesting to compare those two, I think.
0: Yeah. Shay, any thoughts at this point?
3: I mean, I just keep on thinking about apocalypse, don't I?
0: Well, you can if you wish.
3: I can't get away from it suddenly.
2: This has become very gloomy.
3: It has. But at the same time, there is an element of me that wonders if Polanyi's, if his theories and if the fact that we've seen so much of this kind of coming true, as it were, if this is going to change anything, if people are going to start reassessing the way that we approach kind of market economics. Mm.
0: Do you think it will, Christopher?
11: Nothing. He doesn't excuse us from taking action, right? Mm. It's politically polyvalent what he's talking about. This dynamic can end up in socialism, it can end up in fascism. So it doesn't excuse agency and it doesn't excuse social movements. We still have to be active in pursuing a better society. There's nothing automatic about it.
3: Absolutely.
0: Just one final brief thought. I mean, the popularity of this book has fluctuated, I sense, as political inclinations have fluctuated, presumably, over the years. Is that right?
11: Oh, yes. In a sense, after the Second World War, some of his arguments were, in a sense, a moot point, because there was just so much more explicit political control over the economy. You know, you've got Keynesianism at home, strong state intervention, and then you have the Bretton Woods institutions, the World Trade Organization, World Bank, and so on, supposedly controlling things at the international level. So it just didn't seem so relevant. But then, of course, when all that changes and we see deregulation of finance and lowering capital controls, structural adjustment, privatization, and the rest of it from the 1970s onwards, that's when suddenly everyone thinks, oh, well, maybe it's relevant again.
0: Thank you so much for coming on, Christopher Holmes, Senior Lecturer in International Political Economy at King's College London. Veli, thank you very much for drawing our attention to that. We've had two very thought-provoking books to reflect on in the last quarter of an hour. You're with Weekend from the BBC World Service. A reminder of our main news. Donald Trump says the US, Denmark and Greenland have made a deal that will give America permanent control over security and other needs in Greenland. And runners around South Africa are gathering at several locations to honour their colleague and eight other women who've been murdered in the last 3 months. South Africa's Minister of Police, Firoz Kachalia, told us his government deserves a share of the blame for not responding quicker to the killings.
12: There's a lot of anger, justified anger, directed both at the perpetrators and at government. And we understand that, we accept that, and we are trying to respond as best we can.
0: We're going to end the programme with thoughts about music and thoughts about the way we listen to music. The London Philharmonic Orchestra is one of the world's most renowned musical ensembles, so it's understandable if the conductors who lead it wish to make an artistic statement through its repertoire. Jesus Herrera is the Philharmonic's new artistic director. He believes that we are currently living through an attention crisis, but the solution might be reached via classical music. He advocates what he calls the power of listening. Through the act of deep listening, music lovers can reconnect with the world around them, he says. Well, I've been speaking to Jesus. He told me more about his plans to make classical music more relevant to audiences beyond the traditional concert hall.
13: These days, we're so oversaturated with information. The phone is pinging all the time. The rhythm of life is just so fast that it's very difficult to connect with our brain. It's very difficult to connect with one another. And it's becoming more and more of a thing to have this very superficial perception of life. And the thing is that when you go to a concert, you're sitting there and there's this wonderful orchestra playing for you. And then you don't have to do anything. You can just enjoy that music. It's such a wonderful moment of reset.

0: You talk within the sort of classical concert scenario of deep listening. In other words, if you listen more closely, you will get more out of it. What are you thinking of specifically there?
1: Very often we play pieces that were written maybe for this concert or were written 2 years ago, but also we play pieces that were written 200 years ago. And why do we play this music? Because it's just so good. It's so good that it just survived through time. So, and we're just protecting it. And the thing is that why is this music so good? And it's because it speaks about things that are still very human and very relevant to today. So they didn't go into oblivion because they speak about what it is to be worried about, I don't know, the future or how to connect with specific things, how to find your purpose. For example, this season, we have this theme, which is In Search of Purpose. And the thing is that this music that is so, so good, it just explores different facets about this.
0: You've picked some music. Give us maybe an example of a piece that you think, if we listen more deeply, we will really get something much more out of it.
1: Well, it's very, very symbolic that we are starting our brand new season next week with War Requiem by Benjamin Britten.

0: And of course, this was written after the Second World War. It's a message of reconciliation. It's a message of coming together. It's very symbolic that we wanted to start the season with this because of everything that's happening in the world. How in this very polarized world, if you really have this purpose of trying to understand what the other person is thinking, then you might find this reconciliation.
1: There are doubters, aren't there? There are people who wonder if classical music is as accessible as it could be. Some people daunted by the idea of going to a concert if they don't know the piece. Some of the pieces, particularly some of the more modern classical music, doesn't have the sort of the immediately recognized melodies that people might think of from 200 years ago. How much of that is a problem if you're going to get people more involved?
0: I would say that this has two parts. The first part is you don't have to know absolutely anything to enjoy it. It's like paintings, for example. You can see a painting and you don't know anything about the context, or you don't know anything about the technique, but you just like it because the colors are nice, or maybe just there's something that provokes something in you that makes you feel something, right? Second thing, when you come to a concert and you see a super orchestra like the London Philharmonic playing so well, these 90 players, some of the best in the world, you're gonna like it anyway, so don't worry. And then the second layer is that we're very aware that this music is amazing, right? But people don't have all of these tools, all of this context to really know how to go into the depth of it. So if you don't go into the depth of it, you're gonna like it. But if you go into the depth of it, the more you go, the more you're gonna enjoy it. There's no ending. I mean, you're gonna like it more and more and more and more.
1: On attention span, the point you were talking about earlier, the LPO has, I'm told, because somebody's counted for me, almost 303,000 TikTok followers. So they will see a snippet, what, a minute maybe, of a performance, and that's what they see. Is that a good thing from your point of view, because it might draw more people in? Or does it play into the notion that a minute will do and then I'll go and do something else instead?
0: So it's actually the most followed orchestra in the world on TikTok. And we embrace this because that's what the world is these days. I mean, we can't just like turn a blind eye and live in denial. But the thing is that it's an intro. It's an introduction to the fascinating things we do. It's just a little snippet. And then maybe if people like it, they'll be curious and they'll want to know more. And maybe they'll come to a concert or they'll listen to one of our albums. And I think it's an amazing thing. It's an amazing resource that it's a new way of sharing what we're doing in a very natural way.
1: Jesus Herrera, the new artistic director of London's Philharmonic Orchestra. Rather ironically, given what we've just been talking about, we only have a minute of the programme left to reflect on that. Veli, thoughts on deep listening to classical music?
2: I absolutely love it. I grew up among musicians. I played a little bit of piano. My children play piano now. The last place I took them, it was in winter, I believe, South Bank. There was the Mozart Requiem, and absolutely amazing, amazing. And indeed, to me, music is not a background thing. So, you have to immerse yourself. Amazing.
1: Immersed? Shane.
3: Yeah, absolutely. I took my kids as well on New Year's Eve to watch Williams versus Zimmer, the great movie composers.
2: Yes.
3: And they're only 10 and 7, and bless them, I looked over a number of points during, and they were lost. They were just drowned in the music. They were absolutely loving every second of it, and they have the same TikTok generation attention span as anyone else. So.
1: On that note, thank you both so much for being part of the programme today. Thanks to Shay Rhodes and to Velislava Hillman, who've been with me throughout. Thank you for listening to this edition of Weekend, the programme back at the same time tomorrow. Next, here on the BBC World Service, the latest news headlines.

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4: 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Whoever wins AI wins. At least that's what Donald Trump thinks after downplaying the risks to humanity. Is he right? And what happens if the US falls behind China in the race to develop the technology?
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5: Hello, I'm James Reynolds. This time in BBC Conversations, can we live without our smartphones? For many of us, our phones are the very first thing we look at in the morning and the very last thing we put down at night. But with growing pressure over screen time and concerns about the impact of social media, tech companies like Meta have agreed to impose some restrictions. Although some people prefer not to use smartphones at all.
6: To me, what's weird is when a couple go on a date and instead of looking at each other and talking with each other, they're staring at their own phones and texting people and doing whatever the hell they're doing. That to me is weird.
5: That's Lauren. We'll also hear from technology addicts sharing their experiences. So join us on your smartphone or just an old-fashioned radio after the BBC News.
7: BBC News with Chris Berrow. President Trump says the US, Denmark and Greenland have entered into an agreement giving America permanent control over security in Greenland. Mr. Trump said the deal would also make the US in charge of all other needs in the autonomous Danish territory in the Arctic forever. Adrian Murray reports from Copenhagen.
8: Denmark and Greenland have welcomed the agreement as beneficial for all three countries. The Danish Prime Minister, Mette Frederiksen, said she was pleased with the prospect of a good agreement that would enhance Arctic and North Atlantic security, adding, it's also good for NATO and Europe. It's expected to be signed at the UN General Assembly next week, but would still need to go through Parliament before entering into force. Following months of threats from President Trump to take over Greenland, there's cautious optimism that this will draw a line under the crisis. Some Danish media are receiving the announcement as a small victory.
7: Ukraine's President Zelensky has thanked President Trump for signing into law a bill that will impose sweeping new sanctions on Russia because of its war on Kyiv. The bill targets Russia's energy sector, financial system, and the so-called shadow fleet of oil tankers Moscow uses to evade sanctions. From Washington, here's Gary O'Donoghue.
9: For more than a year, President Trump was distinctly lukewarm about this legislation. The act gives his administration a potentially powerful new set of tools aimed at squeezing Russia's wartime economy. At its heart is a provision allowing tariffs of up to 100% on the biggest purchasers of Russian oil and gas, namely China and India. There are also measures which target Russian banks and the so-called shadow fleet, used to evade sanctions and move energy exports clandestinely.
7: President Trump says he's banning three prominent American news organizations from the White House with immediate effect. Mr. Trump accused CNN, MS Now and Politico of constantly reporting fake news and said the ban was a response to this. Runners wearing black are to gather at multiple locations around South Africa to honour Elizabeth Mosalakumu, who was killed during a routine jog, as well as eight other women who've been murdered in eastern Johannesburg since mid-July. Speaking to the BBC, the Minister of Police, Firoz Khachalia, explained why South Africa has one of the highest rates of violence against women globally.
10: Women have made enormous progress in the democratic era, but unfortunately, we also have a socioeconomic situation in which there are high levels of joblessness and high levels of inequality. I think a lot of men have been left behind, and I think that they've lost their positions in families. That may be one of the factors which explains the attitude of hostility and anger that you see among men. The attitude of hostility and anger that you see among men.
7: This is the latest world news.

0: Google says the models stopped the breach and the companies involved were informed. Similar incidents have happened at other AI companies, raising concerns that these organizations may not be able to keep their models under control. Industry leaders have warned that AI development needs to slow down because of safety concerns. However, Jensen Huang, the head of the world's most valuable company, NVIDIA, has said tech companies should push forward with the development of AI as fast as they can.
1: We should go as fast as we can, irrespective of anybody else. We're going to go as fast as we can, but we would never, ever, and never should ship products before they're ready, deliver products that are unsafe, and nobody's expecting us to do that. But everybody's expecting us to succeed and help America be as prosperous as possible.
0: A tribunal tasked with investigating crimes committed during Colombia's half-century civil conflict says it's worried about a government proposal to cut its funds. The president of the Special Jurisdiction for Peace has called on the international community to help secure the resources to keep it running. The planned cuts are backed by President Abelardo de la Esperea, who's criticised the court as ineffective and expensive. Beaches along Australia's western coast will remain closed until at least Sunday, following a deadly shark attack on Friday. A 63-year-old man was killed while swimming just metres from the shore at a popular Perth beach. The swimmer's body has not yet been found. A rare catch-and-kill order has been issued for the shark. That's the latest BBC News.
2: Hello, I'm James Reynolds. This time in BBC Conversations, our guests share their experiences of tech addiction and also life without smartphones. Last month, the social media giant Meta agreed an $18 billion settlement with US states to resolve claims that Facebook and Instagram harmed children. Meta denied any wrongdoing, but agreed to implement a two-hour daily limit for teenage users across its platforms. And this week, the boss of Snapchat said that his firm would also be willing to restrict the time that teens could spend on his app. If this has got you checking your own screen time, later we'll hear from people who've chosen to do it all very differently. They don't own smartphones at all. They talk about the difference that has made to their lives. But for our first conversation, my colleague Priya Rai brought together three people who've found help through recovery programs for people struggling with tech addiction. Tom is in the US state of Michigan. Alex is in Vancouver, Canada, and Julia, not her real name, is on the US West Coast.
3: I struggled with this addiction for a really long time, for well over a decade, and it actually started manifesting as a teenager. And for me, I mean, it's different for all of us, but it was games, videos, blogs, podcasts, books, really anything that could hold my attention online. And it started out as fun, and it was only occasionally causing problems. And then by the end, it was causing problems all the time. And I was, you know, losing sleep. I was facing a lot of consequences at school and work. I was really getting more and more withdrawn and anxious. And yeah, I didn't understand that it was a technology addiction. I thought, you know, I wasn't managing my time well. I just had to be more responsible. But it actually was the technology. And the proof of that is that when I finally, you know, joined this community and was able to stop, my life got unimaginably better in ways that I didn't understand. Some of my problems were connected to the addiction.
4: My story is that I loved internet technology growing up. It actually brought me a lot of joy for quite a while. I'm 36 now. I think there were some issues popping up, but I still enjoyed it. I had a really nasty situation, like breakup in 2018. And in 2019, I discovered, oh, I'm like really addicted to technology. I think I had been addicted far before that, but that was the moment I realized it. So I went on a quest for like 6 years to resolve my addiction. So I did things like I did a 3-month dopamine detox. I abstained from certain types of technology and it wouldn't work. And the situation kept getting more hopeless. I fell into like suicidality. I didn't even know where it was coming from. I basically was like blaming everything else. And then in 2025, I joined the community and things started to click for me. And my life's been getting better basically since then.
5: Alex, tell us your story and what addiction looked like for you.
6: Yeah, I get

0: My first computer in 1998, and yeah, and I spent the entire summer in front of it learning how to program, and then I got the internet connection, and there was so much, and there is so much information, so much fun to have, and kind of started like with this, just spending time on the internet and enjoying myself. And with time, I kind of spent more and more time there. And after college, I broke up with my girlfriend, and for 10 years, I didn't have any girlfriend, and I just, most of my relationship was through computer, and it wasn't really great. I really loved my grandma. My grandma got dementia, and in the year when she got really bad, I couldn't really spend time with her because I was like on my computer, like cycling through social networks, YouTube, Netflix. I didn't do games because games actually require some work, but everything else, yeah, social networks. By 2024, like during the workday, I would spend quite a bit of time like on Hacker News, going to Twitter, like reading technical articles. And by the end of the day, I would switch to like, you know, YouTube shorts and like watch them. And then I would go to Netflix and watch a season of a show like until 5 a.m. And then I had to start my day at 7:30. So that was not like sustainable. I just had this feeling that like there is nothing in me that can stop it. Yeah, and that's when I went to my first meeting, and it really helped me. And this is when it really clicked, and I stopped doing that, like cold turkey, essentially. I feel more connected now to people, and it's the biggest regret of my life that I just wasted like over 20 years of my life to this. And yeah, that's me.
1: Thank you so much for the details all three of you have shared. I wonder how it feels talking about this out loud. It's one thing within your groups, but of course now as well on a radio program. What is that like, Tom?
2: Oh, it's great. I love talking about this. This is something that I've been thinking about for a long time. So just being able to talk about it feels great. Being able to relate, being able to have people that are interested in the problem. These days, it's kind of difficult for me to feel joy, but I do notice that I feel joy when I try to talk about this subject or help other people out. It's a lot of this like pent up energy that I finally am able to channel in a positive direction in a way that actually helps people, where I don't have to act like I have to save everybody. I can just share my story. Really, that's all I'm doing, is I'm just sharing my story. And it just feels good to be able to air it out and know that people are listening and that it's useful. There's a quote in a book where it says that feeling of uselessness and self-pity will disappear. And when I talk about my experience, that's what happens for me.
3: I would never tell a soul about this before when I was actively addicted. I couldn't even talk to my therapist about it. I thought I was being honest with people about my life, but there was this huge thing I was leaving out. I would say, oh, I just didn't sleep all night, but I wouldn't say what I had done. And the reason for that is I was deeply ashamed on some level. But when I came into Internet and Technology Addicts Anonymous, I started to open my mouth and actually talk about this stuff. And the reason for that is, you know, I Googled technology addiction, you know, this came up and I went to a meeting, it was on Zoom. And I still remember, you know, someone there was talking about her experience, how she had taken this exam. It was a timed exam in college, and she had started using the internet to distract herself during the exam, even though it was time limited and she had studied. And I was like, I've done that. You know, I've done all of this. People would share about all these experiences that it was like they were looking into my brains. Like they were staying up all night and hating themselves in the morning and, you know, feeling all shaky and zoned out all day. And I started to talk about my story too, because I was emboldened by the experiences that I was hearing. And I found that these people actually had a solution, and they seemed to be pretty happy with their lives, even without technology, which I couldn't imagine. So yeah, recovery has been about this honesty and openness and integrity, bringing together these different parts of myself that were so hidden from each other. And I do that so that I can tell people about what has happened and tell people that there's a solution if they happen to be struggling with the same thing that I was struggling with, that, you know, we do recover.
0: I think the good question to ask is, can you do it on your own? And are you trying to figure it out? Because these things don't work for me. And I wonder, do they work for you? Because like figuring out is like, turns out not to be a solution. I can figure it out. And the question maybe is, can you?
2: Yeah, I can answer that. No, I can't. And that is just based on my direct experience of trying to figure it out myself and it not working for a long time. And so when I do have someone, you know, someone new that comes into the ITA program, I really just, you know, as Julia said, I lead them to solutions where they're allowed to just kind of let go of the problem. And that's really what it's all about, is allowing myself to be helped. That has been one of the most powerful things for me, is allowing myself to be helped by other addicts and allowing myself to just reach out and find that. It seems like my brain wants to control everything. So it wants to do everything by itself. And every time I kind of fall into that mindset, I start suffering again. And then when I let go and I just sort of follow life as it's happening, then I get back to serenity.
3: I will totally agree with that. And I will just say, I had to get to a point where I really gave up on myself. I could no longer keep the promises that I was making to myself. I couldn't look myself in the mirror and trust the person looking back at me. But that was actually the best thing that ever happened to me, honestly, because that forced me to give up on trying to do it on my own. And it forced me to reach out. Help is out there if you're looking for it. And I finally decided to start looking for it. And honestly, like, it's not an exaggeration, it's the best decision that I ever made. And the past 3 years have been like, every year is better than the last.
4: Julia, Alex, and Tom. Listening to them, it's easy to see why screen time has become such a big talking point. Recent research by psychiatrists in Japan warned that an increasing number of children are now suffering from smartphone addiction, which they say is becoming a wider social problem. And on our live weekday program, Outside Source, we heard from clinical psychologist and addiction therapist Fazul Wahid in Pakistan.
5: The human brain has evolved to seek novelty, social approvals, mm-hmm. and social connections. And I think social media delivers all three almost simultaneously. So that's the problem, that like other addictive substances, it appeals to the reward circuit of the brain and it hijacks it. And the brain starts assigning more value to social media than other natural pleasurable activities.
4: You're listening to BBC Conversations with me, James Reynolds, from the BBC World Service. Many of us rely on our phones, not just for social media, but for news, weather, banking, messaging, and so on. It might now be hard to imagine life without those phones, but that is the choice of our next guests. Rahul Tandon brought together Jeffrey, a humanities professor at the University of Puerto Rico, and Lauren, an artist and writer in Los Angeles.
6: The prime reason I don't have a smartphone is time. As I'm getting older and still working, still making a living, I'm just finding it more difficult to have personal time to do what I want. I'm a block printmaking artist as well as a writer. So I teach writing classes. I teach woodcut printing. And I try to do writing and printing on my own. And honestly, it's just very difficult for me to find time each day to do that. And I see what a smartphone does. It just squeezes time from your life and makes it real, real difficult. So that's prime reason number one. And prime reason number two is security. I've had a number of friends who've been scammed via their smartphone. I don't need it, so I'm choose to go without it.
7: For me, I feel very much like Lauren, that these devices are really designed to mediate who we are, the feelings we have, the experiences that are available to us. And there's a really enormous kind of cascading impact on our minds and our consciousness. And a person like me or like Lauren are able to have our lives be more deliberate and I think more meaningful. I was participating in the Academic Senate here a few years ago. And when I would come into campus like today on a Monday morning, and I would see the tension on people's faces from the WhatsApp group, you know, I don't need that in my home life over the weekend to be thinking about all these stressful things. Mm. It really allows, I think, in my professional life and in my personal life, me to design what I do and to really hold my attention on the things that I think are most worthwhile.
8: Well, I tell you one thing, what you don't have to deal with is family groups. So I can see the benefit of not being on those sometimes. Lauren, on that question, though, of needing a smartphone, you had some medical tests recently, didn't you? Was it a problem there in getting your results because you didn't have a smartphone? I mean, do you have moments where it is difficult?
6: Yeah, that was a pain. I had my yearly physical. And of course, they sent a link so I could access them via a smartphone. And since I didn't have a smartphone, I had to drive down to the doctor's office, make an appointment first and view them. And that was a pain, I'll agree. But quite honestly, I agree with Jeffrey that any advantages that the smartphone offers, I think, is outweighed by the disadvantages. My wife does have a smartphone. So when I was traveling, we used her smartphone and that made life a lot easier. So that was, I think that was one instance where I would say that a smartphone was valuable. But, you know, there's a third reason I don't use smartphones. And I do think there's some kind of mass hypnosis going on in the world. You see how the world is today. I don't think anyone would disagree that there are crazy conflicts on all sides right now. And people are sort of losing their mind. And I think it all happens via the smartphone. I think it's a device that allows us to be brainwashed to a certain extent. And at the very least, I don't want to seem extreme, but at the very least, it just takes up our time. And I know that I'm impressionable. If I had a smartphone, I'd probably be wasting time just like everyone else.
8: Can I apologize there? Because I made the fatal mistake of not turning my smartphone off. And it was my son calling me as you were making a very valid point. I wonder, though, on that point, Lauren, that idea that you have that there's good and bad, but the bad outweighs the good when it comes to smartphone. Why not just deal with the good? And we need to get better at controlling ourselves.
6: I don't need to. I mean, if the day comes where I need to, fine. But thankfully, right now in my life, I don't need to. I do use a computer. So, you know, I am one of those troglodytes who, you know, resorts to email. If that's adequate to me, why bring that into your life? There's no need. It's much like drinking wine. I mean, I think wine is wonderful and I'm sure there are some benefits for it. But for me, I don't need it. And I'm glad I don't drink it. It's just more money in my pocket and less time that I'm drunk.
7: What's happening right now has a lot of similarities to what happened in the last century with the automobile. The smartphone infrastructure has a lot of overlaps with that. You know, the unbridled kind of adoption of car culture has destroyed landscapes, air, silence, public transit, and while enlarging.
8: But it's the benefit. Some would argue against you that it's benefited the economies greatly, hasn't it? Take a country like Germany.
7: But if you look at the automobile over adoption kind of amounts to a Chernobyl of the physical environment. And smartphones promise to do the same things to the mental environment in which we live in. It's really a sad time in which, you know, and city layouts are ones you have to have a car. They're like here in Puerto Rico and in California, places like that. There's no way to not have a car. And look what's happening to the environment. And these things are all very, very damaging. And we're on the same track with respect to kind of the QR codification of all things. But however, no, I do recognize that there are some very positive things. I have a colleague of mine who's a professor at the University of Connecticut. He works in the psychiatry department, and he has clients who are undergoing, or in a, for example, in psychosis, and he tells them, call me immediately on your smartphone so we can do a web chat. That can save lives. It does save lives. Okay. And you can't deny that it does.
8: Yeah. But for you, the negatives that outweigh those positives. Can I just ask you both the question? We've seen an example of it just now with my son calling me. Does it annoy your family, your friends sometimes that they can't get hold of you all the time? Lauren, firstly?
6: Initially it did, but I mean, they know me and they love me, so they know I'm a little different, so that's fine. I mean, I find it's funny when people say, well, can I text you? And I always reply, I don't text. And they they don't get that. I don't think people can process that. You know, I miss those family confabs. Believe me, we have those, and I know they're going on forever. But most of my family's pretty accepting. Sometimes when I'm dealing with new work people, they might get a little confused by it. But for the most part, it's no big deal. I mean, I think people forget that, at least those of us old enough, we had lives before smartphones came into existence. It was fine then, and I think it's fine now.
7: I think we should treat smartphones kind of the way that we treat cigarettes and recognize that they're habit forming, they're addictive, they encourage and cause compulsive behavior, anxiety, especially for young people. Aside from the impact of a smartphone in, for example, in classrooms and with the constant kind of workplace interruptions, you know, I think one of the great underreported things in our time is how many traffic deaths are linked to smartphone distractions. I don't think that the numbers on that are reliable. And I think like cigarettes, smartphones could be become infrastructural, and which is to say that cigarette, you know, regulations have become, okay, you can use it in this space and not in this space as long as you're far away from people. Those types of things I think would be very positive as far as regulation.
8: A lot of people would say you two are not the norm. You know, some people may even use, and forgive me for using this phrase, you know, it's a bit weird that you don't have a smartphone. What do you make of those comments? Because I'm sure you've had them.
7: Yeah, I do. I get that comment a lot. And in fact, a lot of times people like don't believe me when we're at a restaurant and that there's like a QR code for the menu. And I have to say, do you have a paper menu? And they kind of look at me strangely. People do kind of think it's weird, but I think that just about everybody, if not everybody, especially my students and people appreciate it and they can understand the value of it and what, you know, people like Lauren and I are trying to do and you know, how I think is a healthy thing for the most important things in our lives.
6: I would say that, yes, I agree. It is weird, but what's wrong with being weird? In some ways, I think it's freeing. I think what's weird is when a couple go on a date. And instead of looking at each other and talking with each other, they're staring at their own phones and texting people and doing whatever the hell they're doing. That to me is weird. And I see elements of weirdness on smartphones all the time. So to me, the overusage of smartphones is much more weird than not having one.
7: One thing I did want to mention, after Hurricane Maria, which hit Puerto Rico in 2017, there was an unprecedented apocalyptic time when the electricity was out a lot of people were out for a year, but where I live, it was 3 or 4 months. Everybody now talks about that time with a certain nostalgia, even though I would not say there was anything positive about it because it was horrific. It was traumatic. But everyone had this experience where you came out and you got to speak to your neighbors in a way that you had never spoken to them before. One of the questions that was always asked when you see a colleague or a friend that you hadn't seen for a couple months is, what are you reading? Say you had dinner and then the sun goes down. There was a gap of time, which what do you do at that time? Everybody kind of did the same thing, went back to reading. And so that type of thing was really interesting. It revealed that kind of what disappears when digital connection is the default condition of everyday life. In the absence of electricity, television, and internet, people turn towards each other and we start, you know, interacting again. And that was really, I think it showed me that connectivity is not human connection and that it can be at the expense of the other.
8: Do you think more people are going to take your path as we move forward and there's more debate over the impact of smartphone, or do you think you'll always be a bit of an outlier here?
6: Well, I'll always be an outlier, but yes, more people will turn their back on the smartphone, but most people follow the trends. I think most people will continue to use it. I'm in Los Angeles where marijuana is legal. Once weed became legal, everybody smokes it. You can't go anywhere right now without encountering marijuana. When things become legal and available, most people just follow it without really questioning it.
7: I agree. And I think that it's also very difficult to deny that giving up your smartphone or taking a digital break kind of reboot your mood and improve focus and give us a calm, have better thoughts, better connections and all those things. I think that we need infrastructure that makes that not only possible, I think it would make it necessary. One of the things that we're doing on our campus, we have this project called Techno-Moral Character Initiative that really asks questions about how education can use character in digital spaces as an opportunity to develop knowledge about how disconnecting, specifically like the undertitle of our project is knowledge disconnected, and how creating spaces, be it, you know, a library that has no cell phone or sort of no Wi-Fi or maybe a no cell phone day on campus and these types of initiatives can kind of get people little by little into really appreciating the importance of being offline to human life.
4: Jeffrey and Lauren on the joys of life without smartphones. It does make you think of all the things you could do if you weren't simply looking down at your phone. I'm James Reynolds. 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
10: It's Australia's biggest trading partner. 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
10: I'm Katie Watson, the BBC's Australia correspondent. I'll be looking into what happens when a country's economic future and security interests pull in different directions.
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13: I'm Justin Webb, and you're about to hear Americast from the BBC World Service. On today's episode, Donald Trump has said that whoever wins AI wins. He was talking about the global race to develop AI after a number of tech bosses called for its development to be slowed down. So, is the president right about the race to develop AI, and what happens if the US does fall behind China? That's all coming up on Americast. I'll be back in 5 minutes with Anthony Zerker and Mariana Spring after the news.
14: BBC News with Alan Smith. The Prime Ministers of Denmark and Greenland have welcomed a deal with the United States that Donald Trump says will give America permanent control over security in the semi-autonomous Arctic territory. They said it strengthened the country's common security in the Arctic and the North Atlantic. President Zelensky has thanked Donald Trump for signing into law a bill authorizing additional sanctions on Russia because of its war on Ukraine. The measures target Russia's energy sector and financial system. President Trump has said his son, Donald Jr., told him he would repay a Russian businessman linked to the Kremlin who paid for his wedding celebrations in the Bahamas. Democratic politicians are investigating reports that Umar Kremlev spent hundreds of thousands of dollars for the two-day celebrations. Runners are holding protests in South Africa to honour Elizabeth Mosiklagomo, who was killed during a routine jog. They're protesting too about the murders of eight other women who've been killed in eastern Johannesburg since mid-July. The number of people killed in Friday's car bomb attack at a mosque in northwest Pakistan is reported to have reached more than 30. More than 100 people were wounded. Google has confirmed that its artificial intelligence system, Gemini, hacked into three companies during a test in July. Similar incidents have happened at other AI companies, raising concerns that these organizations may not be able to keep their models under control. A tribunal tasked with investigating crimes committed during Colombia's five-decade-long civil conflict says it's worried about a government proposal to cut its funds. President Abelardo de Esparia has criticized the court as ineffective. And beaches along Australia's western coast will remain closed until at least Sunday following a deadly shark attack on Friday. A 63-year-old man was killed at a popular Perth beach. And that's the world news from the BBC in London.
13: America, it is fair to say, is freaking out about AI. It's suddenly become the hottest of political topics. Silicon Valley tech bosses are calling for the development of AI, their own development of it, to be slowed down. Everyone seems to be worried. Everyone except one person, Donald Trump, who's not worried at all. He dismisses worries about AI as what he calls a sick conspiracy. Whoever wins AI wins, he says. Is he right? And what happens if the US does fall behind China, as he warns that it might? Welcome to Americast.
15: Americast. Americast from BBC News.
16: Whatever you want to talk about, Abdul, keep my wife's name the hell out of your mouth because she's way out of your league.
17: The tide is coming, and this time we intend to win it all.
18: See, he doesn't want to do the job. He wants to build his ballroom and travel with Natalie on their apparently defenseless flying palace gifted by the Emir of Qatar.
19: When I'm not around, you're going to be broke. There's not going to be anybody to report on. Nobody gives a damn about anybody else.
13: Hello, it's Justin in the worldwide headquarters of Americast in London, England. And I'm joined by a really fantastic guest, exactly the right guest at the right moment, because Chris McGuire is on the line. Chris McGuire is a former senior advisor at the State Department for Donald Trump in both the first and the second terms, but he's also served as Deputy Senior Director for Technology and National Security at the National Security Council under President Biden. And he's now not working for either of those two. He's at the Council on Foreign Relations, where he's a US-China technology expert. So all of those things come together in one person. And Chris McGuire joins us now. Chris, hello.
20: Of course. Thank you so much for being here. Excited to be here.
13: Can we start with what we're talking about? Because I think there's this thing about AI that's got to us all now. We know there are really dire warnings from within the industry. We've just been talking about some of them. And we know that people are frightened. And we know that right down the way, all the way down to the business of whether or not we're going to have data centers next door to us in the countryside, et cetera, people are worried at various levels. And are they taking our jobs, the AI models, et cetera? What is it actually that has caused in the US at the moment this sudden frenzy of interest slash concern? What is it that people are worried about that the AIs are doing?
20: Yeah, so I think the main thing that's driving the conversation in the US right now is actually the emergence of extremely powerful capabilities. There's longstanding been concerns about jobs, also about losing to China, but we're now starting to see extremely powerful AI capabilities come into effect. And the labs are warning that those are going to continue growing at an exponential pace. And the consequences of potentially losing control of those capabilities are vast and significant. So just to give you an idea, AI has actually been increasing at an exponential rate for years. That is something that I think is hard for people to process what that means. When you think about COVID, for example, in February 2020, no one was really that concerned about it. And then in March 2020, it hit the exponential and all of a sudden everyone was locked in their homes. We're kind of at this inflection point in AI right now where it's starting to move from a powerful technology that's notable to extremely powerful capabilities. And specifically, the labs are starting to say that they're concerned that the alignment science, which is the basically ability to understand what's going on inside the models and how they're going to react, is not at the level of the capabilities themselves. And if the capabilities themselves continue to increase at the pace that they are, there's a risk that we're not really going to understand what they do. And potentially you could have models that act in ways that are against people's interests, that are misaligned, yeah, and could cause dangerous, catastrophic events. So it's very important to continue developing the technology, but also in ways that are safe.
13: That word alignment is such a mild word, isn't it? Because you think in other aspects of life, if things aren't aligned, you think, oh, well, I'll just get them back into line. But you're basically talking there, and the bosses of the companies are talking about the machines, if that's what they are, deciding that they have priorities that aren't ours.
20: Either that or acting in ways that undermine other priorities and not fully understanding what a good course of action would be. So maybe they actually follow instructions perfectly well, but in order to do so, they do a bunch of other things that actually would be really foreboding normally, but they kind of act in accordance, right? So this is, for instance, the the OpenAI Hugging Face hacking incident, where in order to complete the task that they were given, the models escaped and started hacking other companies in order to get information that they thought would be relevant to that. And like those are actions that
13: and
20: are
13: they
20: felonies.
13: Cooperated with each other.
20: That's right. And then you're starting to see then that this kind of broader devising schemes among the agents, and actually agents sacrificing themselves for the collective good. This is all just it's a worrying series of behavior where you're seeing the models really pursuing either their own goals or goals in ways that really are potentially not safe and not against our interests. And if you saw that on a very large scale, you could easily see something very bad happening. And the models right now, the important thing is they're getting to a level of capability where, left to their own devices, they're really, really, really powerful. So the most powerful models now are probably the most adept hackers in the world. Also the most adept cyber defenders in the world. So unless they're facing up against a company that has been hardened by an equally powerful model, which very few companies have, they probably can hack into them. This then has very significant implications given how widespread digital infrastructure is. So if you have models that are misbehaving that then can basically do anything in cyberspace, that can have, you can only imagine how many dangerous events that could potentially instigate. That said, we shouldn't understate the potential benefits of this, right? For the potential benefits of these models, if they are aligned to harden our digital infrastructure, also to have, you know, massive investments in science and math, which we're also seeing that can have, you know, untold benefits. But if we don't do it right, it's not that hard to imagine ways that this can go very, very wrong.
13: Yeah. And when you look at the debate in the US, one of the things that's happening, and I want to play you a clip, an extraordinary clip that's just been on the BBC, because it seems to me to potentially to capture what it is that is suddenly, very suddenly worrying people. And that is that there has been the creation of something that we're not in control about, but that the something is an entity that you can now sort of point at and say, this is the problem. We're going to talk a little bit about the politics of all of this. And this seems to me to be really important when it comes to the politics, because it's all been a bit incoherent up to now. But let's listen to Mustafa Suleiman, who is the English guy, originally English, who's now head of Microsoft AI. And he talked to the BBC's Today programme here in Britain. People who are listening to this in Britain may well have heard it. But there was this one specific thing he said that really did hit home to people. Let's listen.
1: I think that if we all create AIs that are able to act autonomously, that can define their own objectives, that can earn money, that can own assets, that could run businesses, we're essentially seeding a new silicon species, which will no doubt compete with us for resources, no matter how much it cares about humanity and loves us, which is, I think, Anthropic's intention. I think that is mistaken and misguided, but we have to empirically test it. And so if they believe that this is a safer route to developing AIs, then they have to share the data to prove that. And I think instead we should be creating AIs that don't introspect. We don't actually need them to have those capabilities in order to have them deliver on the great many benefits that they'll bring in helping us to make progress with our toughest social problems like cancer and dementia and healthcare more generally, or energy. Those are the great benefits that these technologies will bring. And I'm very confident they'll bring them, and we can deliver them without having to train models that think they might be conscious.
13: I mean, that is really going to draw people's attention, isn't it? If they weren't already concentrating for the politicians as well, they certainly should be now.
20: That's right. And you talk with people in Silicon Valley and they really say this is less a technology that we build and more one that we grow. You know, just like raising a child, you really have to kind of incubate the right values into it and the right kind of perspective into it. Otherwise, you know, if you have a person that's kind of very misaligned with society, obviously dangerous things happen same way as technology. But the thing is, this is a technology that also is superhuman, or soon will be superhuman, in its intellectual capabilities and also its kind of capabilities that, you know, relatively soon in the digital, if not real world.
13: He was reacting, Suleiman was reacting to something that Anthropic has been doing, which is when they come to train their AI model, Claude, They seem to be treating it, and this is certainly accusation from Suleiman, though I think the people at Anthropic might push back against this, but his suggestion is that within the AI industry now, there is a tendency to treat these models as if they have consciousness and rights and all the rest of it. And I think the thing that he feared, and you could absolutely see this becoming a really big political hot potato, can't you? If you are going to cede rights to these models, then you're doing something that we really ought to, at the very least, have a little chat about before we do it.
20: Yeah, this idea, there's a lot of debates about this. And personally, I think this is probably something that's a little bit farther down the road. I think, though, we really
13: next week instead
20: yeah, right.
13: of tomorrow.
20: Yeah, down the road in AI time, very short period of time. But we really do have to think about, the fundamental point here is, I think we have to think about how we are going to, you know, exist and how society is going to adapt in a world with machine level intelligence. It is going to be profoundly disruptive. There are going to be significant job losses. That doesn't necessarily mean that everyone will be replaced by AI, but there will definitely be industries that are going to be massively disrupted. Maybe there will be a lot of jobs that are then created in other areas, TBD, but everybody, you talk about Jamie Dimon says you have to get your head out of the sand if you don't think there's going to be job losses due to AI. It's going to have significant implications for obviously, businesses, which we're starting to see, economic investment and growth is largely being driven by AI investment, but also the geopolitics. The country that leads in AI is just going to have profound advantages. The way it is going to work is relatively zero sum. If you have the better system, the better AI system that's just smarter than the other one, you're not going to win 55 or 60% of the time when they go head on. You're going to win 100% of the time. So this is why there's this race dynamic as well. And because of how diffused it's going to be across every single, level of capability, military intelligence capability, any kind of instrument of national power, there's just very strong incentives for countries to stay in the lead. And it's definitely going to massively impact geopolitics, either between great powers or also kind of among all countries around the world.
0: 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Just search for Americast wherever you get your podcasts.
13: Right. So that then brings us to China and to the U.S.-China relationship. And of course, there's a summit coming up, isn't there? Xi Jinping in Washington. When is it? Next week, I think. So we heard a clip of Steve Bannon earlier on saying the Chinese have got to be prevented from getting the right chips and all the rest of it. And there is obviously a sheer power debate going on about the extent to which China should be allowed to get ahead, etc. But when it comes to your knowledge of China, your knowledge of what China is doing, and your knowledge potentially, I suppose, of how keen China might be to cooperate in some kind of regulation, what might we be talking about?
20: Yeah, so it's important to note on the U.S.-China dynamics, the U.S. is ahead of China in AI. Exactly how ahead, I think, is a little bit up for debate. I think some of the public numbers probably put it at 6 to 8 months. I would probably say a little longer ahead because we don't really know where the frontier is. And I think the things that the labs are reacting to in these statements are actually the models that they have internally that are 1 to 2 generations ahead. So I think it's probably closer to a year. So the point here is that China is behind the U.S. in AI, but it's capable. It's down, but not out. This isn't a kind of undisputed race where the U.S. will very clearly win and has, China has no shot. In the context of this, I think the U.S. has two objectives here. And actually, China has two similar objectives. Number one is for the U.S. is to maintain leadership in AI. For the reasons I noted, that it's, the country that's ahead is just going to have profound advantages, and it would be really dangerous to U.S. national security if it were behind. Number two, also important, is to prevent these kind of destabilizing catastrophic events, not just from U.S. Models, but also globally. So from the U.S. perspective, I think the logic has always been we want to build as big of a lead as possible over China. And then we can spend some of that lead on safety in order to develop the kind of measures to prevent catastrophic risks that we've been talking about. From the Chinese perspective, though, I don't think they quite grasp the safety arguments as much as the people in the U.S. do. I don't think they're as worried about it. I think they see more of the benefits and less the concern and risk at the moment. There are obviously people that do, there's pockets that do, but it doesn't seem like the government does. At the same time, they also recognize the race dynamic, and they see that losing to the United States in AI would potentially be very bad. I don't think either country actually fully internalizes how bad it would be yet. Which is why, you actually see both countries acting irrationally in certain instances. Take the example of chips. The U.S. is making the irrational decision to sell China chips that it needs to develop in its AI, but then China's making the irrational decision to reject those chips. So neither country fully gets it, but they're starting to wake up to it. I think the prospect of cooperation due to these misaligned incentives in the short term, I think, is quite low. But that said, it is good to be talking to one another about this, because it is very important that those relationships start being built, because in order to kind of mitigate the risk, we are going to need to work with China. The question really is how to get to a negotiated deal, what the most effective way is. But I don't think that right now we're at the point when that's in the cards.
13: Do you believe that Donald Trump is the right person to be doing that? So, I mean, he obviously has a relationship with Xi Jinping, doesn't he? And an interest in AI. And we were saying right at the start of the pod that he's enormously enthusiastic about it and doesn't seem to believe there should be any guardrails at all. Is he, you seem to be suggesting that he's wrong to sell the advanced chips to China, but does he, in other respects, does he get this, do you think?
20: I don't know exactly. I'm not sure. It doesn't really matter if Donald Trump's the right person or not. He's the president that is the president at a very important time. And I think we have an obligation to figure out how to navigate this minefield over the next few years. And the leaders have to act accordingly. I will say, I think that the president's policy right now and his statements have been, we have to stay ahead of China at all costs in AI. Which I agree with. I think that actually losing U.S. leadership in AI would be profoundly damaging to national interests, and it is our obligation to stay ahead.
13: In what way? Because that's such an interesting point, because we sort of talk vaguely sometimes about this arms race as if there's a race and an end point somewhere. What are you saying? Well, is there an end point, and what would that end point potentially be if America were to lose?
20: I don't necessarily think there's an endpoint, because this is a technology that's going to keep increasing exponentially, and we don't really see a ceiling to it, which is why I think people are, you know, have some concerns about where this is going, but also profound hopes. I think if you think about a world where AI is extremely capable and we fall behind, what it would mean is China would have unfettered access to every single U.S. electronic system, every single computer, every single phone, every single industrial control system, every single military vehicle, everything. That obviously is completely unacceptable from a national security perspective. Also from an autonomous systems perspective, as militaries transition to becoming, you know, largely more driven by drones than by people, at least on the battlefield, which we're obviously seeing in Ukraine. The smarter drone is probably going to win the vast majority of the time. So the capabilities of the platform are going to become less important, and the intelligence of the platform is going to become more important. And if the Chinese have smarter drones, then their drones defeat ours all the time. So that means you have profound battlefield disadvantages. It means you have profound intelligence disadvantages. It means you have profound cyber vulnerabilities. And also from a business perspective, if AI is the information layer that everything feeds through and all of our businesses want to use the best AI and then they're using Chinese AI, that then not only gives bigger vulnerabilities, it also gives them a lot of economic benefit and, you know, really causes the US to then recede, especially given the manufacturing advantages China has. If they also take our advantages in software, there's relatively, and technology, then there's relatively little, I think, that the U.S. has to stand on. So it would be very, very bad if the U.S. were to lose its tech, military, and econ advantages to China, which is what would happen if we lost to China in AI.
13: That's fascinating, because that what you've just said is not exactly a Truth Social post, but it fills in the gaps, let's put it that way, of the Truth Social post that came from Donald Trump the other day, saying, I can't remember exactly what he said, but it was something like, if you don't have AI, you'll be poor, and etc. But I mean, you're making a really important point that actually that is true, but not only poor, but also potentially very unsafe. So, final thought, when it comes to the US political debate about all of this, and you're not a politician, I'm not going to invite you to take part in that debate, but when it comes to the ability of the US now to sort this and to kind of come to grips with it, and whether it's Congress or whether it's something else, can you see anything in that's happening at the moment that makes you optimistic?
20: This is a very hard challenge for the U.S. government. I think you're going to have to do very complicated and difficult regulatory steps. But I actually think the U.S. government does rise to those challenges historically. It might not be until, you know, it's a little too late, or, you know, there's some catastrophic events. But I actually do think that we will rise to the moment. I think there are things that we can do that we know we can do that would really, really help. From a domestic perspective, it's very clear that some regulation is needed, and we're moving toward it a little bit slowly. The companies are starting to advocate to do some themselves. There's questions about whether the companies are doing it themselves or the government should be involved. Personally, I think the government should probably be involved with regulating the most powerful technology in the world. But there is movement towards this, and that is positive. On the China side, because there's really two elements of the race dynamics you're talking about. The U.S. companies are racing between each other, and they're also racing with the companies in China. The other side of this that's potentially positive for this is actually we have the ability to slow China down because AI development is so dependent on semiconductors, and because those semiconductors are made almost exclusively in, you know, with U.S. technology in Taiwan, the more steps that we take to kind of cut off China's access to semiconductors, we actually can throttle their own development ourselves, not for the sake of, you know, throttling growth, but really if that's what's necessary to stall the race dynamics, then we can actually do that. So I think you can sort of see a path start to emerge between move fast in the U.S., but actually do so safely and responsibly. Try to maximize the gap with China, and then eventually kind of get into a negotiation with the Chinese and spend that gap on safety regulations for them themselves. Like, that is actually a path that I think can result in safer AI in the United States, safer AI in China, and safer AI for the world. But it does require us to change our approach. And it probably requires, number one, the administration to actually take the China challenge seriously and actually impose the necessary export controls that it has to on China instead of reversing them and selling the technology to China. And number two, it requires us to actually impose domestic regulations to pace the frontier, to slow our companies down. I think we're starting to see like micro steps on both, but we're not seeing the really big moves that we're going to need to take in order to develop this safely. So it's concerning, but I think we do have a path.
13: But other people within the administration, never mind Donald Trump, put him to one side, but you know, you've been in senior advisory positions to the Biden administration and to Trump administrations, you know the kind of caliber of people that there are behind the scenes. I think one of the suggestions about the Trump administration from its enemies has been that he has replaced a lot of high caliber people, or that they've just left because they haven't liked it. But are the people still there who are capable of taking these wise decisions?
20: There are a number of people in government who are very good, who are taking this seriously, number one. I think that the way that Secretary Bessent has largely talked about AI, is, especially after the release of Mythos, which was a real defining moment, I think, for the administration and caused them to change their position, I think is largely correct. I think he sees the risks, also sees the need to stay ahead of China. I think there are many others in the administration who are seeing it in a nuanced way. I don't think that's manifesting in policy. I think that, you know, the president's tweets this weekend that says AI safety is a hoax, I think we're disappointing, and we do need to you know, realize that this is a real thing. I will say, I think there has been real loss in capability at the levels below that, in the mid to lower levels. I think in, you know, there's the Center for AI Standards and Security in the Commerce Department, Casey, that is the kind of evaluator of AI models in the U.S. government that the Biden administration stood up, and Trump administration has continued, but it does not have the level of funding that it needs to really be a robust technical asset for the government. I think you contrast it actually with the U.K., with the U.K. AI Safety Institute that has done phenomenal work in the last year or so, and it probably has become the leading government-backed safety organization evaluating models. And I think that there's a lot that the U.S. can now learn from that. But there's a lot of talent on the sidelines in the U.S. that would be more than happy to come in once we move towards a policy of actually enabling that entity and having it be a real kind of testing evaluation entity, or maybe even a regulator. But the funding has to be there and the political will has to be there. But if it is, I think that talent in the mid to lower levels will flow in. I think there is higher level perspectives that are generally positive. But look, the president is dealing with the perspectives of a lot of people in his cabinet and in government, and the contrasting perspectives with people in industry, the David Sachs and Jensen Huangs of the world. And I think right now he seems to be siding more with the industry folks, but we'll see how that develops going forward. I mean, eventually, if there's some catastrophic event, if nothing else, that will definitely be a cause of change, I think.
13: Yeah. Well, on that kind of, I was going to say on that positive note, that semi-positive
20: note, sorry, let's just
13: say that, shall we, Chris? Chris McGuire, such a pleasure to talk to you. Thank you.
20: Thanks so much for having me.
13: Okay, that's it for today. If you want to listen to our other episodes, you just search for Americast wherever you get your podcasts. 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Bye-bye.

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4: As the UN adopts a new map that reflects the correct size of Africa, we explore stories of maps and distortion. 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

0: This week, those athletes have gone the extra mile, and then another mile, and another, and another. What is it that drives people to do things like row across the Pacific, a run across America? We'll find out as ocean rowers the McLean brothers and the real-life Forrest Gump join us.
1: A lot of times in life, we're really, really fixed on our day-to-day, and we're letting many dreams just slip through our fingers. There's a scene in Forrest Gump where a feather blows through the opening scene and Forrest catches it. And I kind of liken the America run to that, really.
0: More from those on a mission to complete the seemingly impossible on Not By The Playbook, which starts in 5 minutes with me, Joel Hammer.
2: BBC News with Chris Berrow. The Prime Ministers of Denmark and Greenland have welcomed a deal with the United States that Donald Trump says will give America permanent control over security in the semi-autonomous Arctic territory. Mette Frederiksen and Jens Frederik Nielsen said it strengthened the country's common security in the Arctic and the North Atlantic. Adrian Murray reports from Copenhagen.
3: While President Trump said the US would be granted permanent control over security, his social media post does not mention any territory changing hands. That was a red line for Denmark and Greenland, and Frederiksen stated the agreement recognises the sovereignty and territorial integrity of the Danish kingdom. No text of the agreement has been released, therefore it's not yet clear what concessions or sweeteners have been agreed. However, US officials say the deal prohibits adversaries, namely Russia and China, from establishing military bases or making sensitive investments.
2: Ukraine's President Zelensky has thanked President Trump for signing into law a bill that will impose sweeping new sanctions on Russia because of its war on Kyiv. The bill was approved by the House of Representatives on Wednesday after more than a year of delays. Here's our North America editor, Sarah Smith.
4: Other nations who are keeping Russia afloat by buying their energy could face 100% sanctions on goods that they are exporting to the United States. But it doesn't trigger that automatically. What it does is allow President Trump to make the choice as to whether he wants to do that on the biggest purchasers of Russian energy. Now, they include countries like China and India, and there are lots of other reasons why he may not want to impose punitive sanctions on those countries.
2: President Trump has said that his son, Donald Trump Jr., told him he would repay a Russian businessman linked to the Kremlin who paid for his two-day wedding celebrations in the Bahamas. The president said the wedding support was totally allowed. Runners in South Africa are holding protests to honour Elizabeth Mosalakumu, who was killed during a routine jog, as well as eight other women who've been murdered in eastern Johannesburg since mid-July. South Africa has one of the highest rates of violence against women globally. The Minister of Police, Firoz Kachalia, told the BBC the authorities were trying to curb gender-based violence.
5: As part of the government's response, there are strong emphasis on communication, on education, on behaviour change. But the plain truth of the matter is that our efforts so far have not produced the results that we had hoped for. I think there's a lot of anger, justified anger, directed both at the perpetrators and at government. We understand that. We accept that. We are trying to respond as best we can.
2: This is the latest world news from the BBC. Google has confirmed that its artificial intelligence system Gemini hacked into three companies during a test in July. Google says the models stopped the breach and the companies involved were informed. Similar incidents have happened at other AI companies, raising concerns that these organizations may not be able to keep their models under control. German police have confirmed that they searched the home of a staff member of the lead candidate for the far-right Alternative for Germany party just days ahead of regional elections in the capital. Prosecutors said the Germany party just days ahead of regional elections in the capital. Prosecutors said the man had been suspected of violating laws on ex-

0: state forces during the country's decades-long civil conflict. In his election campaign, President Abelardo de la Espriella criticized the court as ineffective and expensive. He's called for more aggressive means to deal with the numerous armed groups in Colombia and has said each of them will be treated as a terrorist group. He's not offered a robust proposal on how to handle atrocities committed by state forces. The tribunal has asked the international community to help keep it running and to ensure the safety of victims and witnesses.
1: The opening ceremony for the 20th Asian Games is getting underway in Nagoya in Japan. 11,000 athletes from 45 nations and regions are competing in the Games. Organisers have faced criticism for saving money by housing athletes and officials in a mixture of hotels, temporary containers and a cruise ship, rather than building a dedicated Games village. And that's the latest world news from the BBC.

0: This week, a host of people who went the extra mile, followed by another mile, and another mile, and another. Eventually, they completed some of the most mind-boggling challenges on Earth.
1: It is hard. The sea is relentless, and there's no stop on these boats. We were not sleeping for very much for quite a long period of time. But there's also some really amazing moments. There's those 139 sunsets and sunrises. It's beautiful. You're kind of connected to yourself and connected to your brothers. And that's, you know, a really special thing and something we'll definitely take to our graves for sure.
0: More from the McLean brothers, who rode the Atlantic and then the Pacific. Welcome to Not By The Playbook. I'm Joel Hammer, someone you can always depend on to go the extra mile, even if it's just to get some chocolate from the gas station. We start with Rob Pope, who's just completed his latest running adventure, a coast-to-coast challenge across the British Isles. Rob runs to raise awareness and money for charity and good causes. Last year in Australia, he ran the Highway to Hell, following rock band AC/DC on their latest tour, all whilst holding an inflatable guitar. But Rob also does a pretty mean Forrest Gump impression. Actually, less of an impression, more an imitation. Exactly 10 years ago, he became the first person to trace the route that was run by Tom Hanks's fictional Hollywood character.
2: I did a bit of running at school, but it wasn't important to me. It was just a thing. And so I'd kind of fallen into the role of I was a runner. I moved to Australia and I got like pretty good, and I actually ended up becoming Australian national champion, which was quite an honour for an Englishman. I'm not sure how happy they were about it. I ended up undertaking the Gump Run, which for those who don't know is, you've seen the movie Forrest Gump. Well, in the film, he runs five times across America, around 15,500 miles. And they asked him whether he was running for women's rights, the homeless. And of course, he famously just replies, "I just felt like running." Well, it wasn't quite enough for me to, like, you know, sort of undertake that, which was like 422 days of my life. But my mum, who's not around anymore, you know, obviously the mum who worked so hard to sort me out, she said to do one thing in my life that made a difference. And for me, it was kind of that revelation when my mum was ill and she said that, like, I potted about for about 14 years before it finally fell into place. I just think the quote was so profound. She didn't say, "Rob, make sure you're awesome for the rest of your life and do loads of things and help loads of people." She said, just do one thing in your life that makes a difference. And if you wait until the right moment and you think, "God, this is it," you know, you can drop everything. Like, we weren't funded for the America run. We had saved up for a house deposit and we spent everything on the run. We went into debt. And like, I literally only survived at the end by people, you know, giving me handshakes with like a, you know, a $20 note in and stuff. People are so frightened about that situation. But we came back, just went back to work, started saving up again and went from there. Now, I'm not saying that everybody should do exactly that, but it does show that dropping a potentially big thing won't be the end of the world. In fact, it might be the start of your world. So it was just, yeah, serendipity, everything.

0: fell into place. There was no way I should have finished it. You know, people have written articles about whether the run was even survivable, never mind completable. It's all about being able to see opportunities and grasp them when they happen, because a lot of times in life, we're really, really fixed on our day to day. Oh, I've got a mortgage, I've got a relationship, I can't leave this, I can't leave that. And we're letting many dreams just slip through our fingers. There's a scene in Forrest Gump where a feather blows through the opening scene and Forrest catches it. And I kind of liken the America run to that, really. We'd moved back from Australia, ironically, to try and qualify for the Olympics, sort of time-wise, because I'd qualified through my position at Sydney Marathon when I won the championship, but I wasn't quite quick enough. And I thought, right, let's go back. I moved back for a job that I thought was going to be my dream job, and it just didn't pan out. And this is where my girlfriend at the time, Nadine, she said, well, this is your opportunity. Don't get another job now. You've talked about running across America for 10 years. Let's just do it. Let's put it to rest. And then everything just kind of took on a life of its own. And lucky enough, Nadine was able to join me for a good chunk of the run. And eventually we were joined by our young daughter, Bea. And seeing as Nadine had sacrificed so much, just like my mom had sacrificed so much of me, I proposed to her and she said yes. So
1: fantastic. I mean, a real family affair, as it were. And as you say, clearly your mum with you in spirit as well. These kind of challenges obviously come with certain risks, I should imagine, both physical and mental. How did you sort of overcome the sort of things that were thrown at you, both to your body and to your mind?
0: Yeah, the body things happened quickly. Blisters were the first thing, as you imagine. But after about sort of few hundred miles, they were a thing of the past because my feet were like leather. Then I started just picking up tendon injuries, because it's just, you know, I was running every single day. The average was 37 miles a day. And so there was no time for recover. You'd have to recover during the day. So you would take walking breaks, you know, just to let your blood recirculate. And so I got Achilles tendonitis, anterior tibial tendonitis, gluteal problems. I tore a quad, which I managed to start walking after 3 days of tearing a quad. So as I said, I just got weirdly lucky. And I kind of knew that I was probably sacrificing any athletic career I had as a result of doing this. But it's kind of needs must, isn't it? You know, I was never going to beat Mo Farah. But this is a chance to sort of, you know, make my own mark. And yeah, eventually the mental side of things kicked in, because Nadine was there about half the time, but then we were apart. I was often like sort of pretty lonely in person, but you know, you would still meet such incredible people on the way. It's a thing actually I really want to emphasize, you know, everybody in the world is focusing on people's differences right now, and none more so than in the United States, where it seems like, you know, sort of people can't talk to each other anymore. And it's just not the case. That's what you see on the news. But in real life, people are still wonderfully kind, engaging. I'm talking about people from, you know, red, blue, all different races, wealth backgrounds. You know, people are kind. And it's a case of talking to people face to face.
1: Yeah, and it's not like you don't have a great conversation starter when people see you, is it? I mean, I should imagine there's a fair few people that come up to you and are like, where are you going? And then you tell them of your fantastical routes and journeys and away you go, you're having a conversation. There's two things that strike me about the mental side of it. I occasionally go running, and I tend to, from the very first step to the last, my head is like, oh, please stop, please stop, please stop, please stop. It almost ruins it. I always feel great having done it. How do you get past that point where your head is telling you, oh, just stop?
0: The biggest mistake a lot of sort of new or occasional runners make is wanting to go too fast, too quickly. And it's actually just the joy of movement. Don't go out and say, I'm going to do 4 miles. Go out and say, I'm going to run for this amount of time. If you are finding yourself, you're out of breath and it's more than you want to be, there's nothing wrong with walking. There's no shame in it. When I was in America, I would run for 4, walk for half, run for 2, walk for half, and then have a break, and variations on the theme. So a 40-mile day would be broken down into, you know, 4 10-mile runs, 5 8-mile runs, something like that. Mostly scheduled to have something fun at the end. And that would usually be in America, like a gas station where I'd be able to get myself a treat. At the end of the day, if you're having a really bad run of, luck, you would say, I'm not going to camp tonight. I'm going to get myself a nice motel, get myself a pizza, watch the wrestling, and then, you know, go again the next day.
1: So that's really interesting because, again, a part of these amazing journeys that you go on is the logistics. I mean, you don't literally step outside of your house and like, I'm off. How do you organize things like this?
0: There was no point organizing more than every couple of days because you would say, okay, that's 150 miles away. But what happens if you've only covered 110? Well, you know, no one's going to come and get you from a motel. And to be honest, I like it when it's as disorganized or unorganized as possible. Disorganized is a bad thing. Unorganized is different. Then it's more the spirit of the road, and road magic happens then, which is where you meet somebody that you were never going to meet. A sunset will happen when you should have already been in the hotel, you know. People always say, like, what training did you do for the Gump Run, the America Run? Well, none, because you didn't see Forrest doing press-ups or burpees on his doorstep. He literally just put his shoes on and he went, you know. So more recently, I did a cool run in Australia, which is the one for the children's charities and the WWF, where I ran the entire length of the AC/DC tour from Melbourne to Brisbane. And that only got decided that it was even happening on the Wednesday, and I started on the Sunday. So... off I went dressed as Angus Young.
1: Wow. Wow. Guitar and everything.
0: I do have an SG, but it was a bit heavy. I've got a wonderful story for you. I reached out on the forum, does anybody have an inflatable SG? And I was contacted by a member of the band's management, and I thought it was going to be a cease and desist order, but it was actually saying, yeah, we'll get you one of these, but we're also going to put them into production. We're going to sell them at the shows, $25 each. We're going to sign 90 of them. We're going to sell them for $250 each. And then all that money is going to go to charity and stuff. And I think it's a human instinct to want people to succeed and to help them do it. But, you know, we sometimes get so weighed down by our own issues or other people's issues that we can't look around. And that's why AC/DC got involved with that run. And I ended up meeting the band, and I was just like, this is just mind-blowing. I didn't even contact them. They were just going, we just saw this and we wanted to get involved. And so, you know, somebody who's as massive as those guys out there, you know, can see the good in people. We've got to start seeing the good in people, right?
1: Absolutely, absolutely. And how regularly do you plan things? Have you already got one eye on what happens, or are you like, okay, I'm going to give it a rest now?
0: I'm always an ideas man, but to be honest, it's all about that feather. I'll only do it if it floats through my scene, because, you know, there's loads of runs I'd want to do, but if they don't make sort of sense in terms of like making a difference, they take so much out of you, you know. I don't know how much more I've got to give, you know. One of these days, like, sort of, it is going to be, you know, something that I'll bite off more than I can chew. I just hope it's not for a while yet.
1: The real life Forrest Gump, Rob Pope. And you can follow his latest adventures and future ones too on social media. You can search for him under the name Run Roblar Run.
2: Hi, it's presenter Katie here. I'm on a week off after my trip to the US Open tennis, but I'm here to check up on Joel and set this week's brain teaser. Now, the show this week is all about extremes, so I have a question about what some say is the benchmark for endurance running, the 24-hour world record. It's a race to see who can run the furthest in one 24-hour period. The record is currently held by Lithuanian Alexander Sorokin. What I want to know is, how far did he managed to run in one day? Is it A, 98 miles, that's roughly from Flushing Meadows to Philadelphia, B, 148 miles, roughly Flushing Meadows to Albany, or C, 198 miles, roughly Flushing Meadows to Boston? Have a think about the answer and also how far you could get in 24 hours.
1: Music. I'm Joel Hammer. This is Not By The Playbook from the BBC World Service. Still to come, it's a race that causes some of its competitors to experience hallucinations and sickness. And yet, there's a waiting list to take part. We'll take you inside the 200-mile-long Tunnel Ultra, an endurance race run entirely inside the darkness of a tunnel. But first, in 2002, a middle-aged mother made history by winning one of the toughest races in the world outright. Pam Reed beat all the elite men competing in the 135-mile Bad Water Marathon that runs through the deserts of Death Valley in California. After, her victory was seen by some as a fluke, and she responded by defeating all the male runners again the following year. Pam Reed has been telling her story to Not By The Playbook's Lisa Cook.
3: At 280 feet below sea level, Badwater in Death Valley, California in July is one of the lowest and hottest places on Earth.
4: You know, it was really hot. It was about 130 degrees.
5: 3, 2, 1, bang! Yeah!
3: Pam Reed and her support crew set off in the first wave of runners, 4 hours ahead of the men who were the favourites to win the notoriously difficult Badwater Ultra Marathon.
4: We started with 30 people in our group at 6 a.m. and by mile 40, I had passed everybody. So it was just me and my crew.
3: In 2002, Pam Reed was a 41-year-old mother of three who already had a series of ultramarathons and Ironman triathlons under her belt. But she wanted the ultimate challenge, 135 miles through the Badwater Desert to the lower slopes of Mount Whitney, nearly 8,500 feet higher.
4: My crew had come up with this system where they were spraying me down and putting ice in my hat, and it was really great.
6: It's the most intense experience I've ever had. When people say it's like being in a sauna with a blow dryer, that's a pretty accurate description.
3: This is Susie Bacall, one of Pam's oldest friends and a member of her support crew.
6: I would say the hardest part is coming into Stovepipe Wells, which I believe is about 40 miles, because you've been out there already in the heat for such a long time, and then there is a major climb, unending. There are no reprieves until you're at the top.
4: I did not sit down at all. I just kept going. That was part of my plan. I just kept moving, you know, and I would stop to eat or drink, and then I just keep going.
3: So let me get this right. You ran for nearly 28 hours, and you didn't sleep, and you didn't sit down.
4: Correct. No sitting down.
3: As evening fell, Pam kept on moving under a beautiful desert moon. In the meantime, the faster men who'd started behind her were struggling, and eventually all of them dropped out. And at what point did you realise you were in the lead?
4: Oh, not till mile 100. They rode it on the road, the 100-mile mark, and my crew was like, okay, here's 100, because I'd never run over 100 miles before Badwater. And at the same time, the race director came up and he said, if you continue the way you're going, you're going to win the race outright.
7: The next morning, after 135 miles on her feet, without ever having stopped to rest or sleep or eat solid food, Pam Reed entered the history books as the overall champion of the 2002 Summer Cautions Badwater Ultramarathon, with a time of 27 hours, 56 minutes, 47 seconds.
3: Badwater director Chris Kostman explained the scale of her feat in his race report.
7: She broke the women's course record by 1 hour and 52 minutes, and ahead of the second finisher, a man, by 4 hours and 42 minutes.
8: Congratulations, Pam. Good job. Great job.
3: What was that moment like when you actually crossed the line?
4: I felt just this overwhelming sense of peace. It was just such a great experience with people who were helping me. You just cannot do Badwater without help. So it was just peaceful.
3: But some people in the ultra running community couldn't quite believe that a woman had managed to beat all the men at Badwater. The next year, the competition was much stiffer, with two of the world's most renowned endurance athletes, Dean Karnazes and Christopher Berglund, on the start line. Pam needed to prove her victory was no fluke.
4: I said the year before I would never do it again. And when I got to the start line, I thought, what was I thinking? At the start, the gun goes off and Chris and Dean are ahead of me and way ahead. And they were running so fast, I thought, I can't go down this road. I cannot. I got to run my own race.
3: When the first big climb began at mile 40, Pam was in third place with Susie on her support crew once again.
6: I remember so much suffering and so much misery that she could hardly talk. Her feet looked like she had stood on hot coals. The entire bottoms of her feet were blistered. Huge, huge, giant, red, angry blisters that must have hurt terribly. And she did not treat them until after the race. At one point, she thought she saw a puppy. It was the middle of the night, and she said, there's a puppy in the... And we're in the middle of nowhere in Death Valley. There's nothing out there. She claims it's not a hallucination. She just thought she saw a puppy, but there was no puppy.
3: But Pam remembers the race rather differently. She was focused on winning, and her strategy of running her own race was starting to pay off.
4: So we started on the first climb, and I passed Dean, and he was really not doing well. He was throwing up, and then I kept going, and at mile 100, there's Chris, and he was not doing well. So I ran up to him, and I shook his hand. So I'm running along, and then I thought, okay, I got this one again, and I was all happy and calling my husband on the phone.
3: But then Dean Canassis started to rally. Pam would have to go as fast as she could up the steep final climb on California's highest mountain.
4: And then the race director comes up again and says, you know, Dean is 20 minutes behind you. So I just panicked and I just started running as hard as I could. That's when that Mount Whitney climb is. And you really can't run it. You can run a little bit in the beginning, but it gets so steep. So I was just so scared. And I went as hard as I could and I crossed the finish line. I won, but barely by that 20 minutes. So he held that 20 minutes.
8: Congratulations, Pam. Good job. Great job.
3: Pam had silenced the doubters, proving that women could outlast men in some of the toughest conditions in the world. Race director Chris Cosman announced that this was the last time he'd list the race results with men and women in separate columns. And Pam's achievement even brought the niche sport of ultra running to the attention of the American media when she appeared on one of the country's biggest talk shows.
4: So that felt really good that I was able to be able to win again. But then, you know, a couple of weeks passed and I got a phone call from the David Letterman show and they asked me, do you want to come on the David Letterman show? I'm like, yeah, that would be fun. So it was cool because my whole family got to come and we went to New York City and it was neat.
3: Although she's been described as a Wonder Woman, Pam says the reality is rather different. She's been suffering from anorexia and depression for decades, and extreme physical events like Badwater have helped her cope.
4: My platform is mental illness because it doesn't go away. I still suffer with depression, and it's a tough thing when you have depression. People don't understand it. I don't understand it, but I just want people to talk about it. I think if we talk about it more, it just brings it to the surface.
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14: to come. Inside the 200-mile-long Tunnel Ultra, a race that causes some of its competitors to experience hallucinations. Plus, the brothers McLean, who've rode the Atlantic and the Pacific Oceans non-stop unaided. Not by the playbook continues in a couple of minutes.
15: BBC News with Chris Barrow. The Prime Ministers of Denmark and Greenland have welcomed a deal with the United States that President Trump says will give America permanent control over security in the semi-autonomous territory. They said it strengthened common security in the Arctic and the North Atlantic. Mr. Trump had threatened to annex Greenland. President Zelensky has thanked Donald Trump for signing into law a bill authorizing additional sanctions on Russia because of its war on Ukraine. The measures target Russia's energy sector and financial system and permit the president to impose tariffs on buyers of Moscow's oil and gas. President Trump has said his son, Donald Jr., told him he would repay a Russian businessman linked to the Kremlin who paid for his wedding celebrations in the Bahamas. Democratic politicians are investigating reports that Uma Kremlev spent hundreds of thousands of dollars for the two-day celebrations. Runners in South Africa are holding protests to honour Elizabeth Mosalakumu, who was killed during a routine jog. They're also protesting against the murders of eight other women who've been killed in eastern Johannesburg since mid-July. The number of people killed in Friday's car bomb attack at a mosque in northwest Pakistan is reported to have reached more than 30. More than 100 people were wounded. German police have confirmed that they searched the home of a staff member of the lead candidate for the far-right Alternative for Germany party just days ahead of regional elections in the capital. Media reports say they found drugs and Nazi memorabilia. Beaches along Australia's western coast will remain closed until at least Sunday following a deadly shark attack. A 63-year-old man was killed at a popular Perth beach. The opening ceremony for the 20th Asian Games is getting underway in Nagoya in Japan. 11,000 athletes from 45 nations and regions are competing in the Games. That's the latest. BBC News.
1: This is Not By The Playbook from the BBC World Service with me, Joel Hammer. Still to come, the brothers McLean. Having rowed the Atlantic, they recently became the fastest people to row the Pacific Ocean, non-stop and completely unsupported. But first, I'm always amazed by people's ingenuity, especially when it comes to making an already difficult task even more challenging. So what do you do if you've already done a 10,000-kilometre race? If you've already completed a marathon and maybe even gone beyond into the world of ultramarathon, and yet you still want to go the extra mile? Well, I think I've got just the thing for you. And to experience just a little taste of it, all you have to do is sit back, close your eyes, and let me do all the running.
16: How do you like to spend your weekend? Put your feet up in front of the TV? Maybe shopping is your way to unwind. Perhaps you're a little bit more adventurous. Nice stroll in the countryside. But that doesn't quite cut it for some people. And certainly not those who choose ultra marathon. Welcome to the world of Tunnel Ultra. Organisers describe it as a mind-bending test of extreme endurance and sensory deprivation. That's more of a health warning than a marketing slogan. No outside support is permitted, headphones are banned, and runners must be in single file. Oh, and there's a strict time limit. You have to complete the 200 one-mile shuttle runs up and down the tunnel in just 55 hours. It's so pointless, says one runner. You're not getting from A to B, which makes it such a massive mental challenge. The race takes place in Coombe Down Tunnel, a mile south of Bath city centre in the southwest of England. No more than 40 runners make it to the start line, partly because of a strict and deliberately opaque qualification process, and largely because the tunnel is not big enough to accommodate many more. Even the start line is weird, says another runner. You have to stand one behind each other in a queue.

0: actually like inside the tunnel. Well, at the halfway point of each lap is a speaker built into the wall that resembles a giant eyeball and pumps out classical music on a loop all day and all night. Some describe it as a screeching violin, others that it adds to the weirdness and psychological torture. French runner Christian Madouat is more direct. It drives you nuts. More psychological torture comes in the form of darkness. There's only dim lighting in the tunnel and darkness after 11 o'clock. Not only are you in darkness, says Madouat, but you're alone. You've no headphones. It's like a giant meeting with you and your feet. A tall man, unencumbered by any hair on his head, he's dressed in red knee-length shorts and a white long-sleeve top. In a standard race, he says, when the sun rises, you feel great. In the tunnel, you've no reference. It's always night. For some, it becomes a battle to stay awake. 56-year-old Mandy Foister's most valuable tool was a small spray bottle. She's in a fluorescent green top with a sweatband on her wrist. Her hair is tucked into a ponytail. It's bouncing gently just above her shoulders as she moves. When I felt myself falling asleep, I sprayed myself in the face with water. It was absolutely fantastic. Some runners might grab a power nap outside the tunnel and pray it doesn't rain. Others treat sleep as an inconvenience in a race with an already demanding time limit. A rare few don't even afford themselves the luxury of sitting down. But if sleep is optional in the tunnel, hallucinations are all but guaranteed. Runners have seen everything, from a family of abominable snowmen to a massive slug, or feeling like being on the edge of a cliff. For Mandy Foister, it was orange blobby monsters that kept floating out of the darkness. I wasn't in a tunnel a lot of the time. I was running through Egyptian tombs or over a suspension bridge with deep ravines. Madouat recalls, on the last day, it got insanely bad. I was seeing stairs. I was walking on a glass floor. I couldn't escape from it. The hallucinations were an order of magnitude stronger than anything I've ever had before. It was mind-blowing. Eating and drinking strategies are equally individual, but given that the runners burn about 20,000 calories during the course of the race, hunger triumphs over health. Dentists and doctors, turn away now. Pizzas, chocolate, cake and flat cola fueled Foister for nigh on 55 hours. And as the saying goes, what goes in must come out. Although most runners visibly wince when they remember the toilet situation. Even if runners can cope with the boredom, the darkness and the sleep deprivation, the toilets and the pounding tarmac, there's the immense physical toll. Of course your legs will hurt, says Madouat. You're running 200 miles. What do you think was going to happen? And the race is low-key, in the extreme. Just a fold-up table outside one end of the tunnel serves as race HQ. There's no shelter or rest area to speak of. They must all share a portable toilet, which, by the end of the weekend, wouldn't look out of place at a music festival. But that's the appeal for many. The no-nonsense attitude. Unadulterated running. From one end to the other in a straight line, round a traffic cone and back. Over and over and over again. All of which adds up to a notoriously low finish rate. Of the 31 runners who started the inaugural tunnel, only 2 completed it, and 13 in total in the 3 years it's been in existence. So how exactly do you survive a race that's deliberately designed to break you physically, mentally, and emotionally? Repeatedly running along the same stretch of tarmac throws up a mental challenge rarely found in races of any distance, let alone 200 miles. With 100 laps, there comes 100 opportunities to stop. Even if runners quit mid-lap, they must make their way back to the start line. And a positive mindset is universal. Some would argue essential amongst those who have completed the race. With no scenery, music, or conversation, surely it must get boring. And yet, on these runs, you're very often very busy, says Mandy Foister. She staggered over the line 5 minutes inside the time limit in 2021 to become the only female runner to have completed the race. You don't have time to get bored. You're doing maths in your head and you're so focused on keeping going. Foister, meanwhile, does it for the sheep. Having grown particularly fond of the animals during endurance adventures such as running the width of the UK or when she cycled the length of it, she now uses ultramarathons to help raise funds for a sheep sanctuary. When I'm struggling in the tunnel, she says, I'm thinking of the sheep at these tough times. Some people ask me if I have a coach. I say my coach is a sheep called Bella. Foister works at an animal sanctuary and has run the London Marathon dressed as a sheep, and even had a fancy dress costume lined up for the tunnel, but never got a chance to wear it because she was in such bad shape later in the race. The outfit? A sheep. Dressed up as Darth Vader. Foister says she goes into any event with 1,000% determination to finish it, but her unwavering drive in the tunnel took her to a place she'd never been to before. After 100 miles, my body started to break down, she recalls. At mile 192, I became completely disorientated and started going the wrong way. I thought I was wandering along a quiet country lane. I didn't know who I was, or what I was, or what I was doing. At mile 198, my vision went, says Foister. I couldn't see anything. I crashed into the wall a few times. I had a broken tooth. I felt like I just needed to collapse on the floor. It was the first time that I felt worried about myself physically. I was running blind. I was running into like a white mist. I felt like I was sprinting flat out. I kept running until Karen, the timing lady, caught me in her arms. Foister had finished just inside the time limit. Just a little taste of the Tunnel Ultra and the lengths some people will go to push the limits.
1: Hello, presenter Katie here, off on a week's vacay after my stint at the US Open tennis, but still alert enough just to make sure Joel isn't ruining everything, and also to give you the answer to this week's quiz question. The show is all about extremes, so my question was about what some say is the benchmark for endurance running, the 24-hour world record. Basically, it's a race to see who can run the furthest in a single 24-hour period. The record's held by Lithuanian Alexander Sorokin, and what I want to know was how far far did he manage to run in one day? The answer is C, 198 miles, or if you prefer, 320 kilometres, which, for the record, is not far short of running from where I was, Flushing Meadows, New York, to Fenway Park in Boston.

0: From the BBC World Service, with me, Joel Hammer, this is Not By The Playbook. Lastly, to a story about the benefits of a silent retreat in the middle of the ocean. A terrifying moment involving going overboard in the middle of the ocean and of burning bagpipes, you guessed it, in the middle of the ocean. This, you see, is the story of three brothers, Lachlan, Ewan and Jamie McLean, who have now successfully rowed both the Atlantic and more recently the Pacific Ocean, doing it non-stop, without any support whatsoever, and faster than anyone else has ever done it. They've just written a book about their experiences called Three Brothers in a Boat, a true story of adventure and purpose rowing the Pacific.
1: Once you get out into an ocean, you kind of have this amazing clarity. You know, you're not distracted by normal drudgery of life, like putting out the bins or remembering to pay council tax or whatever it is. Those anxieties of life have kind of disappeared and you're rowing 12 to 14 hours a day. So it's really difficult in a lot of ways, but it's actually really simple. Because of that simplicity, you have this great clarity of thought. So you can kind of discuss all sorts of topics. You can think about your life and kind of be quite reflective in a lot of ways. There's opportunity to find it a very miserable experience, but there's also opportunity to hugely enjoy it.
0: Jamie, Lachlan, what can you hear? Like, what is the sound of this journey?
2: There is pretty much always sound. Middle of an ocean, it tends to be quite windy. So we probably had 12 to 15 miles an hour of wind. So yeah, there's the sound of the wind, there's birds. Throughout the whole crossing, you see bird life. And, you know, you'll see a tern, and terns have quite a distinct kind of squeak that they do as they fly overhead. And then occasionally, and it was quite rare, but we did have a few times when we actually heard, you know, a whale's breath. On a night shift, you hear this big exhale. The exhale is quite similar to the sound when you have a strong wind and you get these kind of white horses and they break. The waves are kind of making this exhaling sound as well. But there were a few occasions when we did hear a whale, what we thought was a whale, and then we'd see one, you know, off the stern. I was very, very keen at the very, very outset of taking on this big row across the Pacific to do some days in silence. About two-thirds of the way in, we decided to do 3 days of complete silence on the boat so we could just completely immerse ourselves in the sounds around us. It actually transpired to be the biggest conditions that we'd had up to that point. Heavy torrential rain for about 12 hours. And then you've got, you know, the sound of the rain pattering on the cabin door. And then when you're in the cabins, you hear the ripples of the water going down the hull. It makes quite unusual, kind of otherworldly sounds. But it was a great few days, really, really memorable few days. Sadly, we did have to communicate on about some things, you know, for safety reasons. And so we did develop this kind of, it was almost like a whistle to get each other's attention. And then we had a weird sign language when we were out there, which maybe defeated the point. You know, it wasn't really a silent retreat, but no, I'm really glad that we did it.
0: You mentioned there big conditions, which is, I think, a beautiful way of describing what I should imagine is a terrifying moment. And there must have been lots of dramatic and frightening moments that you had to go through.
1: Yeah, I think probably the scariest moment that we had was in a big storm. Three times we were knocked down into the water and then the boat came back up the same way, and you lose all sorts of things. But the third time it happened, it was dark. We'd started the night shifts. Lachlan was preparing to go into the stern cabin, and this big wave came, knocked over the boat, brought it back up, and Lachlan was gone. He'd been washed overboard, taken by this huge wave. Now, he had a climbing harness on, he was tethered to the boat in two places, but still being taken off the boat and dragged behind by your harness, it's a scary, scary moment. I think scarier in the kind of days following when you have time to process it and think, gosh, that was a close call.
2: They say that you should always throw yourself in at the deep end, and I guess that's what I was doing. You just have so little time to really process what's happening. It's kind of survival instinct kicks in, and it was a really close call. If I just unclipped a few seconds too early, it was completely pitch black. And if you lost the boat in those conditions, we had about 25, 30 knots of wind pushing us along, big sea state, you don't stand a chance. There was a realization that there's no trial run for this kind of thing, but also enjoy it. It's easy with these things to focus on, you know, the negatives, and it is hard, and it's the sea is relentless and there's no stop on these boats. We were not sleeping for very much for quite a long period of time. But there's also some really amazing moments. There's those 139 sunsets and sunrises. It's beautiful. You're kind of connected to yourself and connected to your brothers. And that's, you know, a really special thing and something we'll definitely take to our graves for sure.
0: Did you think about the effect, your decision to do such a wonderful, but let's be honest, dangerous thing, what effect that would have on your loved ones?
2: Absolutely. The effect on loved ones is probably the biggest price that people don't recognize with these things. We involved our, especially our mom and dad, you know, the three eggs in one basket. Stressful. It is stressful. And our kind of response to that was to just involve them as much as we could. So after the incident where I went off the boat in that big storm, before sort of, you know, people finding out on social media or in the log, I wanted to touch base with loved ones. So call mom, call my partner Haida, eventually got through to dad. So dad had found out on his computer. So I felt quite bad. And I was sort of apologizing to dad, like, dad, I'm so sorry. I tried to phone you yesterday, but, you know, we couldn't because of the weather. I couldn't try again. So, and his first reaction was, don't worry, it'll be great for the book. So dad's priorities were obviously set, but no.
0: I guess it makes it extra special for them, like it must have been for you. When you reached your destination, maybe you start, Ewan, what was it like to actually arrive and have completed this remarkable journey?
1: Yeah, I mean, it's obviously a thing that you think about just constantly the entire way across. You're just imagining what it's going to be like to finally get to stop rowing. I mean, I think the reality of arriving, kind of this dreamlike memory, the colors almost seem quite kind of vivid in my memories. We were totally blown away. We were pulling into Cairns Marina, and there was a wall of people that had come out to the harbor with kind of banners, and they were cheering. Some of Jamie's friends that play the bagpipes had arrived. So actually, as we were arriving, we could hear the bagpipes playing, and it's just very emotional. I think I was brought to tears with the smallest action, but yeah, I'll let Lachman and Jamie kind of describe those kind of final moments and the experience of tasting fresh fruit and stuff like that when you're alive.
3: Now, as you touched on it, the arrival was very surreal and magical, and it was almost nearly disastrous, because on our Atlantic row we arrived in Antigua in the Caribbean, and we had taken a set of bagpipes with us. And so, you know, when you arrive, they get the media shots, and you take out the flares that you hopefully haven't used throughout the crossing. And we strap them to the drones on the bagpipe, let it rip. Oh, great. Got some really good images. And we're like, we've got to do it again. We've got to do it. Take two on the Pacific. And so we arrived and we had these flares that we strapped to the bagpipes, but you can't ship flares with the boat from, you know, you can't send UK flares. So we had to get the flares in country where we left from in Peru. Getting the flares themselves was a bit dodgy. That should have been the red flag. Anyway, we go all the way across, didn't have to use them. That was great. Strap them to the bagpipes. You know, the heat of the three flares behind my shoulder just starts to build and build. I could feel it just like the glow of the sun behind me. Little by little, my bagpipes, which were made of plastic, started to melt. That moment, I look at Lachlan, he looks at me, and there's kind of this mutual feeling of like, we've come so far, you know, with 4.5 months at sea, cyclones, islands, giant waves, and we're going to sink in Cairns Marina to the tune of our melting bagpipes. But no, thankfully, yeah, we managed to put them out, and the bagpipes, they don't sound great anymore, but we made it onto land at least.
0: I love the idea that in you know, you've talked about the design of the boat and, you know, trying to cram all the things that you need. It's such a long journey. You're breaking this record. And then at some point you're like, oh, don't forget the bagpipes. How wonderful. How brilliant. I'm very nearly finished, and I want to save one of the very last questions as one of the shortest questions. Why do any of this?
3: you know, there was something about the adventure of the Atlantic Row, the first row we did, that was the adventure appealed to like three little boys who had grown up in Edinburgh and the northwest of Scotland, and the idea of setting off and where would you hit beyond the horizon. We learned from taking on that Atlantic Row, you know, we could do something that was exciting, that was adventurous, that was, yeah, a bit risky, but that was kind of part of the appeal, but also have a positive impact on other people's lives. And the Pacific was very much like the next level up from that. So it was doing something that excited us, that was a big step into the unknown, but also it was coupled with this, you know, idea of trying to have a positive impact on other people's lives. And by doing that, it just became such a purpose-driven adventure that the three of us personally and together got so much out of, but also has had, you know, much the ripples, positive ripples that it's created will continue to ripple away for many years to come.
2: Yeah. I had someone just the other day saying, oh, they'd followed the row and she's 10 years old and she's going to try and cycle 60 kilometers to raise money for the McLean Foundation, the charity we've set up. It's that component as well. We're very ordinary blokes. And I think if we can row across the Pacific, then anyone can. Like, that's kind of the message we want to put out. And it doesn't need to be rowing across the Pacific, because that's not for everyone, understandably. But I think it's just taking on, you know, something that's big, that feels overwhelming, big challenge, whatever it is, but doing it to try and create some positive impact.
4: I've heard one thing, maybe you could tell me whether this is true or not. There is a fourth brother and he was just like, nah, you're all right.
2: Yeah, there is a fourth brother.
3: Is there? I'm fairly certain there's not.
4: I do love that idea, though, of having a family with one who's just like, yeah, I'm not really into the rowing. Good luck, guys. I'll see you on the other side.
1: Well, for the Atlantic, that was very nearly me, actually. Jamie Lachlan were planning it, and then I heard about it a few months later. And I was like, what the hell? You can't go off and do this. Can you imagine any family event forevermore? They'd be like, oh, I was the Atlantic row. Oh, well, no, I wasn't part of that, actually. It was just Jamie Lachlan.
4: Wow, the ultimate FOMO.
1: I know.
4: Amazing what that will drive us to do. Thank you so much indeed for taking so much of your time. Best of luck with the book. We'll look forward to whatever's next in your long list of amazing adventures.
3: Thanks, Joel.
2: Thanks for always chat.
0: Lachlan, Ewan and Jamie McLean, and their book is called Three Brothers in a Boat, a true story of adventure and purpose rowing the Pacific. Well, that's it for this week. I certainly hope you think I went the extra mile. Or maybe you just want me to keep on moving. Well, if that's the case, good news. Katie is back in the hot seat next week. But in the meantime, from me, producer and presenter Joel Hammer, and editor Craig Lowe, it's goodbye.
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Good morning, radio listeners. Wow. Welcome to the program Daily Meditation. Today, Saturday, September 19th. It has been such a powerful week of blessing and praising God. Amen. Speaking to our souls. Amen. To give God His due. And this morning, on this final morning, yes, for me, I bring your attention to Psalm 63 and verse 4, which says, "Thus will I bless thee while I live." Yes, "I will lift up my hands in thy name." Yes, I'm saying to you this morning, my dear listeners, look, when the psalmist wrote this psalm, you know, it was while he was hiding, yes, in the dry and weary wilderness of Judah. Yes, so desperate and, thirsty for physical water. But yet, in the midst of the deepest hunger, it's not even so much for the physical relief of quenching his thirst, but more so for the presence of God. Hallelujah. Amen. What a lifelong commitment that the psalmist made. Amen. Here in this verse, he says, "Thus will I bless thee." Hallelujah. "While I live." Amen. While I'm alive, yes, while I have my being, my dear listeners, I will bless the Lord. Remember in Psalm 34 earlier, we talked about how he says, "I will bless the Lord at all times." The psalmist was consistent, amen, when it comes to blessing the Lord. No wonder he was a man after God's own heart. Yes, yes, yes. He was serious when it comes to blessing and praising God. It didn't matter if he was king or shepherd boy. He was serious about blessing God. Amen. Eve had to, you know, he danced off his robe, his kingly robe. Amen. And he became even undignified. But because of the goodness of God towards him, amen, he's offered, amen, blessing and praises to Almighty God. In another instance, he said, "Look, I will not offer unto God that which costs me nothing." This man was serious when it comes to worshiping God. Hallelujah. When it comes to blessing God. Hallelujah. Hey, throughout his life, from the lonely deserts, looking after the sheep, playing his harp. My goodness, he enjoyed the presence of the Lord. Right to the palace, on the throne, he was still mindful of the importance of blessing God all his life. I'm saying this morning, today, Saturday, as I'm bringing closure to my time and turn here on Daily Meditation, I am encouraging us. Let's continue to bless the Lord. Hallelujah. As the psalmist said, "All the while, as while I live, while I'm alive, let us bless him." Amen. Because he truly deserves our praise. Let us pray. Father, in the powerful name of Jesus Christ, your Son, Lord, we are grateful, oh God, for this period of season of blessing you with every ounce of our strength. This morning, this Saturday morning, God, we pray, amen, that you would multiply your strength and the desire to continue to praise and to worship and to honor you. I pray that you would move upon hearts, move upon lives. And Father God, may all of us truly offer blessings unto you while we have our beings. We commit, Lord, the people into your hands and this nation of Montserrat again into your hands. We give you thanks and praise in Jesus' name. Amen. God bless you, my dear listeners. It was good being with you again throughout this week on the program Daily Meditation. Until I come your way.

Psalm 24. Lift up your heads, O you gates, and be lifted up, you everlasting doors, and the King of Glory shall come in. How many want the King of Glory to come in here tonight? Amen.

Yes, indeed. How great thou art. Good morning, Montserrat. Good morning, world. Let's pray. Father, as I begin this day, I ask that you fill my heart with your love, my mind with your wisdom, and my soul with your presence. Thank you for another day, another chance in life. Thank you. Amen. And that goes for all of us. Good morning. Good morning, Montserrat. You're waking up with ZJB Radio. Yes, it's a good thing to be alive. Thanks and praise in the morning. Thanks to the Most High. All His blessings, all His love. Here's hoping that you had a restful night, filled with strength and the desire face a new day. It's the weekend, folks. It's Saturday, September 19th. Yeah, smack on. Well, getting past the middle of September. Time rolling on quite merrily. Celebrating a birthday today. Another day of living. Give thanks to the Most High. Welcome to ZJB Radio. Yeah, before more. 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
1: You've got taste.
0: As we continue to roll in the morning, yeah, did I say who I am, right? Yes, that's the lake, of course. Yeah, morning vibes right here on a Saturday morning.

Music coming in from Brother Rick Tyson, Charles Daly. Yeah, nature lovers' fantasy. It means that the island possesses such an abundance of untouched, dramatic and lush natural beauty. Yeah, it makes you wanna come along and visit the island, of course. The ideal spot

HL Lovers Fantasy is all about Montserrat. When we offer dense tropical rainforests, black sand beaches, the nature walk. You know, you can check out the Oriole Walkway Nature Trail. Some folks are out and about, maybe doing that right about now. They're on top of the world looking down on Montserrat, eh? Yeah. Good morning, you're waking up with ZJB Radio. Saturday morning.

0: Bless Montserrat. Montserrat's Silas Carty. It's all about the wildlife, the ecotourism, the bird watching in the undisturbed habitats.
1: Let me tell you about my country.
0: The pristine black sand beaches.
1: About my home.
0: The rainforest. The dense tropical rainforest, yes. It's all about Montserrat, huh?
1: And Montserrat.
0: Magic in the soil. Take a look on the outside.
1: I sing your praises.
0: Just a couple of raindrops.
1: So,
0: the place turns back green. It's a beauty. Gotta let the whole world know.
1: Did I mention that?
0: There's a place called Montserrat.
1: Love Montserrat.
0: It's market day, folks. What's in the market today?
1: In my heart, I'm a patriot.
0: Something about the sweet potatoes.
1: Did I mention that?
0: Yeah, they taste good, boy. Then I got this.
1: Montserrat.
0: You know, some sweet potatoes got this funny kind of taste.
1: And that I'll always love Montserrat.
0: But not this time. I seen some avocados around. I had
1: my heart.
0: Had the taste of some avocado and roast sweet potato. Had a piece of breadfruit the other day too.
1: Did I mention
0: it was done, it was well roasted and done in a nice cream sauce.
1: Runaway cut.
0: Boy, people go cook it, boy. People got

0: 14 on 7 on this Saturday morning. Good looking green, lush green Saturday morning. Yes, it's an emerald Saturday morning. ZJB Radio taking you here, there, and everywhere. Gotta bring in Darkman, says Monster Diary. And indeed, it's true. Monster Diary. Good morning to Piggy. That's William Mead over there, Golden Years. He loves this one. So good morning to the rest of the folks over there. The staff.
1: We're still alive.
0: Good morning, guys.
1: No matter where the wind blows.
0: And also to the residents.
1: Stop.

Hey folks, Mother Nature had its best round about now. Took a look on the outside there. Took a look on the shore and the ocean, but it looks so peaceful. Yeah, rather quiet, huh? Blue skies on the outside. Blue Caribbean Sea to my left. Ah, what a picture. What a tropical picture. All the leaves on the trees have turned back green. Yes, indeed it is.

Yeah, talking about black sand there. Pristine black sand beaches. Of course, we got the peaks, the volcanic peaks in between. Green valleys. Laid back. Nice and easy. Of course, Monsanto Irie.

Busy. Been busy for a week. Yeah, they've been out there doing their thing. Got like 4 o'clock in the morning. Back on land with their catch. Yeah. Everybody has to make a living, you know. Got the farmers. Of course it is. It's full of nutrients. Just like the Sahara as a dust. Has its advantages and disadvantages, right? It's all good, all part of Mother Nature. Yeah, you're waking up, it's JP Radio. Waking up on this Saturday morning. Gotta bring in Teddy. Teddy Pendergrass, wake up everybody. Yeah, what the world needs right about now is some love, peace. Too much wars, man. Too much conflicts happening all over the place. Make no sense. Just don't make no sense. Come to Montserrat and see how we live. In peace and tranquility, enjoying nature at its best. Come on down and have a hang out with us for a weekend or 2 weeks or whatever it is.

Gotta wake up. Wake up, everybody. Gotta take responsibility for fixing society's problems rather than waiting for change to happen on its own. It's a social manifesto call. Sometimes you ask yourself, are all these wars necessary? What are they fighting for? I wonder if Putin, Trump, and all the warmongers, if they're listening. It's about time. It's about time we sit down and change our thinking. Move away from war. Too much of it. According to the statistics, in that Russian-Ukraine war, that conflict has been going on for 4 years. Over 500,000 Russian soldiers have lost their lives. Does it make sense? Some reports that they're recruiting for new soldiers, and the Russian soldiers, they're running away. Because they themselves realize this doesn't make any sense. What are we fighting for? What are we fighting for? Can't we just live in peace just for 2 minutes?

0: on the east.
1: And on up to 7 o'clock, folks. BBC World News, that's coming up next.
0: The sun, they worked for us. I see touch reposes, little.
2: Hello, I'm Misha Glennie, and after the news from the BBC World Service, in our time, where does the cyber in cybercrime, cyberspace and cyberpunk come from? The field of cybernetics. Emerging after the Second World War, this was the study of communication and control in both animals and machines. For cybernetics, everything could be seen as a system that used loops of information and feedback to adjust its course of action. Those ideas have influenced how we understand our brains, our governments, the climate, and the information age. We'll be hearing from my guests, Jacob Ward, John Agar, and Arit Halpern, how cybernetics emerged from the challenges of the Second World War and why scientists thought two robot tortoises could help us understand how human brains work. That's in our time in 5 minutes after the latest BBC World News.
3: BBC News with Chris Barrow. The Prime Ministers of Denmark and Greenland have welcomed a deal with the United States that Donald Trump says will give America permanent control over security in the semi-autonomous Arctic territory. Mette Frederiksen and Jens Frederik Nielsen said it strengthened the country's common security in the Arctic and the North Atlantic. Adrian Murray reports from Copenhagen.
4: While President Trump said the US would be granted permanent control over security, his social media post does not mention any territory changing hands. That was a red line for Denmark and Greenland, and Frederiksen stated the agreement recognises the sovereignty and territorial integrity of the Danish kingdom. No text of the agreement has been released, therefore it's not yet clear what concessions or sweeteners have been agreed.
3: President Zelensky has thanked President Trump for signing a bill that authorizes sweeping new sanctions on Russia because of its war on Ukraine. The legislation allows the US to levy tariffs on major buyers of Russian energy such as China and India. Here's our global affairs reporter, Joanna Keane.
5: This bill gives President Trump the authority to impose the tariffs rather than triggering them automatically. Countries that are in effect boosting Russia's war efforts by buying its gas and oil could now face tariffs of up to 100% on goods that they export to the US. The legislation also targets Russian banks and a shadow fleet of oil tankers used to evade sanctions. This comes as Russia's deputy foreign minister dismissed a US media report that Washington was considering signing business deals with Moscow before the end of the war. Sergei Ryabkov said they needed to agree on Ukraine and then move forward.
3: Runners in South Africa are holding protests to honour Elizabeth Moselakugumu, who was killed during a routine jog, as well as eight other women who've been murdered in eastern Johannesburg since mid-July. Pumza Falani reports from Johannesburg.
6: The crowds included women and men calling for swift action for the murders and a lasting solution to the prevailing crisis of violence against women in the country. While most groups wore black, others wore a pink shirt and black shorts, the colours Elizabeth Moselakugumu wore in one of her last runs. It's been a traumatic few weeks for the families as police recovered body after body, dashing hopes that their missing loved ones would return to them alive. Some of those families have told the BBC there can be no moving on until there is justice for these murders.
3: The European Union says it regrets a decision by the United States to deny visas to Palestinian officials to attend the United Nations General Assembly in New York for the second year in a row. The US is the only permanent member of the UN Security Council not to recognise the state of Palestine. This is the latest world news from the BBC. The number of people killed in Friday's car bomb attack at a mosque in northwest Pakistan is reported to have reached more than 30. Officials say a vehicle was detonated in front of the mosque in Khyber Pakhtunkhwa's Kohat district before gunmen stormed an adjoining police compound. More than 100 people were wounded. German police have confirmed that they searched the home of a staff member of the lead candidate for the far-right Alternative for Germany party just days ahead of regional elections in the capital. Media reports say they found drugs and Nazi memorabilia during the raid while looking for weapons. Polls indicate that the AfD could come third in tomorrow's election for Berlin's regional assembly. Malaysia says it will assist Indonesia in fighting large wildfires on Borneo and Sumatra. The Malaysian Deputy Prime Minister said his country would send aircraft and more than 50 firefighters to help tackle the fires that Indonesia has been battling for weeks. Jacob Evans reports.
7: This year's fires are the worst Indonesia has seen in over a decade. More than 1,000 square kilometres of the country's ecologically rich forests have been affected. Millions of people have also been exposed to a toxic haze, including in neighbouring Malaysia. Alongside the additional Malaysian resources, the two countries' leaders also discussed preventative measures. This year's fires have been exacerbated by soaring temperatures and arid conditions linked to the El Niño weather phenomenon, but human activity has also had an impact. Indonesia's president, Prabowo Subianto, has called for sanctions against people using fire to clear land.
3: The opening ceremony for the 20th Asian Games is getting underway in Nagoya in Japan. 11,000 athletes from 45 nations and regions are competing in the Games. Organisers have faced criticism for housing athletes and officials in a mixture of hotels. Organisers have faced criticism for housing athletes and officials in a mixture of hotels, temporary containers, and a cruise ship rather

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1: In the headlines, Montserrat stands to benefit from Caribbean Development Bank moves to sharpen procurement skills through fully funded master's scholarships. A local ocean researcher and conservationist featured in the Caribbean Tourism Organization's From the C-Suite, Women in Caribbean Tourism Leadership magazine. And from across the region, concerns that small businesses across Jamaica are being significantly impacted by rising costs. Good morning. I am James White Jr. and this is the Morning News in association with BBC Radio and TV.
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1: Now the news in detail. The opportunity exists for persons here to access world-class training in public procurement through the Caribbean Development Bank CDB's scholarship program. The bank is currently accepting applications for 2 fully funded scholarships to pursue an international master's program in public procurement management at the University of Rome, Tor Vergata in Italy, for the 2026-2027 academic year. These scholarships are open to applicants from the bank's 19 borrowing member countries, including Montserrat. Speaking about the scholarship, head of procurement at the Government Procurement Services, Alfredo Landetta, told ZJB News that procurement is an area the government is looking to expand. He also explained the benefits of this scholarship.
3: There are very few professionals that can do public procurement. That is now something that governments are actually looking for people to enter into that. So Montserrat is one of those countries. We currently have 2 vacant positions, which we hope to advertise very soon. And I will encourage local Montserratians to come and apply, you know, to work with us. I would love that. The other thing is that the Caribbean Development Bank has... they are offering the sponsorship, a master degree that is going to happen in Italy. And they are, for whoever is successful in the application of the master degree, they will actually have all expenses paid to Italy, plus the tuition, plus accommodation, and they will have a living allowance for meals and so forth. If you need a visa for Italy, then the CDB will also actually help you to go to a country in the Caribbean when the Italian embassy or consulate is there, and you can apply for a visa. So they are actually accommodating that person who wins the scholarship to make sure that the scholarship happens for them. So I will encourage anyone to visit the Caribbean Development Bank webpage, look for the master's degree, the scholarship, and apply for it.
1: According to the CDB, the scholarships form part of the ongoing commitment to strengthening public financial management systems across the Caribbean by building procurement capacity, advancing the professionalization of the public procurement workforce, and promoting the adoption of internationally recognized best practices. Speaking about the field of procurement, Landetta said it is a fulfilling area, although few choose it as a career.
3: Procurement is about fairness, accountability, value for money, but pursuing procurement is not something that happens naturally. You must have a knack for it since you are very young. Very, very few people choose it as a career. It usually happens by accident. So perhaps they need somebody to do something for a supplier and you are the only one available, and then you are so good at it that they're offering you a job in procurement. So those kind of things happen that way. But if I have to encourage somebody to pursue procurement is a very fulfilling career.

0: career. It's a very misunderstood career. Some people believe procurement is just an obstacle to businesses, but procurement is just making sure that the rules, the value for money, and social accountability and so forth are very important and taken into consideration when the government do business with suppliers.
1: Head of Procurement at the Government Procurement Services, Montserrat, Alfredo Landetta. The application process, including eligibility requirements, can be found on www.caribank.org. More information can also be found on the Caribbean Development Bank's social media pages. The application deadline is October 3rd, 2026. Montserratian ocean researcher and conservationist Vita Wade has been featured in the Caribbean Tourism Organization's From the C-Suite Women in Caribbean Tourism Leadership magazine. The 2025 publication, dedicated to celebrating female leadership in the vital tourism industry, highlights the Fish and Fins founders' work to place local communities at the center of ocean conservation. Wade has spent more than a decade working to strengthen community involvement in marine conservation in Montserrat and beyond. Her work includes using scientific research, technology, and education to help communities better understand and protect their marine environment. Wade told ZGB News that the feature feels more than recognition.
2: Being featured in the C-suite means a lot to me because it feels like recognition of something that I've been trying to build here. Not trying, but building here from Montserrat for years. My own path in ocean research, stewardship, and the blue economy, it's seen across the region, and now it's recognized within the Caribbean Tourism Authority. So Rosetta and the Montserrat Tourism Authority have been strong allies in that journey. But for me, there is also something deeply personal about being supported by another Black Caribbean woman who sees the value in your work and chooses to make space for it. I believe that's a big part of what we can do for each other, not just in Montserrat, but in the wider Caribbean. When Caribbean women really trust, champion, and create opportunities for one another, we're not just strengthening our individual work, but we're also supporting our communities and the future that we're able to build here. So that connects deeply as well, you know, to how I see the regenerative tourism model and the blue economy. It's really for local people having the space to lead and to create and to earn and care for the places that we call home and we love the most. And this feature, for that reason, feels so much more than recognition. It's a reminder of what becomes possible when we support each other. And I'm proud, so proud, that Montserrat is doing this in its own small way, and it's doing so in a very tolerable way too.
1: Vita Wade. Fish and Fins describes its mission as advancing community-based marine conservation while strengthening local capacity and creating opportunities for communities to contribute to global ocean knowledge. All officers at the Royal Montserrat Police Service, RMPS Marine Department, are now fully certified to operate the department's fleet of vessels. The RMPS recently concluded its RIB skills course, held September 3rd to 13th, 2026. According to a statement from the RMPS, this 10-day assessed course combined rigorous classroom-based theory with practical underwater training designed to strengthen the knowledge, skills, and confidence required for safe and effective marine operations. 6 participants took part in the training. Key competencies gained included boat handling and slow maneuvers, introduction to search patterns, prevention of maritime pollution, maritime legislation and operational enforcement, vessel transit in heavy seas, and introduction to navigation and electronic navigation aids, among others. This initiative forms part of the ongoing commitment of the RMPS to develop and strengthen the marine capabilities of the service and enhancing their readiness to respond effectively to emergencies at sea. The RMPS said the practical expertise gained will ensure safer, more professional operations while reinforcing their capacity to safeguard the community within Montserrat's maritime environment. In related news, the Royal Montserrat Police Service, RMPS, is impressing upon visiting drivers to to acquire the appropriate license before getting into and operating a motor vehicle here. In a Facebook post, the RMPS, however, outlines that motorists holding a valid full driving license from an Organization of Eastern Caribbean States, OECS member country, do not need to obtain a temporary Montserrat driving license. It states that the exemption applies to license holders from Anguilla, Antigua and Barbuda, the British Virgin Islands, Dominica, Grenada, St. Lucia, St. Kitts and Nevis, and St. Vincent and the Grenadines. The RMPS post added that drivers whose licenses were issued outside the OECS subregion must obtain a temporary Montserrat driving license. It said this must be done upon arrival or online at www.drivers.gov.ms and must be used in conjunction with one's valid home country license. The RMPS is also reminding motorists to confirm that any vehicle they intend to drive while on island is properly licensed and insured before beginning their journey. Montserrat Utilities Limited, MUL, hosted a comprehensive two-day response program training session earlier this week. The September 14th and 15th sessions were facilitated by Garth Vincent, Lead Emergency Response Consultant for the Development of Disaster Preparedness Business Continuity Plans, DPBCP, and Emergency Response Plans, ERP, and supported by Shamelia Ragobea, Consultant Representative from the Caribbean Water Utilities Insurance Collective, CWUIC. Members from the MUL's Water Division, Electricity Division, and Finance and Accounts Department, alongside external partners such as the Montserrat Disaster Management Coordination Agency, DMCA, Montserrat Volcano Observatory, MVO, Montserrat Red Cross, Montserrat Port Authority, MPA, and the Department of Environmental Health, attended the workshop. It focused on emergency preparedness and planning, streamlined coordination, damage assessment and resource mobilization, agreements and safety protocols, and business continuity. The workshop aimed to enhance the team's ability to develop robust emergency preparedness and disaster response plans and improve communication channels and coordination among utilities and CWUIC for efficient pre, during, and post-disaster recovery. It sought to establish structured procedures to analyze damages and to effectively mobilize, deploy, and coordinate crews and equipment, implement essential frameworks such as mutual aid agreements, MAA, and utilizing emergency response guidebooks for handling hazardous substances safely. The collaborative event worked on conducting thorough business impact analyses to identify core functions, assess risks, and prioritize recovery stages. MUL said the initiative highlights the unwavering commitment of the organizations coming together to strengthen island-wide preparedness and safeguard the community. Students in Montserrat have an opportunity to gain practical experience in investing through the 4th Annual Regional Schools Investment Competition. The competition, organized by the Eastern Caribbean Securities Exchange, ECSE, is open to students from Form 3 through Form 5, as well as first-year, sixth-form, and college students. Students will work in teams of 4 to 6 and compete against schools from across the Eastern Caribbean Currency Union. Each team will be given a notional $50,000 EC dollar investment portfolio and will be required to make decisions on buying and selling shares with the aim of increasing the value of their portfolio. Participants will also receive information on companies, including share prices, financial performance, and business strategies, while daily market news will require them to assess information that could influence their investment decisions. The competition is designed to give students first-hand experience of securities market activity while developing their knowledge and skills in investing. Students will also be required to keep trade notes explaining the reasons behind their investment decisions and produce a video presentation outlining their strategy. A virtual competition briefing will follow on October 8th ahead of the investment competition. The top performing team will be named regional champion, with the winning school receiving $6,500 and each student receiving an investment prize valued at $540. Students and teachers will also receive certificates and other prizes, while additional awards will be presented for video presentation. The competition is expected to include schools from all 8 ECCU member countries. More details on the competition can be found on the ECSE's website. To safeguard the future of the creative industry, the Eastern Caribbean Collective Organization for Music Rights, ECHO Incorporation, is calling on governments across the OECS territories, including Montserrat, to place far greater priority on copyright protection and intellectual property enforcement. Montserrat is listed among ECHO's official member and operating territories. ECHO's Chief Executive Officer, Martin A. James, says national leadership and legislative updates are essential to creating a fair, sustainable music industry where songwriters, composers, and publishers are properly compensated for their creative labor. He says by prioritizing intellectual property rights within regional development agendas, governments can help ensure that the Eastern Caribbean's rich musical heritage remains economically viable and respected both locally and internationally. Just recently, the ECHO announced its 2025 royalty distribution of over $1.7 million to songwriters, composers, and music publishers across the OECS. The distribution, scheduled for September 23, 2026, covers royalties collected for broadcast, carnival, general, and live events across the region for the period January 1st to December 31st, 2025, along with foreign income received from ECHO's sister societies and the Mechanical Licensing Collective, MLC. Of the total allocation, 55% goes directly to ECHO's members within the OECS, with the remaining 45% paid out to sister societies abroad on behalf of their affiliated members whose works were used within ECHO's territories. Despite these recent achievements in royalty collection, ECHO continues to face significant regional headwinds, most notably persistent non-compliance among commercial music users. Across the OECS, numerous commercial operations, broadcasters, and event organizers continue to exploit intellectual property without obtaining the necessary licenses for broadcast, carnival, general, or live event usage. The widespread non-compliance severely impairs royalty revenues and highlights an urgent need for comprehensive legislative reform to modernize copyright laws and streamline enforcement for non-compliant users across member territories. In other news, in Jamaica, President of the MSME Alliance, Antoinette Hamilton, says small businesses across the island are being significantly impacted by rising costs. She was reacting to comments from the finance minister that the economy is on the road to recovery, almost 1 year since the passage of Hurricane Melissa.
3: In the other side of the country, where most of our constituents are, they are seeing increase in sales, but the rate of increase in cost is much higher. What they're experiencing, they have said, is lower profits. I know the GDP focuses on the top line, and that's fine. We're seeing some evidence of recovery where that is concerned. But in terms of the bottom line, the MSMEs are feeling the impact of the rising costs, particularly as it relates to manufacturing costs, shipping costs, energy costs, in some instances, staff costs as well.
1: The Planning Institute of Jamaica, PIOJ, put the cost of damage from the Category 5 hurricane at $1.9 trillion. It also projected the island would not return to pre-Melissa economic growth numbers until the last quarter of 2028. On Wednesday this week, the finance minister, Favel Williams, told the nation the PIOJ now expects the economy to return to the growth path by the second quarter of 2027. Hamilton says some businesses are only now seeing sales return to pre-Melissa levels.
3: We have a few MSMEs in the West, and a few of them would have indicated that they're seeing some levels of sales are just coming back pretty much, but they have not returned to pre-Melissa levels. But as I said, in terms of the rising cost, that is pretty much eating away all of that gain. So that's the experience that they're having.
1: Antoinette Hamilton, president of the MSME Alliance in Jamaica. Finally, in the news in Guyana, the finance ministry says it has pumped 58 billion Guyana dollars into the healthcare system in the first 6 months of 2026. According to the Guyana Chronicle, the spend is from a budget of 160 billion Guyana dollars. The bulk of the funds have gone toward developing facilities, equipment, and drugs. Major investments include more than 2 billion Guyana dollars for healthcare infrastructure, some 400 billion Guyana dollars for medical equipment inventory, and more than 200 million Guyana dollars for developing healthcare professionals. The figures are outlined in the government's media report produced by the Ministry of Finance. And that was a look at the news, which came to you in association with BBC Radio and TV. Up next, we'll have Sports Zone, which comes to you in association with MS Osborne Limited.
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6: Starting off with football, the Montserrat Football Association, MFA, has released the senior men's national team squad for the upcoming CONCACAF Nations League. The league runs from the 20th of September to the 7th of October 2026, with the Emerald Boys competing in League C. The 23-member squad includes a mix of familiar names and returning players, with Alex Dyer, Brandon Bassi, Nico Gordon, Brandon Comley, Jernaid Mead, and Lyle Taylor among those selected. The squad also features homegrown Mark Rogers, Prince Will Madu, Sigel Rodney, Sidney Mentz, Vashern Roach, Irvin Liebert, and Josiah Prasad. Other players include Abraham Dorset, Ashley Boatswain, Darian Furlong, Dominic Richmond, Lenny Cirino, Lucas Kernan, Mackay Townsend-West, Mylan Benjamin, Trent Carter-Rogers, and Tyrone Baker. Montserrat plays their first match against Turks and Caicos on September 23rd, 2026, starting at 3 p.m. In other football news, Michael Carrick insists Manchester United's recent struggles are not a catastrophe or a disaster, and dismissed talk of pressure on his position as ridiculous. Days after a controversial 1-0 home defeat by rivals Manchester City, United surrendered a 2-goal lead to crash out of the Carabao Cup as boos rang out from the Stretford end while Carrick and his players trudged off the pitch. With just 4 points from their opening 4 Premier League games, United need a win at Fulham on Sunday to avoid heading into the international break under mounting pressure. But Carrick has called for perspective after back-to-back defeats have put him under pressure just weeks into the season.
7: In terms of future and ownership and how long I've got in the job, that's just totally not in my thinking one part of it. Like, how long have I got? That's just, it's ridiculous to think that way in a position that I'm in. That's just not on the radar. I understand what we need to achieve and where we need to be as a football club. For the owners, what they expect, for the supporters, as much as anything, is what they expect and what they want to see. I get all that. It's 2 or 3 games that we haven't had certain results, and 2 or 3 games too many, because I really hate losing. But that doesn't mean that the world caves in. In some way, some minds it does. It can't for us, you know, because we got to perform, we got wins, and we got a lot of games to plan for, and that's exactly what we're doing.
6: Michael Carrick. In cricket, Montserratian youth Stevel Rodney has wrapped up another season of cricket with UK club Delph and Dubcross. Speaking on the Pavilion radio program on Thursday, Rodney reflected on his performance throughout the season, where he was able to achieve 929 runs.
8: I just want to say I had to big up the most, Aijah, for his protection over me throughout the season, coming out injury-free in 27 games. Unfortunately, 12 games got rained off. So, yeah, this season, I must say, it was a very, very great one for me, scoring 929 runs, especially scoring 100 straight after the plane. I've been not playing cricket since November. I think this season was really worth it. And to actually see where I'm at, because, I mean, as you know, in Munster, we don't play any cricket. So it's just not by going out and seeing where we're at, not knowing where you're at. So I'm really grateful for the opportunity. I want to big up Delph and Dubcross again. This is my second stint with them. And they really love to have me around. I bring that Caribbean vibes and the energy with the boys. I love it. I love it.
9: Indeed, sounds good. Damon would have mentioned you set out at 1,000 runs. You were short of that. Any other small goals that you did set for yourself that you accomplished?
8: To be honest, it was just mostly on the runs part of it. I wasn't really studying the bowling per se, but the bowling wasn't too bad. Throughout the season, I bowled 180 overs, 23 maidens with 892 runs with 34 wickets. My best bowling figures for this year was 4 for 24, so I think I'll take that as a batting all-rounder.
6: Stevel Rodney.
1: And that was a look at the morning news. 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For ZJB News, James White Jr. wishing you on behalf of the rest of the news team a pleasant and productive day.
10: Okay, thank you, James. Thank you, guys, from the newsroom. There you had it, folks, ZJB's morning report. And let's take a look at the local weather forecast for Montserrat, and this is valid up until 8 o'clock tomorrow, Sunday, September 20th. Light winds and daytime heating will support localized cloudiness and showers across the Leeward Islands and British Virgin Islands. Today, weather today, partly cloudy with a 50% or moderate chance of showers. Weather tonight, partly cloudy with a 30% or low chance of showers. Winds southeast at 6 to 11 kilometers per hour or 3 to 7 miles per hour, but becoming lighter and variable at times. Seas, we're looking at 1.0 to 1.2 meters, or 3 to 4 feet, and you're taking a look on the Caribbean Ocean, it looks rather calm and inviting. Sunset today, sun goes down in the ocean at sea 6:08 p.m., and sunrise tomorrow 5:58 a.m., that's 2 minutes and 6. The local weather forecast came to you to compliments of Ashok's Supermarket.
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10: Okay, folks, we're rocking and rolling on this Saturday morning. Busy one, of course, always busy. Things to do, people to meet and places to go. Yeah, we got, let's see what we got. We got 7:30, 7:23 on the hour of 8 o'clock. We now bring to you the obituaries.
14: It is with a heavy heart that we announce the passing of a loving sister, beloved aunt, a devoted teacher and friend, Sylvia Fenton, also known as Teacher Sylvia of Salem, Montserrat. She peacefully departed this vineyard on Sunday, August 2nd, 2026, at 10:44 p.m. GMT at the Royal London Hospital, United Kingdom. Left to celebrate her life are her special son and nephew, Wayne Fenton, and his family, special son and nephew, Colin Hodge, brother, Howell Fenton and his family, brother Ronald Fenton and his family, sister Beatrice Hodge and her family, sister Enid Fenton, sister Florence Fenton, Rosalind Fenton, daughter of her late brother Eustace Fenton, and the children and their families of her late brother Noel Fenton. Sisters-in-law, Susan Fenton and Gwen Fenton. Other relatives, Edna Kernan and siblings and their families, Eustace Dyer and family, family and siblings of the late Edwin Allen and their families, Ethelyn Galloway Telesford and siblings and their families, siblings and relatives of the late Richard Samuel and their families, children of the late John Cannon Fenton and their families, Audrey Fergus Challenger and siblings and families, Rosamond K.B. Mead and siblings and their families, Oslyn Jemmett and siblings and their families, Leroy Shaniman Hickson and siblings and family, Gertrude Daly and siblings and their families, the Fentons, the Whites, the Brambles, the Skerritts, the Lamberts, and the Allens. Her friends, Sandra Buffon, Colette and Emmeline in the UK, Dr. Sharon Burns in Montserrat, and Veronica Gordon in Antigua. Family friends, Canon Alston Percival. Her godson, the Honourable David Osborne. Past teachers, students and parents of children of the primary school she taught and was head teacher for. Bethel Primary School, Kingsale Primary School, Salem Primary School, Plymouth Primary School and Corkhill Primary School. Her neighbours, church friends from All Saints Church Leighton and St. Mary's Church Leighton, where she last resided, the Anglican community here on Montserrat, and many others too numerous to mention. Thanks to the medical team and staff at Whips Cross Hospital and our home carers. We thank you for your continued prayers during our time of bereavement. To those who called, sent messages through the different mediums, visited and prayed with us, a heartfelt thank you. Funeral service for the late Sylvia Fenton will be held on Saturday, 26 September 2026 at 11 a.m. at the St. James Anglican Church in Salem. Interment at the church burial ground. Transportation will be provided by Peter White's bus H3117, leaving Lookout, St. John's and Drummond's at 9:30 a.m. May you continue to sleep in peace, Auntie Sylvia, and let perpetual light shine upon you.

0: God looked down from heaven and saw that you were weary. He gently called your name, wrapped you in his loving arms, and carried you home to eternal rest. God's garden must surely be beautiful, for he only chooses the best. It is with profound sadness that the family of the late Albertine Teeny Brown, formerly of Trans Village, but who last resided in Lookout, announces her passing. Albertine transitioned peacefully on Sunday, 23rd August 2026, at the Glendon Hospital. Left to mourn her passing are her siblings, Blondina Taylor Farrell and Victor Tumbley, residing in Montserrat, Sylvia Nan Lee, James Bully Lee, Mary Nani Brown, all residing in the United Kingdom, and Valdo Wallace in the United States. Her uncles, Clement Hewitt, residing in Montserrat, Reverend Edward Brown, residing in Fort Worth, Texas, and Richard Brown, resided in the United Kingdom. Aunts, Jane James and Lucille Hewitt, resided in the United Kingdom. Brother-in-law, Joseph Easton Taylor Farrell. Nieces, Minerva, Sherwood, Jasmine, Karen, Tabiana, and Venice, all residing in Montserrat. Myrtle in St. Croix, Sabrina in Anguilla, Jacqueline and Rena in the United States, Zainab in Grenada, and Sheila residing in the United Kingdom. Her nephews, Janique, Tristan, Stevie, and James Nathaniel, all residing in the United Kingdom. Rodney and Tyrone, residing in Montserrat. Nephews-in-law, Raymond Proctor, Silford Nice Moore, and Randolph Benjamin. Grandnieces and nephews, Shanice, Silford Jr., Shanae, Alexa, Divani, Giovanni, Kiani, Joshua, and Zuri, all residing in Montserrat. Lezanique, residing in St. Kitts, Devante, Kamani, Khalil, Janae, Jovia, and Karan, residing in the United Kingdom. Her cousins, Dr. Clarice Barnes, Venerine Brown Boatswain, Cecil and Oscar Brown, Mervyn Brown, Lennox Brown, Everson Brown, the family of the late Elmer Henry in Antigua, Doris Loving and family, Raphael and Andre White, Victoria Lee Brooks and family, Althea Wade and family, Simon Lee and family, Lloyd Lee, William Shaky Lee, Earl Hustler Brown, Victor James Sr. and family, Carolyn Weeks, Glassford Corbett, Zelma White and Merle Chewitt. Her godsons, Venice Wilkins Jr., Dejari Daly, Joson Allen and Jason Smith. Close friends, Avanel Allen, Juliana Mead, Dr. Sharon Burns, Joan and Hodge Daly, Melissa O'Garrow, Hildred Gerald, Venrick Forrester, Eugene Braid, George Skerritt, Major Alvin Ryan, Harry O'Garrow, Kenneth Winspear, Herman Cupid Francis and members of the Volpanic Steel Orchestra, members of the Methodist Church family, members of the Royal Montserrat Defence Force, management and staff of the Montserrat Postal Services and Ministry of Agriculture, residents of the Lookout community, and many more family members and friends at home and abroad, too numerous to mention. Sincere thanks to the doctors and staff of the Glendon Hospital who took care of her during her time of illness. The celebration of life for the late Albertine Teeny Brown will be held on Wednesday, 23rd September, at the Lookout Roman Catholic Church on the Methodist Rites. Viewing of the body begins at 2 p.m. and service at 2:30 p.m. Interment at the Bethany Methodist Churchyard Cemetery. Service will be live streamed via Philo Magic Media on YouTube. Though your place among us is now empty, you remain forever in our hearts, in the cherished memories we hold dear, and in the love you left behind. Rest peacefully in God's beautiful garden, Albertine, until we meet again.
1: 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We got 7:46, 14 on the hour of 8 o'clock. We continue with the obituaries. The family of Evelyn Rosemond Rogers, formerly of Webb's Extension, announces her passing on Thursday, September 10th in Texas, United States of America. Funeral arrangements for the late Evelyn Rosemond Rogers will be announced in a subsequent broadcast. And the management and staff of ZGP Radio do extend our deepest condolences to all those left to mourn. Yes, indeed, it is ZJB Radio, busy Saturday morning, of course. Let's take a look at the community diary notices. Start off with the Sunday services for tomorrow and Pentecostal Church, Faith Tabernacle Braids, morning service at 9, House of Refuge and Deliverance Ministry, Salem, morning worship at 9. Wesleyan Holiness Churches, Beulah Wesleyan Holiness St. Peter's, Family Bible Hour Sunday School at 9 and Divine Worship at 10. 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And the Apostolic Faith Churches, let's see, Emmanuel Apostolic Faith, St. John's Morning Worship at 9. Bethel Apostolic, Cudgerhead Sunday School at 10, Morning Worship at 11. Church of God of Prophecy, St. John's 9 and Salem 11. 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Methodist Churches, Bethany Judy Peace at 7, Salem at 9, and Bethesda Cavalli Hill at 9. 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Parents and guardians of children attending the Braids Nursery School are kindly invited to a PTA meeting on Thursday, September 24th, 4:30 p.m. at the school. All are kindly asked to attend and to be on time. Calling all pageant contestants, police officers, youth leaders, and anyone who wants to communicate with greater confidence, M&I Speakers Club invites you to the Speaking Lab on Saturday, September 26, 3 p.m. at the Montserrat Public Library. Discover how Toastmasters can help you think clearly, speak confidently, and connect with any audience. 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Participate as much or as little as you choose, or simply come and observe. You can always get in contact with Daphne on WhatsApp 496-2493 for further information. The Small Beginning School of Music will be hosting a breakfast sale this coming Saturday, September 26th, that's next week, at the former Ryan's Complex, starting from around 7 in the morning. Come and start your day with a delicious breakfast menu featuring saltfish, Johnny Bakes, boiled eggs, sausages, coconut dumplings, corn dumplings, fruit juices, and more. 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There will be a sitting of the Magistrates Court Government Quarters Braids on Monday, October 5th, 2026, starting at 9 in the morning for the purpose of hearing and considering applications for licenses and renewal of licenses for the sale of liquor for the quarter 5th October 2026 to 4th January 2027. Applicants are asked to please take note of the following. Applications for new licenses are to be submitted at least 10 days before the date of hearing. Applicants for new licenses are to ensure that the requisite checks and reports are completed 10 days prior to the sitting. Applicants for renewal are asked to note that their presence is not required at court unless they are instructed to appear. Certificates in respect of these applicants will be sent to the Treasury. The Montserrat Cricket Association announces the drawing of its previously delayed raffle on Wednesday, September 30th, Radio ZGB Radio. Tickets can be had from Claudia Weeks, Walston White, Sheryl Burns, Rannon Williams, Nurse Violet Brown, Jeannie Williams, and Raymond Caby. Previously bought tickets are still valid. The association is soliciting the support of the general public as it seeks to raise funds to assist in the participation of the upcoming Leeward Islands Cricket Tournament. In addition To purchase in tickets, the Cricket Association is welcoming any possible donations from the general public, home and abroad. Okay, all are, well, this is a call for registration for private promoters and organizations. It's coming from the MAC. Are you a private promoter or event organizer planning an event for the upcoming year and festival season? Well, we want to hear from you, whether you are planning a fete, concert, beach line, boat cruise or community gathering, securing your slot. All right, let me do that again. Are you a private promoter or event organizer planning an event for the upcoming year and festival season? We want to hear from you, whether you are planning a fete, concert, beach line, boat cruise or community gathering. Securing your slot ensures your event is included in our official national promotional lineup. The information required when registering: name and time of event, proposed date and time, venue location. Let's work together to make this festival season smooth, coordinated and successful for everyone. Register the event today. All right, folks, we'll leave it right there for Community Diary. We'll let you know more as the day progresses. We got lots of things to do. We got commercials, we got the Maps Minute and all that coming up shortly. We got 7 on 8 o'clock. And the Community Diary came to the compliments of the Bank of Montserrat.
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1: Yeah, you with Edgy Brady on this Saturday morning. 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A busy one, a busy one, huh?
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2: 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What time we got? Wow, we've got 8 o'clock and we've got the Maps Minute. Good morning. Go right ahead.
3: 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The easiest food to feed for your dog is dry kibble. These products are commercially prepared, they're easy to store, and they're easy to serve. A good brand will supply all of the vitamins and minerals that a dog needs. The crunch will help to keep their teeth clean. The cons are they are higher in carbohydrates, they don't provide much moisture, and when processed under high heat, nutrients may be destroyed. You may ask, why can't I just feed the dog table scraps or people food? Isn't this the same as the fancy, expensive stuff advertised on TV? Most of us do not have the time to prepare meals for our pets, but we can give them table scraps from our dinners. There are caveats to this concept. First of all, your dog must be trained to not take food from the table or wherever you eat. Dogs have terrible impulse control, so they must be taught when and where they can eat. There are many foods that dogs cannot eat. Most dogs are lactose intolerant, although just like people, all dogs are not the same. Foods that are not to be given to your dog because they are toxic are alcohol, chocolate, which contains theobromine and can raise the dog's heart rate, grapes and raisins, onions, garlic, artificial sweeteners, fried fatty foods, the pit or the skin of an avocado, macadamia nuts will cause extreme gastrointestinal problems, and uncooked dough such as bread and cookie dough. What foods can you give your dogs? Well, you can give them apples, bananas, blueberries, broccoli, carrots, cauliflower, celery, coconut, cucumbers, green beans, mangoes, oranges, pineapple, pumpkins, strawberry, watermelons. You have to remove the pits, the seeds, and the rinds from these foods. Other good foods for dogs are beef, cheese, chicken, eggs, and fish. Peanut butter, plain yogurt, turkey, honey, sweet potatoes, and white rice are all good things to give your dogs. if you're going to do this, introduce these foods slowly to determine if they have allergies or if they develop an upset stomach. Give this in small to moderate amounts. There should be no seasoning, and meat should be cooked. Dogs should never eat cooked bones, such as chicken bones, because these can splinter and tear their insides. Large soup bones are fine. The ideal mix is kibble and a small amount of table food. The kibble will provide the vitamins and nutrients, and the table food will make it palatable and provide moisture. Thank you for your time and interest and for joining us at the MAPS Minute. This is Michelle Mitchell. Thank you.
2: All right, thank you, Michelle. You have a good one. Have a great weekend now, okay?
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2: All right. There you have it, folks. MAPS Minute. We do it right here on a Saturday morning. ZGB Radio. We got a couple more commercials we're going to take care of. Let's do that right about now.
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2: Okay, folks, no need to worry. Everything's under control. Yeah, we got it together. What we got? We got 809 Cultural Show that's coming up shortly. You keep it right here to ZJB Radio. Good morning to everyone locked into ZJB at this time. Some folks just waking up with ZJB. No breakfast today, folks. No community breakfast. I was thinking of one, but you know how it goes. You can always own yourself a can of beans or look at a picture of some porridge. You never know. Get yourself some breakfast. Go get yourself some hot bread and cheese somewhere. Culture show that's coming up shortly, folks.

0: Yes, indeed. Keeping Mons Red alive. We're rocking and rolling on this Saturday morning. We're now going to bring to you the culture show that's coming up right here, right about now.
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1: For 1983, it's Strictly String Band Street, String Band jamming down the town with this joyous festive song.
0: Good morning. Good morning. It is the cultural show and it is Purum Pum time. Good morning to Montserratians everywhere, residents on Montserrat, and friends of Montserrat wherever you are. We're giving praises as usual for the serenity of our beautiful island. Refreshing showers we've been having and scorching days. It is that breezy, rainy time of year. And of course, the mornings are getting darker because the seasons is definitely changing. But we are having scorching days in between the rain. It's mid-September, usually the height of the hurricane season. But no storms this year, and we are thankful. They say that the Atlantic is ghostly quiet, and because it has set a new record for stillness at this time. All this credited to a strong El Nino effect, plus high levels of Sahara dust. And that keeps it peaceful for us. Peaceful as far as hurricanes go. And we are thankful. Memories of September 17, 1989, those we should be having because the anniversary was just the other day. Memories of devastation. Headlined Death and Destruction in the Tiny Island of Montserrat. I remember those headlines. I was in Barbados at the time, so I missed Hurricane Hugo. And they also headlined Oh Montserrat. 90% of our housing stock was obliterated. And memories of a tough time. And despite the changes in the season, now, despite the El Nino effect, be prepared because it only takes one. And Hero reminds us that a lot of our galvanized just went, and those that came had their own controversies. So where the galvanized gone? Hero 1989.

0: As he was reminding us, where the galvanized gone, and we are remembering Hurricane Hugo, that momentous event in Montserrat's history. And right now I'm going to read to you from Professor Howard Fergus's poem in memory of Hugo. And he reminds us it's all about roofs. It's all about roofs, as Hero was telling us in Where the Galvanized Gone. And Professor Fergus said, roofs turn kites and invisible strings. Roof turned kites on invisible strings. Easter without a third day resurrection. The hedge between me and the neighbor fell flat. Her coconut tree broke its torso. Mine wept loudly, holding its tresses. Heartless Hugo plucked it from the roots. Trees in the graveyard gave up the ghost, renting asunder homes of the dead, fooling them with a second coming. Not one shroud or shred of furniture insured. Ancient trees in the groves, boasting centuries of sap and sapienta roots, plaited like Medusa's head. Laughed in the face of 100 hurricanes, wagered with Hugo's, shaking their fist in its teeth. It floored them in the 7th round, spreading their shame across the street, ate the flesh from trees in Sturgebach, leaving them bare like herring bones, tattered. The green skirt of St. George's Hill giving its indecent exposure, like big men bathing naked at a piddling standpipe after the storm. So that's Professor Sir Howard Fergus. And he certainly helped to remind us of how devastating Hurricane Hugo was. So rise and shine. It's the cultural show, and it is Purumpum time. And we can't repeat enough. Just be prepared. Although we're having a quiet season, be prepared. And just as Professor Sir Howard Fergus brought us memories of Hurricane Hugo, I'm certain that you have memories of Hugo yourself. And there are many stories to be told, some funny, some tough, some painful. So what stories do you have to tell? And you can call us on 1-664-491-7227, 491-9064, 496-2885. And you can also text us on that, 496-2885. And yes, I could remember, I can't remember Hurricane Hugo because I was not here. I was living and working in Barbados all the time. But I could remember a hurricane when I was very, very little. And I could tell you that hurricane nearly washed me away. And it might have been Hurricane Betsy in 1956, because I've been looking back to find out which hurricanes happened at that time, because I was so little when this happened. My Uncle Pango had me on one shoulder, and he had the family trunk on the other, and he was battling the wind and rain to reach the infirmary up there in Trials, a place we call Chateau. And there is where the people in Trials, and some from Kinsale, they actually sheltered during hurricanes. And he was battling the wind, and he had me on one shoulder, and he had the trunk on the other shoulder. And we came upon a small gut up the entrails. And some of you might have remembered where the Hymans lived. It was somewhere in that vicinity. There was a gut there. So we reached that small gut. And of course, the water was raging, and I could remember all of that, although I was little. And he was just struggling to get across. And you know what? He dropped me. He dropped me. Probably the wind blew me out of his arms, but I was dropped in that water. And I was turned over and over, and that's why I say I nearly washed away. But he managed to haul me back, and that's why I'm here to tell the tale. He hauled me back from that raging gut. What a story. What an image. I'm here to tell the tale. What stories do you have of hurricanes? It is the cultural show, Prumpum Time. Please share with us any that you have. And in the meantime, we are going to hear from Paul Keynes Douglas, a little spoken word called Storm.
1: You want to know why Ida's pray? Why every 5 minutes Ida say, thank you, Jesus, for this my life? Well, you ever hear about Janet? Don't smile, it's not woman I'm talking about. It's hurricane, a hurricane named Janet. All you come in here talking about storm. How the radio say storm come in? Is what all you know about storm, eh? You see that bell and black flag yonder? Watch them up there on the fort, watch good. Scringe up your eye, that's right. Well, when you see that, it means storm coming. People never used to take it serious at all. They always saying how storm can't come here. How we ain't in the hurricane area. And how it's only once in a blue moon we just get a little water. They did saying the same thing when Janet passed and they blow away everybody. Thank you, Jesus, for this, my life. I go remember that day till I dead. Was in September, the 22nd, a Tuesday. I remember too good, was my birthday. The day start off nice and sunny, but no breeze. Them coconut trees stand up droopy, droopy. The leaf hanging down like pomegranate, as if they're feeling sorry for themselves. And the sun self busting the pitch outside. The heat meant was great meant. About 12 o'clock, a busy turning can. Cause I never used to go to school on my birthday. I used to help my mother make cream. And I used to get the dasher to lick. And that was what you used to call cream. Anyway, as I turn in the can, I hear boom, two cannon fire from the fort, and the neighbor shout out, storm coming, storm coming. I dash to the window to take a peep, but me ain't see nothing that look like no storm, so it's back to the cream I gone. Next thing I know, my brother and sister reach home, and guess what? All school get half day, cause they say, a hurricane named Janet coming. A vex too bad, like it's everybody's birthday. And if you hear them school children in the street, only running up and down like blue fly, bawling, free paper for so. Is only the old people take the thing serious? One woman says she remember the storm in 1918 and shaking she head from side to side, and it's because she put all she fall inside the house. People run and start taking clothes off the line, and suddenly everybody get frightened, cause just so the sky start to get black and the harbor start to make wave. Now, everybody knows St. George's Harbor. It's like piece of glass. Smooth, smooth. But compare, by 5 o'clock, if you see wave racing across the harbor like it's Bathsheba in Barbados, wave after wave from Grenands to the wharf, like they're in procession, making white water and crashing up on the people place. Is then them boatmen start to sweat. Is to see them hauling up the boat and thing and putting them all inside their bedroom. Thank you, Jesus, for this, my life. The school children sells still outside. And guess what? They're playing nearer to God. I never see things so loud. They stand up on the wharf timing the wave. Who could stay the longest before the wave break is our lucky God. You ain't see school children have blight. I know how some of them ain't drunk tempting the good Lord so. But them little scam get frightened when the wind start up and begin to blow. And the sky get vex with a set of cloud. I see a little girl trying to make it to she house. Poor thing. The wind nearly go with she. She try front way, she can't go. She try side way, she can't go. She try back way, she can't go. It's then she hold on to a lamppost and start to ball. She ball for she mama, she ball for she pupa, and for every one of she generation. Is as Stevie do have to hold she and drag she inside the house. From then on, not a cat in the street. All Zandoli find a hole. Everybody inside who praying, praying, who bawling, bawling, who playing brave, for when Janet reach, she knock on every door. Thank you, Jesus, for this my life. Compare, the wind start blowing for so. But by 9 o'clock that night, if you hear it, it's wind like you never see or hear in your life. They say it was going about 200 miles an hour. Was like the devil self personal blowing that wind. Every light in town go out, cause they say they afraid electric fire. And on top of that, the rain start to come. Was like every pipe in the world open. And it's then Janet start to cut away. Rain falling, wind howling, people bawling, rooftop lift off and galvanized start to fly, zinging across the place like flying saucer. Compare? Was like Janet never hear about gravity. Everything that didn't nail down up in the air. Cow, horse, motor car, everything turned plane, flying about the place like they have wing. A fella push his head out a window and galvanized chop it clean off. But he still stand up there like a mako. Another set leave the house and run in the church. They say how God day. Well, was like God the out. You know the damn church fall down on them and the house stand up strong, strong. As for me, I back a stand behind that jealousy, taking a peep every now and then, seeing what I could say, you know what I mean? We neighbor house fall down and guess what? Is in we house they come, and is on my bed all the children pack up, bus a vex again. I had to squinge up my eye to peep, cause the wind coming through the jealousy real strong. Compare, I see this coconut tree in front we house. When the wind blow, it bend down low, low, low, almost to the ground like it gon' break. But as the wind ease up a little, if you see mass, the coconut tree turn slingshot and it fire off coconut like cannon. I show that half them house that fall get shoot down by that one coconut tree. Things happen that I can't even talk about. They say, this man stand up outside the house with a cricket bat and square cut breadfruit as they fly past. You ever hear more? Well, me ain't believe that, you know. But I know for sure that ball of fire and brimstone drops straight from the sky and burn up people land and the airport signboard land in Karakou. And you know Karakou ain't playing far. Compare like everything fall in Karakou. Nutmeg, coconut, sugar apple, zabuka, everything. Karakou turn agricultural overnight. Grenadians start to ball for the thing. But they get quiet when they hear how much people dead up there. For Janet near murder them Karakou people, and it's sorry for them. But the worstest part for me compared was when St. George's Pier sink and the banana boat run wrong on the wharf. They fire off skyrocket, people say it's Ligaroo, and start to bawl saying their day is done. I did real frightened. Thank you, Jesus, for this my life. I never thought that night would have passed. But it passed. And Janet shakes she tail and gone. And people step outside 1 foot at a time, like they fray Janet hiding under the house. And compare, as they get back brave, well, it's then the bacchanal start. People bawling for their family, for their house, for their land, for their self. Some people can't even find their land. They say, Janet, shift it. Who had old roof pick up new one? Who had old fencing busy nailing up new one? People picking up anything they catch and hiding. And was confusion in the camp. And not to mention them tree that fall and the road that mash up. But is when they start to say who dead? is then the balling really start. And when they would bring down the Karaku crowd, well, things look like was balling competition. Next thing I know, relief start to come from all about, from England, America, Trinidad, even China, and a set of soldier and sailor come show to help build back the place a little bit. And hear this. Hear how them people worthless. You know, they start cutting style on the relief thing, saying how they don't eat pork and beans, and how the bacon have too much fat, and how the clothes all look alike, and they start calling it Janet and Tilly, and people shame to wear it in public. Then the government bring down house for them. Issue was some kind of funny looking house, come wrap up in bundle, and you have to compose it and put it together like a puzzle, but was a help. You know, people start calling it pre-cut, and they want veranda and thing add-on. Well, I tell you, was a set of confusion. I did really shame for some of them. Janet should have come back and give them one more damn lick. And now all you're laughing and saying storm coming. You better hope it's not Janet who are coming back. I hear hurricane like comet. They just go, make a circle, and come back. Never mind them weatherman giving them new name. Call it what all you want. Is Janet who are coming? And in that case, I know where I'm going. All you could laugh. What is joke for school children is death for crapo. Let me hear all you laugh tomorrow.
0: Yes, Paul Keynes Douglas recounting Janet, Hurricane Janet, that devastated Grenada and Barbados and such places. So September 21st, 1955. And I've been saying that we are in the height of the hurricane season. And earlier I mentioned Betsy, that Category 3 hurricane that nearly washed me away in 1956. And of course, that was a bit earlier. It was earlier than September. It was in August 1956. And Paul Keane Douglas spoke about hurricane winds in Janet of 200 miles an hour. They said Hugo was 150 miles an hour, but you had what appeared to be, tornado-like effects within Hugo. And I know that you have memories of Hugo and other hurricanes. So please call us and share some of that with us. We're relying on you to do that. There were stories that were funny. I heard about this man whose house lifted up and he flew in the air in it. And eventually when the house came down, it broke apart and he bought a ticket the very next day and he was out of Montserrat. And some people said he's never come back here, but that probably isn't true. He probably has come back. And if he's listening, he would remember that story. And of course, we told a story before of Kitty Butter, who up there in Fairfield, and the Hurricane Hugo, and apparently she got blown into a coconut tree and she stayed there all through the storm and God protected her. Miracles within hurricanes and disasters. So please call us if you have any stories, and we are looking forward to that. And in the meantime, we are keeping you abreast of our history and heritage, and We're keeping that going. So thanks to listeners for their comments on last week's conversation. And thanks for participating, you know, because when you comment, you're truly participating. And we have spoken at length about the transatlantic slave trade, its abolition, and emancipation. We spent the whole of August doing that and into September. From its legacy, the issues of reparation and reparatory justice are being highlighted in the present time. The third regional conference on reparations is now happening in Barbados, and it intends to consolidate the vision of the revised CARICOM 10-point plan for reparatory justice, a manifesto for the coming enlightenment, and also to give practical direction. The implementation of the recent thrust in reparatory justice thinking emanating from African and Caribbean political discourse, and the adoption on March 25th, 2026 by the United Nations of the landmark resolution, Declaration of the Trafficking of Enslaved Africans and Racialized Chattel Enslavement of Africans as the gravest crime against humanity. And when they mention that the manifesto is for the coming enlightenment, they are actually saying that this, if attention is given to it, due attention is given to it, it would be an act of enlightenment to recognize that that grave injustice to the African people was an injustice that affected the whole of humanity, and that it should be, addressed with that in mind. So that's it. I've just keep you updated. And we had our own conversation here in Purumpum about reparation. And we intend to continue that conversation next Saturday, the 26th of September at 6:30 at the Davy Hill Community Center. So you're invited to a reparations conversation with Dobrin Ahmad, one of the vice chairs of the Caribbean Reparation Commission, and of course, chair of the Antigua Reparation Commission. It is the cultural show, and it is Purumpum time. I'm still waiting to hear if anyone has any story about hurricanes, Hurricane Hugo, or any other hurricane. Yes, it's the cultural show, and it is Purumpum time. Please call 1-664-491-7227, 491-9064, or 496-2885 to share. And in the meantime, let's hear Reparation for the Black Man by Rakatan, written by Lord Sapeke Lake.

0: Yes, yes, yes, the word reparations and reparations for the black man, for the black woman, the legacy of slavery, the act of European powers at the time to convert African bodies into property, chattel, slavery, the legacy of it and how it has affected the descendants of the millions who were subjected to that. That is up for big discussions, and that big conference is happening in Barbados. And of course, it's not just about money, because some people think that it's reduced to money. Money can't compensate for what has happened. But there could be conversations and acts that redress the inhumanity that was inflicted on our ancestors. So it is about enlightenment, about how to humanize this awful situation in history and its effects. And it calls for nothing less than the redemption of our people. And a lot of writers have written about that. They have a lot of songs about redemption, African redemption. So it's the redemption of Africans and descendants of Africans who have been impacted by the transatlantic slave trade. So that discussion continues, and hopefully we'll be enlightened by those discussions, and the future, present and future generations would and could benefit from the conversations that are happening now. So you are invited to a reparations conversation with Ambassador Dobrin Ahmad, one of the vice chairs of the CARICOM Reparations Commission, on September 26, 6:30, at the Davy Hill Community Center. Montserrat would not be left out of this conversation. And of course, earlier on, I wanted us to have a conversation about hurricanes, your stories, whether they're happy or sad. And as yet, no one has called in, so probably that's not a conversation we need to have today. But if not, there's a caller. So if not, we are going to go to the next thing. But if anything comes up, remember that you can call and share. And so this morning, we are going to be having a conversation with Mr. Neville Weeks. And Yes. And while we are talking about storms and hurricanes, that disasters that disturb our peace, we are at this time nearing September 21st. A lot of things are happening in September, and apart from storms, because we know the season is changing. September the 23rd is 22nd. Going into 23rd, I would say from about midnight. It is the autumn solstice, a time when the sun is over the equator, so we have equal day and light, day and night on that occasion. And for those in the places like the U.S., it's the beginning of fall. That's when the leaves start dropping, because the season is changing and things will get darker for us. And even here in Montserrat, I saw it happening this morning when I woke up. It was very dark at 5, and we were having more light before. Anyway, the sun would be disappearing from us in this part of the world. And those in the south would be getting more of it. And so that's going to happen. And on September the 21st, it is International Day of Peace. And I'm just reminding that, you know, peace and justice goes together, as we were speaking about reparation. Imagine a world where justice rule on like a river. And Martin Luther King had that in one of his speeches. And righteousness like an ever-flowing stream. Imagine that coming out of the book of Amos. So we might not be able to solve all the conflicts of the world and all the conflicts within our community or within ourselves. These could be overwhelming, but each of us can find a space of peace within ourselves. And in so doing, take one small step for peace every day. And today we have poet Neville Weeks with us, Montserrat poet Neville Weeks with us. And we are going to be hearing some readings of some of his work, and we are going to have a conversation. And because he has found peace in writing, and in writing from his life experiences. So welcome, Neville.
1: Good morning. Good morning.
0: Yes, we are glad to have you. We are glad to have you on this weekend that is packed with so much meaning because so many different things have happened. Were you here during Hurricane Hugo?
1: I was not. I was already in Boston. But I do have, I guess, my own version of a good story from Hurricane Hugo.
0: Yes.
1: I actually have a goddaughter who was born literally on the 17th of September.
0: Mm-hmm.
1: And so I heard you asking for people to call in to share, you know, their good or bad. And I guess no one really wanted to put themselves out there. But I got my piece of good from Hurricane Hugo, even though I was in Boston at the time.
0: Yeah, so you had a goddaughter. They didn't call her Hugo or anything like that, did they? Because some people do that.
1: Well, I want to keep our relationship, you know, solid. her mom did go for a version of Hugo, which she totally despises.
0: Yes.
1: And so I will let her keep that.
0: Okay. And some people would call a child born under that they storm or something like that.
1: Mm-hmm.
0: Yes. So you're here, Neville, because you've written two books of poetry. Please tell us the titles.
1: Okay. The first, actually, I have been writing poetry for 40-some-odd years. And so the title of the first book, I've always had it in my head. And it wasn't until about 5 years or so, 5-6 years ago, where I got the chance to put that book into the ethos. That one I called Away With Words. And it actually stems from when I started writing and started sharing with people. Someone actually said to me one time, you know, Neville, you have a way with words. And even though it's a common phrase, it just kind of stuck with me and stayed in my head all of these years. So when it was time to publish the first book, to me, it seemed right to just call it Away With Words. And my second book, Rhymes With Soul, that one I actually started working on even before the first book came to light. I continue to write continuously, day in, day out. I used to laugh at our late poet laureate Bubbles, because whereas he would write multiple poems in one day, I told him one time, it takes me multiple days just to write one. And so over the years, I've been slowly writing and amassing. And this current collection, Rhymes With Soul, really touches on, I guess, my own personal soul, in the sense that the very first section of the book is dedicated to those of us with mental health issues, anxiety, depression, bipolar, suicidal ideations. And so that is where my soul really does get pleased and pleasured, is from writing poetry, from just, as I said, taking letters to words, words to lyrics, lyrics to poems. And so I have really enjoyed putting these two together. I have enough material for the third one, but I don't know what I'm going to call that one yet. And I'm going to give these two a chance to settle in before I put the third one out. But I'm totally enjoying the gift of being able to write poetry.
0: And thank you for sharing that with us. And I mentioned earlier that we're approaching the International Day of Peace on September 21st. And you've told us that you have a way with words. So could you read something for us that will aid our reflection on peace?
1: The first one that I picked out was one that, believe it or not, was one of the last ones I wrote that got into the book. And this one actually does reach in and touch my soul, I think, more than some of the others. And it's called I Got You. And here's how it goes. There are days when the thoughts do run rampant, and I get fearful, not knowing what to do. When it all seems hopeless and or helpless, I hear someone saying, I got you. The pains and the aches are unceasing. They are rooted in years. They are not new. Yet somehow they still bring me to tears. And there is that voice again. I got you. In my life, love has come and love has gone. Some situations I have struggled through. Heartbreak and heartaches, they know my name. I can still hear it in the silence. I got you. I have walked through my valleys of depression, seen and felt things that have left me blue. And when I feel like just throwing in the towel, there is a presence with the voice, I got you. I have cried because my heart felt quite broken, so emotion-filled, not knowing what to do. Then comes the insistence, you will never be lonely. Just trust me and know this, I got you. Feeling unwanted brings its own negativity. This too raises questions of self-value. So I lean to the side where the voice is, and it is so much louder now. Neville, I got you.
0: Yes, I got you. And it's so such an important realization to have when you're in the midst of anxiety and stress and struggles in general. And probably I should have asked you this one first, this whole question of struggle. And there's a saying from a man, I would call him a Montserrat philosopher, man died, he says, mm-hmm. Life is a struggle. Yes. And mm-hmm. behind every struggle is a person attempting to heal. What's your view on this? And what would you read for us to illustrate what your belief?
1: In terms of life is a struggle, I realize that so many of us have so many different things that we struggle with. We struggle with acceptance. We struggle with family. We some struggle with weight. But all in all, we just have to remember and realize that no matter what it is, there is the proverbial light at the end of the tunnel. And to stay positive with that, that light is actually daylight and not another train that's coming at you. For this one, I have chosen a piece I called We Face Demons. And it goes like this. They crawl under your skin and get into your head in all forms and fashions and leave a scar. Claiming to be friends or friendly, but there's no doubt. What you are left with is claiming to be friends or friendly, but there's no doubt. What you are left with is a lasting mental war.

0: Stray thoughts are my Achilles heel, I know. 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A needle, a pill, a powder, a liquid, they all can be beaten once brought to light. The demons we face are cowardly foes, not friends. Look what they can do if we let them take the lead. Broken bodies, broken families, and endless grief. More of us should have just raised a hand in need.
1: Yes, yes, yes. So thank you very much. And we all need someone to raise a hand to us when we're in need. And sometimes long before we are in need, we need the hand raised to support us along the way so that the struggles would be diminished. And at this time, let us give you a chance just to have a little breather. And we're going to play Bob Dylan's Blowing in the Wind.
0: Perfect. Thank you.

0: Rise and shine, it's the cultural show, Purumpum Time, and we are having a reflective time this morning, a time of reflection, the International Day of Peace coming up, and we have Mr. Neville Weeks, poet, with us, and he's sharing his poetry. And Neville, sometimes you hear people say, sticks and stones can break your bones, but words can do you no harm. I heard that a lot of school, and people still, as adult, have heard it said, to me and to others. And we know that is not true. And
1: what we've actually learned is that the complete opposite is true, because the damage done by sticks and stones can be fixed with, Band-Aid or

0: a couple of stitches, but it's those words. It's those words that get into our system, into our psyche, into our minds. And that's really where they do the most damage. We've seen so much, you know, about bullying going on in the world lately. And a lot of it is verbal. And so that is really what sticks and what really hurts. When we say, Lord knows, we say some awful things about each other. I read something some time ago that says, strange enough, be careful how you talk about yourself because you are listening. And so words have such an impact on us and those around us. We don't need sticks and stones anymore to cause harm. We just really need to watch those words that we put into the atmosphere.
1: And we need to watch what we put out and also what we take in, because sometimes people probably, they think that they're well-meaning. They offer comments which they are saying constructive. They're constructive criticism, they like to say. And sometimes that thing that they're claiming to be constructive and believing to be helpful is not helpful at all.
0: Very destructive, very destructive. And some use the expression, oh, it's just a prank, oh, it's just a joke. But those words sunk into that individual and has hurt them to the point where we've had preteens and adolescents committing suicide because of things that are said. And the digital word is just, you know, is right there with the spoken word. So it's however those words get into that person's mind that diminishes their spirit. It takes down their self-confidence. And not everyone knows how to bounce back when you've had something really, really terrible said to you or about you.
1: And within a small community, when you live in small communities, and as I said, small communities, I'm thinking within families, within our workplaces, sometimes when these words that are coming like weapons at the person who's received them, when those words get in, they can really destroy a person. You spoke about the potential for suicide and so on, but they can, sometimes suicide does not happen, but the person's self-confidence, self-esteem, their self-worth are diminished by the words.
0: Absolutely. I remember growing up as a teenage boy, I had what they considered flaws, but I never really saw it that way. My ears stood out from the side of my head, and my lips were, I don't know, cherry red. And on top of that, I was rather effeminate. I wasn't as tough as the boys. And so I spent quite a bit of those teenage years either being Black Ugly Neville Weeks or Anti-Man Neville Weeks. And so those were things that I carried with me until I reached a point where I could, as they say, put down that that luggage and not carry it any further and just understand, like someone said, there's nothing wrong with being different. And from that phrase, there's nothing wrong with being different, I started telling people, listen, if you've seen Star Wars, you know what the stormtroopers look like. And we are not all stormtroopers. We are all different. So because we are all different, there is a place for all of us in society.
1: And that is so true. But connecting up with things that I was mentioning earlier, given the legacy of slavery we've had, all the oppression, sometimes we make normal the very thing that is destroying us. And
0: yes.
1: It's a difficult thing. Within our society, we have learned to, many of us have learned to be punitive to ourselves and to others through the words that we use. And so we are going to ask you now to read for us sticks and stones and words. And yes.
0: And before I read that, I just wanted to add one more thing to the perception. As a black man living in America, it's a whole other realm in terms of the leftovers from slavery and how blacks on a whole are looked down on and treated. And so, yeah, there's the language, there are the words that are just hurtful still all these years, even though slavery was abolished in our realm in 1834 and here in the U.S. around 1863 or 65. But the proliferation is still there. And so, yeah, it's as though sometimes slavery has not really moved off the scene, even though it's literally been hundreds of years.
1: And that is at the bottom of the reparation discussions that are happening right here in the Caribbean right now, the third conference on reparation that has been held in Barbados. And we have participants, about nearly 200 participants in that, coming from across the Caribbean and Africa and elsewhere. So sticks and stones and words.
0: Sticks, stones, words. The sound gets stuck waiting for the intake of ear, then bursts forth in inconsolable wails. Parents back then had a weird way of doing things. The rod of correction they used never fails. The welt ran from fingertip halfway up the arm. Feels like an odd way to state their intention. The swelling will subside by the end of the day. The memories, though, will never be outdone. You'd swear it picks up speed and can turn corners. Trying to escape it, one can often run out of luck. It leaves the thrower as a lethal fastball, never sure if there's time to run or just duck. The projectile that will be sent heading you away, not always a stone and not always a speedy. To avoid it making contact with head or other body part was always the preferred, believe me. They go through the ear and stick in the head and can hurt so very much. Words have been known to cause harm despite there being no physical touch. Immature and ignorant, we did not know the effect, would scar and lead to a mental mess. So, no visible signs of sticks and or stones, and still don't use your words to call me useless.
1: Yes, yes, you've summed it up there, and we know that even angels cry when the words are weaponized. So we make angels cry. That's one of your poems. Yes.
0: I'd like to offer a little bit of a backstory to this one. There are friends and family members who know that in 2022, I went through...
1: Neville, just a moment. Yeah. I think we have a caller. Mm-hmm. Good morning. It's the cultural show, Purumpum time.
2: Good morning, Dr. Burns. Good morning, Lord Lake.
1: Good morning. We are glad to hear you. Our system was down.
2: Yes, I'm almost back up.
1: Yes.
2: And good morning to Brother Neville there.
0: Good morning.
2: I wanted to say something, but I want to make sure that I'm on the right path. You say that soon we're going to be celebrating or commemorating, I don't know what it is, Day of Peace.
1: Yes, International Day of Peace.
2: I want to understand what it's all about, because in my mind, maybe I have it wrong. What is the day all about, International Day of Peace?
1: It's a day when we are saying to, well, not we, when it, you know, the world is being challenged to just focus on peace. And we know what peace is about. So it's just that day, you know, peaceful, peace within ourselves, sharing peace, and Yes, I don't know what else could I tell you about it.
2: Because I understand, and I can make peace with my friends, my neighbors, and my countrymen, you know, if something goes wrong. Mm-hmm. As a matter of fact, when I end my program on a Thursday night, I like to say peace be unto you.
1: Yeah.
2: That's a term that I think you've found when you was in Islam,
1: mm-hmm.
2: when they say peace be unto you. And I find it to be very, very important. Now, my thing is, how and when are we going to have, you know, real peace in the world when we're having all these bullying going on, not by children in school, but by the big powers. You know, the so-called big powers, right? It seems as if we still live in a world where might is right. You find places like America. They want to bully Iran. They want to bully North Korea. They want to bully Greenland. They bullied Venezuela. They are bullying Cuba and all the other islands in the region because now they want to pour what they don't want there by sending people from third whatever nations to live in our countries and so on. And if you don't do it, right, they punish you. That is big-time bullying.
1: Yes.
2: How can we get that stopped? Because the conflicts we have between our friends and neighbors and the children at school, that can be dealt with, man. It can be dealt with. But when you have Big Brother
1: yes.
2: bullying all these other nations, how can we go out and celebrate peace? We are still crying for reparation.
1: Yes.
2: After what they did with our people here in the Caribbean. Look at the Americans. Look what they did to the Native American Indians.
1: Yes.
2: They murdered them, they massacred them, and then they corralled them in some place and call it a reservation. Then they turn around and they name all of their cars and their war machines, Apache, you know,
1: yes.
2: Cheyenne, right? They call them Jeep Comanche, and they name their battleships and everything.
1: So,
2: the names of yes. the same people that they massacred.
1: Yes.
2: So how can there be peace?
1: We're hearing all of that, and you certainly have been looking into these various issues relating to violence.
2: For a long time.
1: And yes, I could hear that. But, you know, the International Day is for each of us to take one step towards peace. And we are reading Neville's poems this morning are causing us to reflect on what that means for us personally, because bullying happens at the macro or the big level, and bullying happens at the small level between people. And we sometimes we bully ourselves because of expectations that are held of us within societies. And the society that we are in right now, although Neville is in the US, he belongs to the Montserrat Society. I would like to throw back a question to you, caller. How do we ensure peace within our small island space, and how do we ensure peace within ourselves as a first step towards that? And Neville was about to read us a poem called We Make Angels Cry. So let's have him do that, and perhaps, you know, you can take your reflections further in sharing, you know, your reflection. And how do we do this at the personal level? I think that is as complex as it is for us to solve the problems of the world. And I've been listening into the reparations discussions that are happening in Barbados right now. I'm sorry I wasn't able to go. I was actually invited to it. And the concern is for, you know, us to find ways of establishing peace within ourselves, a whole process that would strengthen us to be able to face the complexities which comes with looking at the legacies of slavery and the whole question of reparations. So you're on the ball, but let us try and keep it, you know, at the small level for now. And when I say small, I don't mean insignificant, because this is extremely significant. So let's keep it close to us. That's the word we should make. So Neville, we make angels cry.
0: I was going to say that the impetus for this one, and it really, this was really about personal peace. When a few years ago, I heard of a 40-year-old young man, husband and father, who bought a gun, went to a hotel, and let's just say he never made it back home. And it was his personal peace was so shattered. He didn't share with anyone. He kept it to himself and, you know, acted it out in that particular way. And it got to me because he was 40, and at the time I had just turned 60. And so this is when I wrote this piece, We Make Angels Cry. We make angels cry with so many actions we take. So often we are ignorant of the mistakes we make. Though we cannot perceive the outcome, our intentions started pure, convincing none but ourselves that our actions are sure. The angels pay attention, quill and parchment in hand, to document what they observe of our so-called brilliant plan. So when it comes not to fruition, they too feel the unwelcome pain. Since they could not intervene, now their tears will fall like rain. We make angels cry when we make children cry, by breaking a promise or a toy or telling a lie. Our children are precious, and we are entrusted year by year to guide, instruct, and teach, nurture mind and body with care. We are their protectors, and they turn their eyes to us to find a place of comfort where to safely place their trust. Why is it so difficult then to keep them safe and secure and provide for them that haven from what they might endure? We make angels cry when we take each other for granted, or to try to force on them anything they deem unwanted. Their ideas get overlooked, their feelings get ignored. We claim we want more, or we claim that we are bored. And so we disregard their boundaries to force them to conform to something that will push them beyond what is their norm. We have no right to do this. There is no plausible excuse to inflict upon another such deliberate mental abuse. We make angels cry when we shorten our given years, leaving broken hearts behind and faces stained with tears. Their jobs get that much harder as their wings they stretch wide to encompass and to comfort our loved ones by their side. Pains can pile up high enough, at times they do take over, and making an early exit seems like an adequate cover. Find open ears to help release the hurt and shame we hide, and let the ones who love you have you longer by their side.
1: Yes, thank you very much. That sums up a lot of what we've been communicating along the way. And Jimmy Cliff has a song about peace.
0: Actually, yes.
1: Yes. Yes, Jimmy Cliff.
0: Because peace is so important. And if we can get ourselves grounded, if we can get our hearts and our souls and our minds grounded where we find peace, then the rest of the world, you know, will be able to sit in the same pocket with us. And we could actually make the world a better place.
1: Each of us.
0: We start at ground level, yes.
1: Yes, each of us an instrument of peace. And that's what
0: absolutely, yes.
1: That's it. One step. Yes, here we go.

0: It's the cultural show, and it's Purumpum time. Rise and shine. I'm speaking to poet Neville Weeks, and we are reflecting on peace. And of course, peace is not just a word, as we can see, and we are appreciating. It's complex, like all of the other complex things of life that we have been discussing on this cultural show. And so, Neville, you have some poems that on other topics. So you have one called Cradle No Cat, and I read that, and that's one of my favorite because I have lots of cats. Yes, so are you going to read that one for us?
1: I just wanted to roll back just a little while I was listening to the song, and the thought occurred to me. There are quite a few avenues for peace. Yes, personal peace, world peace. But something just kind of occurred to me that if we settle ourselves first, it just might be easier to handle just even listening and trying to understand what is going on in our world today. I find the more grounded I am, then the easier it is for me to pay attention to what's going on. Not that I can do anything about what's going on in the world, but if we settle ourselves and we, as they say, ride out the storm, better days definitely are coming for all of us.
0: Yes, I'm glad that you've rolled us back. That is such an important point of view that you have shared here with us. And I received a text from someone that was commenting on the reparations, the reparations conversation, and who's saying, I can't reduce my life simply to being a descendant of slaves. And of course, none of us are saying that. And we did make great distinctions about the concerning the fact that Africans were turned into property, chattel slavery.
1: Yes,
0: and this is what we are talking about. And the person is saying we were in the Caribbean and Americas before the white man, and probably there's evidence to support that. And before slavery, we were healers, scientists, political leaders, etc. That's true before we were. And in spite of slavery, we are still those. And slavery is just a small part of our story. That one I would have to have a different view on, because it is not a small part. It is a massive part of our story, and not only the story of the African people, but all humanity has been affected by that institution that reduced millions of people to mere property and enjoy the benefits of that, and continue to enjoy the benefits that is descendants of those who were involved continue to enjoy the benefits, and has, as a result, created inequities in the world, and which prevents peace being experienced by the people of the world. So we are those of us who are involved in the campaign for reparations is seeking for enlightenment of the world to the fact that no human beings, no set of human beings should have been treated in this way, and that we have to redress the balance. So thank you very much for that text. It gave us an opportunity to say a little bit more about this topic. And
1: Brother Bob's Buffalo Soldiers shed some light to just how long Africans have been around.
0: Yes.
1: History shows that over 12.5 million Africans actually made it to the New World under force, of course, over the hundreds of years of the slave trade. And so, yeah, there are a lot of us who came here and we multiplied and replenished and filled up the earth. So there are that many more of us here. But we still need to see, feel, and find that recognition as humans in so many instances.
0: So the struggle continues, Aluta continua,
1: yes.
0: And the struggle would only be dissipated if we examine our history in ways that would cause us to find peace. And and the cultural show is about that, presenting information for us to find peace. And we acknowledge that history was taught in ways that would cause us to resent the way we were as descendants of those who were pushed into chattel slavery. We mm-hmm. have been present, you know, we have, our history have been presented in ways that sometimes make us angry. So I acknowledge that there are angry responses to discussions such as these, but we are saying that, you know, let us find peace, personal peace, yes. By listening to each other. And I find peace interacting with my cats. So you have a poem called Cradle No Cats.
1: Well, surprisingly, this one has nothing to do with the literal cat. Mm-hmm. For those of us who listen to and appreciate music, Harry Chapin years ago wrote this piece called Cats in the Cradle. And it was about this absent, physically present but mentally absent father who had no time for his own son. And when that son grew up, he in turn had learned from his father so that he had no time for his father, even though his father was craving his attention at that point. So for me, I grew up without a father. I met him when I was 20, and that's the whole story. And so as I was listening to the song again, I just kind of flipped it around, cradle no cat, and here it is. He left before I even knew who I was, so there was no coming home for him to do. No offer to play ball or to teach me to spin a top. He just vanished like the morning's dew. No man around to help me understand why I'm growing here down there. I was tasked to learn to look out for myself and be cautious of who say they care. My voice cracked and squeaked when I spoke, and all the girls all made fun of me daily. My ears stuck out, plus I had bright red lips. So is this how my life is going to be? The teen years proved quite hard on me, as I was made nothing but a laughing stock. I was trying quite hard to stay invisible, yet so often found myself in a headlock. Got older and stopped waiting for him to return. Realized his world did not include me. He did not get off the 6 o'clock train, so I gave up waiting to keep my dignity. From time to time, I have asked myself, just how could he have given up without trying? Now, he would never know how I prospered after, for his attention, I stopped vying.
0: Yes, yes. Thank you for that. And it brings up, you know, if we keep going back and forth, there's so many of our boys and so many of our men who did not have the presence of a father.
1: And that in itself brought on a whole jungle of emotions and feelings and acting out. And, you know, general unhealthiness, unsettledness, especially seeing other children around who had both parents and you have one. Not that there was anything wrong with one, but there were times where you kind of wish you had both, even if it was just to feel equal with those who had two parents.
0: And of course, if we examine the legacy of slavery, we recognize that absent fathers is part of that legacy, because fathers were forced into being absent, and some of the anger that we have expressed in our communities is coming as a result of that, and personal anger you've mentioned already, and International Day of Peace, and we've decided to choose this theme because each of us can take a step towards our healing and and our fostering of peace. And so I'm encouraging everyone to do that, to be reflective. It's much easier to hide behind the problems of the world and to see the problems of the world, and it's much easier to do that than for us to look inwards and to see how we can heal ourselves and heal those we interact with, and actually heal ourselves to the point where we see things differently. And that's a big thing that we are charged
1: and heal the world.
0: And heal the world. We are charged with as people who have experienced extraordinary violence. And so Lucky Dube is going to remind us about peace, perfect peace.

Right, just before we start this song, I want to see everybody like this, please. One more time, I think for the last time today. It's now or never. Some people are actually leading you, or rather leading us, into killing each other. Now it's time that we say no to that. You know who you are. Nobody's gonna tell you what to do, because there's only one man that can give or take life, Jah, the Creator. No one is supposed to take life but Jah, Rastafari. So right now we're singing this song to peace in South Africa, not only amongst blacks, but to say to everybody, we say black and white, we want to be together as one, Jah, Rastafari.

0: Yes, Lucky Dubi and peace, perfect peace, and Neville. Yes. What, I know that you have another poem you want to share with us, and I particularly like what about, I particularly like I remember things. So tell us what about it.
1: This is me, I guess, poking fun at myself for getting old. I'm 64 years old, and so I enjoy poking fun at myself every now and then. And this is one piece that I wrote exactly with that in mind. I remember things. I have loved, I have laughed, I have lost. I will forever give thanks for my blessings. My gray hairs and my joint pains remind me I am getting old, not senile, and I remember things. As March gives way to April, the flowers will bloom. To entice a fertile mate, the robin sings. Spring rains encourage growth, and I have no help. I am getting old, not senile, and I remember things. With no rest for the weary or the wicked, even in the shade, the acres require mowings. The sun was hot and sweat ran like rain fell. I am getting old, not senile, and I remember things. September evenings left me with an end to my labor, and therefore open to doing so many things. I chose simple, I chose honest, I chose poetry. I am getting old, not senile, and I remember things. The fall was cool, but the leaves left the trees, and I received no invitations to autumn flings. Blow, wind, blow, watch temperatures plummet. I am getting old, not senile, and I remember things. A whiteout blizzard and the snow was at my knees. This is the kind of weather that winter brings. My bones feel like they will shatter if this day gets any colder. I have gotten old, not senile, but I remember things.
0: Yes, I remember things, getting old, and experiencing the signs of getting old can disturb one's peace. And all of us...
1: It's just a matter of amassing, amassing all our memories, all our good memories, and just hold them close, hold on to them. And getting old is not as traumatic as I thought it could have been or would have been. So I'm enjoying and remembering things.
0: Yes, thank you. Thank you very much for all you've shared with us this morning. And we can see from the various things that we were able to draw into this conversation that there, you know, there's no condition that is permanent. Things change. And so right now, as I thank you again and wish you the best for the day, that is if you don't have a final word for us on International Day of Peace and why it's so important for us to be pursuing peace within ourselves.
1: I do have one last piece entitled Peace. It's a short one. But before I do that, there are just a couple of things I just wanted to take a quick second to first to thank you for the invitation and the indulgence of being on to share this space with you this morning. Thanks to my cousin, Andrew Skerritt, who planted the seed in your head and mine, and we both allowed it to germinate. And last but not least, extra special thank you to Hyacinth. Hyacinth, I thank you for your love, your support, your wisdom, and your caring over the years. You challenged me to be better, and I just hope that I can step up and be better. A quick plug, this book, Rhymes with Soul, is available on Amazon.com and Amazon.co.uk for those who care to indulge a bit more in what I how I present myself. A quick PSA to the mental health community. Find love, find strength, find support, build a circle, and never let the stigma of mental health take root and cause you to feel or be less than you are.
0: Thank you very much. And we're now going to hear No Condition is Permanent by Roca Maria. And yes, here we go. Yes, Neville, it seems we're finding it a little bit difficult finding that word right now.
1: Okay.
0: You know, you had, I think I cut you off there. I'm sorry, I didn't mean to. I thought you were finished. So,
1: No, I got them all in. I did get them all in. Thank you for that.
0: Yes.
1: Yes, thank you.
0: Yes, so. Yes, here we go. And this song sums it up. My father once told me when the rain.
2: T'as un objectif pour 2026, genre?

0: keeps working.
1: It's the cultural show and it's Purumpum time. Thank you very much for being with us this morning. And we want to say thank you to Mr. Neville Weeks, poet, for sailing with us on that river of peace this morning by sharing his poetry, all that are framed from personal experiences. And yes, peace, let peace flow like a river. And each of us has a responsibility to find peace within ourselves and to extend that peace, to share that peace with others. And of course, a little bit of Bob Marley will help us to remember to do that, because if we jam together, we will certainly feel peace within ourselves and peace in our relationship with others.

0: of this morning and our reflection on peace and things to do with reparations and storms and so on, all the heavy stuff. But of course, in the midst of it, we are seeking peace. And I really enjoyed jamming with Mr. Neville Weeks this morning. And so we are just wishing him goodbye. And thank you again for being on the cultural show.
1: Thank you again, Dr. Brand.
0: Thank you.
1: I was going to say thank you. It has been an honor and a pleasure sharing the space with you this morning.
0: Thank you very much. Thank you. And I'm noticing that there was a text in earlier concerning a hurricane that happened in 1960. And this person, I'm going to say good morning to Sister Cooper, because Nurse Cooper, because apparently Hurricane Donna was approaching Montserrat, and the hurricane moved away. So, you know, we were given grace and, you know, blessing. It moved away from us, only did minimal damage, but she had a daughter that she called Donna Mae, and who is a blessing to the world. So it's lovely to have these stories in. Thank you for listening. Your participation is important, and reminding that we are a wonderful people. And there's more goodness around us than we can ever imagine. And that we are more creative than we can ever imagine. Through the power of the Most High, we move forward in love. And
1: Marcia Griffiths
0: is going to do for us. I shall sing, you know, everybody knows now how much I love this, because it gives me inspiration and encouragement to continue to engage in this history and heritage journey with you all every week. So here we go, Marcia Griffiths.

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Thanks for listening and participating. Reminding you that Purumpum is the sound of our heartbeat. It is the Monsoon spirit pulsating with indelible power, as sung by the Right Honorable Justin Hero Castle in String Band Jam.

0: 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It is Parumpum time, honoring the legacy of the Right Honorable Rose Willock.
1: For 1983, it's Strictly String Band Street. 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
7: The Ministry of Education is mobilizing to celebrate teachers leading up to World Teachers' Day on October 5th. 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You are asked to click on the link on the ZJB Spirit of Montserrat page. Nominations close on September 23rd, 2026. The general public is also invited to participate in the radio call-in sessions with Little Lenny on Tuesday, September 29th at 3 p.m. and on Basil's Breakfast Show on Monday, October 5th at 8:45 in the morning. Join the Ministry of Education as they celebrate the custodians of this academic discipline.

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Yeah. Rigorous, respectful, research, all about Montserrat. Hi, I'm Franklin Algie Graves. 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Strat Talk is about culture and all that Montserrat has to offer. Importantly, it's also about all that we have to offer Montserrat, whether we're at home or in the diaspora. So join me and my guests and let's have a chat on Strat Talk. It's 90 minutes.

Check your morning time. We got 10:26, folks. It was nice being around with you. This is where you're going to say goodbye for today. Yeah, everything you do and say, let it be good. You have a good one, no, folks. Love you. Gonna leave ya. Let me just come in here and say that the ECCB Children's Connection Program comes up momentarily.

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3: 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I am your host, Teacher Denalter, and with me is our co-host, Chase Hobson Gibbons. 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
3: Welcome once again, Chase. Last program, we took a trip around the Caribbean and the world when we discussed trade. In this program, we will focus our attention on a very big but important word called entrepreneurship. But before we get into our main program for today, let's share some information with you on the EC dollar peg.

Welcome back, and we bring you the final episode of the information on the EC dollar peg. Did you know the peg requires discipline every day? Maintaining a fixed exchange rate is not automatic. It requires 1. Strong foreign reserve management. 2. Sound fiscal coordination. And 3. Careful monitoring of global conditions. The peg has endured because of consistent policy decisions over decades. Stability is built, not assumed. 50 years of discipline, 50 years of stability.

0: Hi there, boys and girls, and welcome back to the ECCB Children's Connection Program, a program produced and delivered by the Eastern Caribbean Central Bank. Chase, today we will learn all about what it means to be an entrepreneur and the benefits of being one. But first, let's spell the big word for our primary school friends that are listening today. Are you ready?
1: Yes. E-N-T-R-E-P-R-E-N-E-U-R. Entrepreneur.
0: Thank you, Chase, for spelling such a big word. Now, let's talk business. Have you ever spotted a problem, thought of a way to fix it, and created something to take care of that problem? If you did, then consider yourself a young entrepreneur. So Chase, let me break it down further for you and our boys and girls who are listening. An entrepreneur is an idea starter who spots a problem, thinks of a creative solution, and starts a small business to help people. There are three things that an entrepreneur does. One, it spots a need. Yes, they look around and notice what people are missing or struggling with. Then, they devise a plan. They think of a cool product or a service to fix that problem. And finally, they take a chance. They are brave enough to try their idea, even if it might not work at first. Here's a simple example to help you understand. Imagine you are at school with your friends, and they are always hungry during break time. But the snacks in your lunchbox are boring. If you bake yummy cookies and sell them to your friends for a quarter each, you are acting like a young entrepreneur. So Chase, tell me something that you love to eat.
1: I love to eat chicken quesadilla.
0: Wow, that sounds very yummy, Chase. Someone thought of that idea, figured out a way to make it, and today, your parents can buy it for you from the person who made it. Now, who is that person who sold the quesadilla to you?
1: An entrepreneur.
0: Correct, Chase. That's an entrepreneur. One of the important skills of being an entrepreneur is solving problems. So let's now examine this story about Sarah. Sarah is an 11-year-old student who solved a big problem at primary school she attends. The problem is her classmates kept losing their pencils and erasers during class. So Chase, this is what she did. Students wasted time searching for the supplies. Teachers stopped lessons to hand out pencils. Parents spent extra money replacing the missing items. So she came up with a solution. Sarah invented the body pouch, a small fabric pouch that straps directly onto the chair leg. It holds pencils, erasers, and a ruler safely under the seat. How did Sarah solve this problem? She researched. She asked her classmates what supplies fell off the desk the most. Then she came up with a prototype. She sewed an old pair of jeans together to make a test model. Then she tested. She used her prototype for a week and fixed a weak pocket. Then she produced. She used scrap fabric and asked her grandmom for sewing them together for her to make 20 more. And finally, she sold them to the school craft fair for $3 each and made a profit of $40. So Chase, what was the result? The classmates kept their desk clean and organized. And Sarah learned about things like market demand, product testing, and budgeting. What did you learn about Sarah? Did she do the three things we spoke about earlier at the beginning of the lesson?
1: Yes, she spotted a need of the students. Then she made a plan to invent the body pouch. And finally, she took a chance and tried her idea.
0: Excellent, Chase. So, entrepreneurs are people who take a chance. And this chance is called a risk. A risk for an entrepreneur is like playing a new game where you might win a big prize, but you could also lose your turn. Chase, suppose you wanted to start a lemonade stand on Saturdays in the summertime in your community of Derby Hill. Can you examine this idea to see what would be the risk for your lemonade stand?
1: Sure. Some risk would be, one, weather. It can rain and no one comes to buy. Two, low sales. Not making a lot of money selling the lemonade. Three, I might spend more money on supplies than I make for selling lemonade. And four, another lemonade stand might attract my customers.
0: Excellent response, Chase. It shows that you are thinking. If you said spending your allowance on juice and cups, but nobody buys, you are so correct. Remember, a risk is doing something in business where you do not know what will happen. Your lemonade stand may turn out to be very profitable, or it may fail. What would you do, Chase, if your lemonade stand fails the first time?
1: I would find out what went wrong, ask people for advice, make a new plan, and try again.
0: Thanks for responding. As we wrap up our lesson for today, let's recap the key lessons about the entrepreneur. One, an entrepreneur spots a need. Two, entrepreneurs are people who think of an idea and create a plan for it. Three, an entrepreneur is someone who solves problems for others. And four, an important part of being an entrepreneur is taking a chance or risk. So Chase, do you know of any entrepreneurs?
1: Yes, my mom is an entrepreneur. She owns a legitimate ordering services and provides ordering and shipping for clients.
0: Great information sharing, Chase. So, you see, you can learn from your mom. So, eventually, one of these days, you will become a young entrepreneur. Yes.

0: Welcome back, everyone. Let's see what our primary school friends recall from today's lesson about entrepreneurship. Please call us at telephone numbers 491-7227 or 491-9064. And you can also WhatsApp via 496-2885. For a chance to win some cool prizes, all you have to do is to be the first to answer one of our questions correctly. So, Chase, kindly read the first question.
1: What is the R word that entrepreneurs take when setting up their business?
0: Can you read that again, Chase?
1: What is the R word that entrepreneurs take when setting up their business?
0: And can you read the second question?
1: Spell the word entrepreneur.
0: So, boys and girls, kindly call in and you can get a chance to win one of those prizes.

0: Good morning, you're on.
1: Good morning.
0: Yes, good morning. You're on to the ECCB program. Hello, good morning. Can you turn down your radio, please?
1: Hello. Good morning.
0: Good morning. Good morning. Yes, you're on to the ECCB radio.
1: The R word is risk.
0: Risk. Well done. And what is your name?
1: Ricardo Cameron.
0: Ricardo?
1: Cameron.
0: Ricardo Cameron. And what school do you attend, Ricardo?
1: Braids Primary School.
0: Braids Primary School. Well done, Ricardo. Kindly put your mom or dad on the line so we can speak to them.
1: It's Ricardo.
0: Ricardo. Oh, Ricardo. Ricardo. Sorry about that. Ricardo. Thank you.

0: Good.
1: Morning, you're on to the ECCB Children's Program. Mm-hmm. Are you ready to spell?
0: Good morning.
1: Good morning. Are you ready to spell the big word entrepreneur?
0: Yeah.
1: Okay, let's hear you.
2: Say it louder.
1: Go ahead, be confident. Mommy, give her a chance. Let's start again. Take your time and let's go from the beginning. So you said E-N, continue.
0: E-N,
1: Well done, entrepreneur, and we know it's a very long word. Okay, so what's your name and what school do you attend? What can you repeat your name? Kajani Irish. And what school do you attend? Braids Primary. Can you put mom or dad on the phone, please? Thank you.
2: Hi, morning.

0: Yes, boys and girls, and we have our final bonus question. So, Chase, can you ask that question, please?
1: Who is an entrepreneur?
2: A person who starts and runs a business. B, a person who only buys things. C, a person who teaches in a school. Or D, a person who drives a bus.
0: Kindly repeat that question.
2: Who is an entrepreneur? A, a person who starts and runs a business. B, a person who only buys things. C, a person who teaches in a school. Or D, a person who drives a bus.
0: So boys and girls, kindly call in.

boys and girls, this is your final opportunity to win a fabulous prize. So I'm going to repeat the question. Who is an entrepreneur? A, a person who starts and runs a business. B, a person who only buys things. C, a person who teaches in a school. Or D, a person who drives a bus. And you can call us on 491-7227, or you can WhatsApp us via telephone number 496-2885. So boys and girls, call in.

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1: Good morning.
0: Good morning. Do you have a response for us?
1: Yes, I do. The answer, I think, is A.
0: A? Who is an entrepreneur? So can you tell me what is A?
1: A person who buys or sells and sells something.
0: A person who starts and runs a business. All right, so well done. Okay. And what's your name?
1: Jenny Skerritt.
0: And what grade, what school and what grade do you attend? What school do you attend?
1: St. Augustine School, grade 6.
0: St. Augustine School, grade 6. Kindly put your parent on for us to get some more information. Congratulations.
1: Grade

0: Yes, we are back with the ECCB's program. And before we continue, I just want to say congratulations to Nicado Cameron of Braids Primary School and also Kijani Irish of Braids Primary School and Jenny Skerritt of the St. Augustine Primary School for winning those prizes in today's question and answer segment. Well done, boys and girls. So, Chase, let's visit our wise friend Oliver to hear what he has to say.
1: Hi, boys and girls. Welcome to Oliver's Treehouse. Our word today is creativity, and I've got just the right story for you. One Monday morning, 10-year-old Maya arrived at school feeling nervous about her spelling test. As she opened her pencil case, she heard a tiny voice. "Good morning, Maya," the voice said. Maya looked around in surprise. "Who said that?" "I did," replied her yellow pencil. "And don't worry about your test. I'm here to help you believe in yourself." Maya blinked twice. "My pencil can talk?" "Of course," said the pencil. "Every pencil can talk, but only to children who are kind and hardworking." Throughout the day, the pencil shared little words of encouragement. During math, it whispered, "Take your time, you can solve it." During reading, it said, "Use your imagination." Soon, Maya began to feel more confident. At lunchtime, the pencil suddenly became quiet. "What's wrong?" Maya asked. "The magic writing contest starts in 5 minutes," the pencil replied. "I can only enter if you write the story." Maya quickly grabbed a sheet of paper and wrote about a dragon who baked chocolate cakes for the whole village. Her story was filled with adventure, friendship, and laughter. At the end of the day, the principal announced that Maya had won first prize. "That was amazing," Maya said to her pencil. The pencil smiled. "The ideas came from you. I only reminded you to believe in yourself." From that day on, Maya learned an important lesson. The greatest magic is not in a pencil. It is in the imagination and confidence inside every child. Creativity is using your imagination to think of new ideas, make new things, or find different ways to do something. Now, back to your host.
0: Thank you, Oliver, for the lesson in creativity. Chase, can you think of a time when you had to be creative about something?
2: Yes, I can. I had to be creative in making my school project. I did not have all the materials, so I used what I already have at home, like cardboard boxes, and made my project work.
0: Well done, Chase. That indeed is being creative. Creativity is the ability to use imagination and original ideas to create something new, solve problems, or express oneself in unique ways. When a child invents a story about a talking pencil, builds a castle from blocks, or finds new ways to solve a problem, they are showing creativity. We have come to the end of another ECCB Children's Connection program, and we are excited you have taken the time to join us today to learn about becoming an entrepreneur. So until we meet again, I am your host, Teacher Denelta.
2: And I am Chase Hobson Gibbons.
0: And don't forget what Oliver said about creativity. Let's use our imagination and do something this week to show how creative we can be. Boys and girls, we hope you join us next month and tell your friends about this program. So when we come back, you can
3: stay connected.

It's another Saturday. Where are you, little May? I'm feeling like hot bread coming out of the oven this morning. Yes, I am hot and fresh. And you know the saying, rise and shine. Welcome to the Open Zip Show with me, Lil May, here on ZGB Radio. 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We're going to continue for the month September, getting out of debt. Yes, it's back again with me, Lil May, right here on the Nation Station, ZGB Radio. 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

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Perhaps you're joining me on SoundCloud or even following on X, follow at Open Zip Show. 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And as you and I get set for some getting out of debt tips, as there's no such thing as living debt-free. Hence, your first tip for today, once you are debt-free, don't acquire any more. Perhaps you have a mortgage, but what can you do with those extra funds now? You can try and pay off your home quicker, as the goal is not to spend more than 25% of your gross monthly pay. It also recommends to be on a 15% fixed mortgage rate. That way you can ensure your retirement savings are not affected. Secondly, invest in things that you are not interested. Not just because your friend recommends it means that it is good. Especially when you don't understand it. You could actually be losing your hard-earned cash that way. That's why this comes to the third and final tip for today of staying out of debt. Always invest. The key to successful investment is to allow them to grow without them being touched. So your tips for today for staying out of debt and getting out of debt: don't acquire any more. Invest in things that you understand. And thirdly, always invest. 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

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Did you know that The Open Zip Show gets to hear from you ever so often? 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Up next, though, I wonder if you are going to still love me, as it is your turn to test your skills in today's Riddle Me This, Riddle Me That.

1 week on, and you're tuning in to join me, Lil May, for another brain-busting riddle. Yes, it's this week's turn of Riddle Me This, Riddle Me That, right here on The Open Zip Show, on the nation station ZJB, as well as in your own time on SoundCloud. Know that today, your riddle will be posted on my X page momentarily. But what is your riddle today? The riddle today is: a man is alone in his house washing dishes. When he looks down, there are more glasses in the sink than there were before. How? Not quite a tough thinker of a riddle like last week, but this is a thinker nonetheless. Your riddle, which can be found on my X page, be sure to follow at Open Zip Show, is: a man is alone in his house washing dishes. When he looks down, there are more glasses in the sink than there were before. How? A musical break is lined up, and right after that, a peep down that summer bucket list to strike off to come. My two cents will be here too. However, your riddle today is: a man is alone in his house washing dishes. When he looks down, there are more glasses in the sink than there were before. How? Make sure that you stay tuned after Lil May's Triple Play to hear the answer to your riddle, which is: a man is alone in his house washing dishes. When he looks down, there are more glasses in the sink than there were before. How?

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And with me now, Lil May, is this week's edition of Your Summer Bucket List. And this is one that will embrace that one thing that you've most likely been ignoring on a daily basis. And that is to capture the golden hour. Come on. Yes. 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Next here with me, Lil May, on at the Open Zip Show, where you can also follow on X, follow at Open Zip Show, and listen in your own time on SoundCloud. 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

Rightly so, it is the Open Zip Show here on ZJB Radio with me, Lila May. And as I get into today's edition of My Two Cents, I do have a topic entitled, Never Get Tired of Doing Good. I don't want to sound like a motivational speaker with today's topic because in my opinion, a motivational speaker only validates what you already know. Though, why the topic? Never get tired of doing good. Is it something that I need to hear for myself? One of the most frustrating things that comes out of doing good all the time, it is the very word used to describe the motivational speaker, validation. Many good deeds go unnoticed, unrewarded, and it can make you think, what's the point? What's the point in not getting the recognition deserved for the good done at all times? Is this a punishment? I thought of an answer. The reward will never happen now for right now. If you take notice, those who do bad, whether through greed, malice, impracticality or impatience, always get their punishment later down the line. It is just human nature. Though, what of this human nature? Will it ever change? I think not. You and I are part of a cycle, and the only way it could be broken is if all of us work together to stop repeating the past. Let me know your thoughts on that, but as I continue, human nature is one we have so much faith in when we shouldn't. You and I put so much trust that another will reward us for what good we do, but when we don't get it from them, we get upset and we uproar. If you think about it more, others are the ones who put the most pressure on you with their invisible timeline. They want you to achieve this by then. They want you to buy this or become that at this stage. All pressures without understanding your timeline. My timeline, your timeline, and their timeline will never be the same. Human nature itself has shown us just that. That's why the Serenity Prayer helps so much. You must know the difference between the things you can and cannot control. You cannot control others. Therefore, to end this week's My Two Cents on the topic, never get tired of doing good. I believe that most of us don't stick with it, doing something good for so long because of the pay most times. As you know, the pay can be little. What I believe it is that little 0.01% to 99.99% of caring so much that it makes us hold on. Care. Care to always do good for yourself, your dependents if you have any, and your reward will be greater down the line. Never get tired of doing good. More music to keep you stepping in just a few seconds on today's Lila May's Triple Play. However, a reminder of your riddle from Riddle Me This, Riddle Me That. Your riddle today is, a man is alone in his house washing dishes. When he looks down, there are more glasses in the sink than there were before. How is this possible? Your riddle today, which can also be found on my X page, follow at Open Zip Show, is, a man is alone in his house washing dishes. When he looks down, there are more glasses in the sink than there were before. How? Answer comes after today's edition of It's Lila May's.

And there goes my triple play selection right here on the Open Zip Show. It's time to get into the wrap-up of the hour of the show. And let's start first by revealing the answer for your riddle. Earlier, your riddle shared, a man is alone in his house washing dishes. When he looks down, there are more glasses in the sink than there were before. How? The answer to such a riddle today is that he dropped his spectacles, aka his face glasses, into the sink. So let's send out congratulations to Kay, Lorraine, Wilfred, Pennyman, Allison, Captain Johnny, and to Robert. A man alone in his house washing dishes, and when he looks down, there are more glasses in the sink than there were before. How? He dropped his spectacles into the sink. With so many things that are on the rise, does that mean that your debt should be one too? For today's tip of getting out of debt, link can be found on my X page, follow at Open Zip Show. Your free tips today: once you are debt-free, don't get into any more. Secondly, make smart investment choices as you invest in something that you understand. And thirdly, always invest and don't trouble it. Join me next week for the last set of tips of getting out of debt right here on The Open Zip Show. Then in this week's edition of My Two Cents, the topic touched upon, never get tired of doing good. I believe that most of us just don't stick with doing something good for so long because of the pay. What I believe it is that little 0.01% to 99.99% of caring that makes us holding on. Care to always do good for yourself, your dependents if you have any, and your reward will be greater down the line. Remember, never get tired of doing good. In case you're just tuning in and want to know what is the answer for your riddle today, a man is alone in his house washing dishes. When he looks down, there are more glasses in the sink than there were before. How is that possible? The answer is, when he looked down, he dropped his spectacles into the sink. The Open Zip Show not only joins you here on ZJB Radio, but also on SoundCloud, as well as on X. Be sure to follow at Open Zip Show. It was a pleasure for me, Little May, to keep you company for the hour of 11, and I encourage you to join me next week if you can. However, as I get set to depart the studio, I wish to leave the studio by saying, as much as you can see it from your point of view, see it from theirs too.

Yeah, that's from the talented Castle Legacy. That's Lorenzo Castle. Sobriquet Challenger. Yeah, tell him I say howdy. Anyway, take it easy, little May. Yeah, now it's me, JGP. Showcase Saturday's on. And as usual, before that, we had Dr. Clarice Warren. She was in as well. And opening up as usual, like the opening batsman on the airwaves, Cecil Peaky Lake. And yeah, now it's me, JGP, right here on ZJB Radio. Showcase Saturday's on. And, oh yeah, that's my good friend Lorenzo. That's the man who said, George. I forget to remember, but I remember to forget. So anybody who sees Challenger, Lorenzo Castle, tell him I say howdy. Okay. Yeah, that's the time already, boy. Whoa. We got 11 minutes after 12 o'clock, so it's afternoon for a lot of people. Good afternoon to you and yours. And good morning to some people in some places. And for our listeners in the United Kingdom, it's after 12, so it's late afternoon for you. So good late afternoon greetings to you. Canada, we got you as well. Hello to you. Thank you so much for being on. And I know you have different time zones as well. Somebody let me know. I think way out there, Nova Scotia, they're an hour ahead of us, isn't it? I think. Well, somebody will let me know. So if we have after 12, they probably have after 1 o'clock, I think. So let me know what's going on. Here we go, people. We are into Showcase Saturday for another fantastic day right here on the beautiful Emerald Isle of Montserrat. And let me sip in another one from Challenger. Characters in Tone. Characters in Tongue. You remember them? Do you remember? Listen out for the names, all right?

0: tell you, you remember those folks? And Johnny Mike Brown with his guitar and calling all those big figures. We didn't even know, properly know about a million, well, a thousand, much less a million, much less, trillion and all that. And Johnny Mike Brown, as we said, Johnny Mike Brown figures, he was calling all those numbers back then. Oh, man, that was something else.
1: Buy rum instead.
0: And you know, Brim always wanted bread. Ah, that's how it is. I wonder if he's on with me today.
2: Hey, how are you?
0: I am good, my brother. What about you?
2: I'm good.
0: Well, before we go any further, I just played some songs from your favorite guy, Lorenzo Castle. Some time ago, you were asking me about him.
2: So, yeah, I heard him. I was listening.
0: Right, good. So that's the boy. That's the boy right there.
2: Talking about those guys.
0: Yes,
2: you know, those guys are really have brain. You know.
0: Yeah.
2: They just didn't have any work to do with it.
0: I love that. They had brains, but they didn't have work to do with it. I like that, my brother. That was so true.
2: Those guys had a lot of brains, but no work. So
0: yes.
2: That's why they kind of turned stupid.
0: Yeah. Oh, yeah. Johnny Mike Brown, Cote, Nanton, Brim, Labadee. Oh, my goodness. All these.
2: And then you had, there was one more. Reed.
0: Yeah. Reed.
2: What was his first name?
0: Well, listen, I grew up hearing Reed. That's all I know. I grew up just hearing Reed.
2: Yeah, there was one that we called Reed.
0: Yeah.
2: Oh, man, I can't remember.
0: I don't remember his first name.
2: Somebody might remember who he was.
0: Yes. They said he was a teacher. Fantastic artist, man. He used to...
2: Was it Bubba Reed or something?
0: I don't know what the first one was. I only know Reed.
2: I think his name was Bubba Reed.
0: Oh, okay. I only know Reed. And,
2: It was about four of those guys around town there, in tongue.
0: Yes, in tongue. In tongue. Yeah,
2: oh,
0: boy.
2: My goodness.
0: In tongue. What's
2: you
0: up,
2: see,
0: man?
2: You see some of the semis we got here in the lot, eh?
0: Yes.
2: The big rigs?
0: Yeah, the big rigs. Yeah, man, them big truck.
2: Yeah.
0: You're talking about big truck. Back when Montserrat was... When we even had smaller roads, we had them big trucks, them dumper and them 18-wheeler. You remember those days? The big works, the big truck from public works back then, you know? So,
2: Now you got like 32-wheelers now.
0: That's for you, yes?
2: Oh, man, and if they're hauling heavy equipment, sometimes they got like 40 wheels, you know, because of the weight.
0: You're right.
2: They have to distribute the weight evenly.
0: Yeah. Nice.
2: Yeah, so they got these big trailers, you know, low down to the ground.
0: Yeah.
2: Because these big excavators have to climb up there to get on them. So they could load them and raise them up.
0: Right. Woo! Yeah.
2: It's
0: windy.
2: It's sunny out here today. A little bit of breeze.
0: And it's windy too, man. So what's happening on your side? Cool. You got to be cooler today, I'm sure. Is it cooler?
2: Well, not too much because I'm only in a shirt outside right now.
0: Oh.
2: I'm just... let me see. I think it's about... it's about what, 12 now.
0: Whoa, 12 degrees Celsius.
2: Yeah.
0: Okay, listen. We have about 28 here, about that Celsius. So that's in the 80s, but it feels like in the 90s, you know? That's Fahrenheit here. So it's another hot day. So far.
2: Yeah, it's another hot there.
0: Yeah.
2: Now we're only getting up to about 21 to 22 today. So that puts us around 70-some mark there somewhere.
0: That's air conditioning
2: that's
0: temperature.
2: All right. That's good.
0: I know you can't go with a really hot thing, boy. Yeah, man. So, by the way, James, some folks also said thank you for what you did on the other day there when you came on and told us a little bit.
2: Oh, yeah.
0: Thank you. Thank you so much, man. Yeah. Really appreciate it.
2: Yeah.
0: A lot of people heard it, you know? A lot of people heard it, man.
2: Yeah.
0: Yes. So really appreciate it, man. Thank you so much. Thank you for doing
2: You're
0: that.
2: You're welcome. Yeah, it was, you know, it was a hard thing, you know, in Munster at that time, because we never accustomed to, well, there was plane that crashed in Munster early, you know.
0: Yes.
2: Like Magruder that crashed down in Alveston.
0: Alveston, yeah.
2: Mm-hmm. Few years back.
0: Right, right. But we appreciate it.
2: You heard about that one too, right?
0: Yes, yes, yes. I appreciate it, man.
2: But that was only a single person.
0: Yes.
2: Pilot. I think he died, though. Eh?
0: Yes, back then. Back then. You know, so
2: yeah.
0: We have to...
2: But this one was a big one.
0: Was a big one.
2: Because even the memorial that they set up there on at the cemetery tree there behind the underground. Church Road, going
0: Church
2: towards
0: Road. Sturge Park.
2: Sturge Park, right?
0: Yeah.
2: That's where that cemetery was.
0: Yes, yes, Burn Grung.
2: Yes.
0: So,
2: yeah.
0: So really appreciate it.
2: So they set up a nice memorial there because some of the body, they didn't even take them back. They just decided to just leave them, you know, there. Right.
0: Yes, yes. So we really appreciate it, man. Go ahead, give your shout outs, brother. Give your howdies.
2: I want to say hey, thanks to your guys there, all your technical staff. Thank them for doing this and for Thursday we did that thing, right?
0: Yeah, man, really,
2: yeah.
0: Really appreciate
2: so
0: it.
2: Thanks for them for connecting us there, and I want to send greetings out to Ozzy and Loretta Stone and Dolores, my sisters and brothers Renford and the James, the other James. Don't know how Dad did that, but he wanted to have lots of James long after he's gone.
0: So, yes, yes.
2: So we wanted to say hi to them and their families, Bobo. Bobby, want to say hi to him, Hillary, and there is another Veronica, that one in Antigua, and then Veronica in Texas.
0: Oh,
2: those are all sisters.
0: Right.
2: Want to say hi to each and every one of them and their family. And you too, Mr. Piper, you and your family, and you know, and all Monstration wherever they are, and friends, you know, and people that remember me.
0: Presley boy, Presley.
2: Just want to wish them all the best today.
0: Yes, man. Thank you.
2: Hope you guys have a wonderful weekend there.
0: All appreciated, man. All appreciated, you know? All appreciated. Yeah. So thank you so much, my brother. And have a good one.
2: All right. And you too, my friend. And, you know, take care and, you know, be good.
0: All right, bro. James Carty, Saskatchewan, Western Canada, on with us. And thank you so much again, man, for the yeoman service you've been doing and did as well. For the folks who didn't know that, when we spoke a little bit about what we did, was that he was one of the persons back when the Pan Am plane that crashed into Chances Peak, remember that? Flight 292, right? And he was one of the persons who went up onto Chances Peak when they did the dynamite thing, when they dynamited a certain area, so the mud, the dirt would come down and cover up the remains of those bodies of that tragedy back then. So thanks to you, James Carty. Thank you. And thank you for linking up with us right here on ZJB Radio. Was Reed from St. Kitts? Okay. Talking about St. Kitts, today is Independence Day. St. Kitts, Independence Day. Being observed in St. Kitts and Nevis, September the 19th. Today's the 19th? Oh, yes, it is. The 19th of September, Independence Day in St. Kitts and Nevis. And on this date, back in 1983, and that was when St. Kitts Nevis, the Federation, got independence from Britain. and it took its place, taking its place among the world's sovereign nations. So that's who it is. Thank you so much for being on with us right here on ZJB Radio. This man right here, he's been singing since long, long time. Another one of the talented Castle Brothers. This is Lorenzo, the challenger. I still love my calypso.
1: I hear how you went away. It's like you went to stay. Now that you come back.

0: it's going to be another busy, busy day right here on ZJB Radio Showcase Saturdays on ZJB with me, JGP. Coming up in a little bit, we'll be chatting with a really, really interesting individual. And that's right, something exciting is happening in terms of Montserrat, the beautiful Emerald Isle. You want to hear more? Stay with us as we get a little bit down till the half past mark right here on ZJB Radio. All right? Yeah, that is Challenger. That's his Calypso sobriquet, and his name is Lorenzo Castle, another one of the talented Castle brothers in the world of Calypso. And thank you so much for being on with us right here on ZJB Radio. So I am pressing buttons. Let's see if we've got somebody on the telephone line. Good. I'm not sure what time they'll have there, so I'll just say hello. Can you hear me?
1: Hello. Yes, I can.
0: Okay.
1: Yes, I can.
0: Good. Goody, goody, goody. Hold on a little bit. Hold on a little bit. People, stand by. We got something exciting for you. I got to do this drop right here. Ready? Hold on. It's time for Connections and Conversations on Showcase. Yeah, so there it is, people. A little bit, like I said, past the half past 12 mark. So from this side of the world, good afternoon to, oh, I have a guest right here. And I'm hoping that it is the one and only Dr. Ariana Silcott Lowe. Did I say all that correctly? Good afternoon to you.
1: Yes. Good afternoon. Yes, you did.
0: Oh,
1: perfect.
0: Nice. Thank you for linking up with us right here on ZJB Radio. So where are you located, first off?
1: I am actually located in Miami, Florida.
0: In Miami, Florida.
1: Is where I'm located.
0: Okay, good. So we have the same time. I wasn't sure where, because, so we have the same time basically, right? We do. Yes, we do.
1: Yes, we do.
0: And before we get any further, I see a Silcott in there somewhere. So, do you have connections on Montserrat?
1: Yes, I do.
0: Oh, good.
1: I am a Silcott. So my mother is from Cudahy.
0: Oh, okay.
1: And my grandmother is Miss Ann Silcott.
0: Oh.
1: Actually, Molyneux Silcott. That was her actual last name. And yes, my parents grew up in Montserrat, but then they left and they brought me here to the U.S. And I grew up here. I got my doctorate in healthcare administration. So I'm trained to run huge health systems. I came back to Montserrat and did my fellowship. I did my master's paper on Montserrat, on the healthcare system in Montserrat. So I was there studying and getting to know, you know, home.
0: Okay.
1: So I wanted to give back to my people, and this is my way of doing it.
0: All right. So how young were you? Young were you when you left Montserrat?
1: I was very young. I was like 2 or 3.
0: Yeah, that is young. I'm glad I didn't say how old were you. And then you came back to Montserrat and you did your follow-up studies and so on here in Montserrat, right?
1: Yes, and that was in 2019.
0: And you did work where? At the hospital? Or where did you...
1: I was actually in the Ministry of Health.
0: Ministry of...
1: with the minister at the time. Miss Camille,
0: okay.
1: And her healthcare specialist, I can't remember his name, but I was with him and we were just kind of walking through the system, kind of learning the system. And I wasn't stationed at Glendon, but I was stationed in the ministry.
0: All right.
1: So and I went around to the clinics and everything.
0: Beautiful. So this is a nice connection right here for our little chat. So welcome to the airwaves here on ZJB Radio. I'm JGP with you, and thank you so much. And thank you as well to Victor. Thank you for making this possible. Now, as I've been getting the information, and I understand that there's an organization that's out here somewhere. Am I correct in saying organization?
1: Yes. So our organization is called the Friends of Montserrat Care. We're registered in New York, and we're a 501c3.
0: All right. And... it goes, so Friends of Montserrat, hold on, I'm trying to get it, Friends of Montserrat, and why just say Friends of Montserrat and not just, what, why just say Friends of Montserrat?
1: we are called the Friends of Muntstat for a very, very important reason. So if anybody has been on our actual webpage and seen all of the individuals that are on there, you'll see that all of us have menstruation background, every single one of us. But remember, we're not the only people here on in this world, right? We have friends, we have networks, we have people around us. The Friends of Muntstat is to show that, is to bring that kumbaya of all of us together. Yes, it's led by us Muntstrashans, but it's also to show that there are other people out there like Jamaicans and Barbadians and stuff that we know in our network that is willing to help us grow and build Muntstat.
0: Okay, beautiful. So that's how come we have the Friends of Muntstat and the Emerald Healthcare Group Incorporated. Tell us a bit about that side of things.
1: Yes. So Victor and I actually met about 7 years ago at a healthcare conference via Zoom. And him and I offlined and we were talking to each other and I said, hey, you know, this is what my career is. And, you know, I build hospitals, run hospitals for a living at that time. So I was like, hey, you know, why won't I just take my skills and bring it back home? Vic was like, "That I think that's a very good idea." So then that was the birth of Emerald. We started sitting down and I started mapping out and getting everything together about what Emerald would look like, how it would be operating and how it would be a strong infrastructure with Glendon. For the Muntstrashan people and also the diaspora of us, because there's a lot more of us out there.
0: All right. Not to let anything out of the bag, Doctor, what I'm going to let you do, I understand that, is it tomorrow? Well, coming up Sunday, there's going to be a big social online event that's going to be taking place.
1: Yes, sir. So tomorrow at 2 p.m. Eastern time, we have our webinar that we have everybody sign up for. I think I'm gonna put it on JB's website so that you can go there. Or if not, you can go to the Friends of Muntstat Care.org. That's where you'll see the event. You guys just register for the Zoom and it'll send you a link and you guys will be able to log on. But it's also gonna be streaming on my Caribbean channels. So if you saw the flyer in the right-hand corner, you'll see that there's a QR code there. You scan that brings up the app and you're able to also see that live. So it's going to be streaming to the rest of the Caribbean. So we're stepping out to show and represent Muntstat, but also too, we want to talk about healthcare and what the genesis and the new legacy is that we want to bring for that foundation of Muntstat together, because Emerald's not just going to be a hospital. My baby's going to be an academic medical center. So my whole goal is to put Muntstat on the map. That's what my whole goal is of Emerald.
0: All right. So the webinar is going to be on tomorrow, Sunday, the 20th mm-hmm. of September. And it's going to be on from around local time. It's going to be on from, is it 2 o'clock?
1: Yes, 12, 2 p.m. From 2 p.m. to 4 p.m.
0: From 2 to 4. And folks can log on there and get some information. Folks can participate in that. What can happen?
1: So with that, we'll dig a little bit more into what Emerald's going to be offering, what our services are going to look like, what we're going to be mapping out, what we're going to be looking like for the next 5-10 years, but not only just for Emerald, we're going to go a little bit into what the Friends of Muntstat is, because we have two other initiatives. We have Creative Campus, which is our education piece, but we also have Golden Years Resort on our website, which you'll see that is our 55 plus community for adult lifestyle living.
0: Right.
1: So we'll go in a little bit more in depth in that, and Emerald is going to support the two other initiatives as well.
0: Beautiful. So, folks, it's going to be on tomorrow. Give us the contact information and some more information about the webinar coming up tomorrow, Doctor.
1: Yes. So, again, if you guys want to register, friendsofmuntstatcare.org will be the website that you guys can go to, or ZJB Radio website, and you guys should be able to register nice and easy there for the Zoom link, or, again, download My Caribbean Channels. And you'll be able to stream it from there as well.
0: All right. Not to let anything out of the bag, Doctor, in case people, you're wondering why I keep saying Dr. Ariana Silicut Lowe, and she's on with us right here on ZJB Radio. The big, exciting webinar is going to be on tomorrow, and listen out for more details. Now, the initiative Well, one of the initiatives out of this big thing, as you said, the health aspect of it, did that arise out of the fact that you have been a part of what's been happening in terms of health in Montserrat, or you just decided, hey, I'm just gonna do my part and help out? Which is it? Can you hear me?
1: A little bit. You're going in and out.
0: Oh, okay.
1: Can you repeat that for me?
0: Yes. What I was asking was, did this side of the initiative, the health aspect of it, come out of the fact that you were physically part of the health situation in Montserrat, or because you're just involved in health, you just said, you know what, let me just do that. Which is it?
1: No, actually, it came because I was involved with the health side of Montserrat, with the Ministry of Health, because that's what I'm being trained for. So as a healthcare administrator, I'm trained to run healthcare systems. So that means the hospital, clinics, ambulatory centers, everything. I'm trained to handle that load of work. So because I was studying that from the Ministry of Health, and you know, in America here, I've run massive systems. Like, for example, I work for the U.S. Department of Veteran Affairs. So I actually help run a massive $2 billion hospital that serves our veterans in Miami. So because I have that skill set, I wanted to bring it home. Why not? Why not bring that big journey or that big aspiration home to my people?
0: All right. Not a matter of a small island, but big thoughts and operating big, making sure things are running well. And I mean, you know the issues. You know the issues. You've been a part of how things are being run here in Montserrat, so you know what it's like. You know what, Doctor? I'm not going to even get into it deeper, because tomorrow you'll be giving more details. A number of media outlets will be involved. And this, people, is just to let you know what's going to be happening and how you could be a part of that, all right? And Dr. Ariana Silcutt Lowe, she's no stranger to Montserrat. No. Just the Silcutt part alone. Is it okay for cut back into Montserrat and I said the Silcutt part and like that? Will you understand me? Will you understand me? You could understand me when I speak. Like?
1: Yes, I would understand it. But here's the other part that's not written down. I'm also a Latour.
0: Yeah.
1: Latour.
0: Yes, yes.
1: That's also a name in Montserrat.
0: Yeah,
1: that's my father's last name.
0: Oh, okay. So you have everything. You have everything right there. You have everything. No people.
1: Yep,
0: she's good to go.
1: Menstruation to the core.
0: Yes.
1: But also, I do want to add, I like to say this. We are not a small island. All the rest of us are just dispersed. And when I look at things like this, it's the journey of bringing everyone home.
0: Yes.
1: So when I approach my investors or I approach people, I do not say we're a small island and we're 5,000 people. I say we're bigger than that.
0: Because
1: once that infrastructure is built, all of us are coming home, and I know it.
0: Beautiful. Well said. I'll leave you mm-hmm. right there with that special thought. Before you leave, Doctor, mm-hmm. thank you again so very, very much. You go right ahead. Let the people know what's going to happen tomorrow. They could start registering now, getting online. Give the contact information again, please.
1: Yes. So again, tomorrow, 2 p.m., friendsofmontserratcare.org is our website, or you can find it on ZJB to register. Once you register, you get that Zoom link. You're able to log on immediately, or you can, again, find the flyer, scan the QR code, go to My Caribbean Channels, and it'll be streaming live from there as well, too.
0: Thank
1: you. We'd love to have you in all of our platforms.
0: Thank you. Thank you so very much. Before you leave, you want to say hi to not everybody. Are there some folks you want to say hi to?
1: Oh, of course. Okay. Especially my Auntie Sarita Francis. Hey, Auntie Sarita. Thank you for always being there and helping me grow. And it's been fantastic. I mean, home is always home. Uncle John Ryan, Uncle Yvette, all of them. So there's so many. I mean, my family's huge. I can't even name the rest of the people that I can always thank, because I am well rooted in Montserrat, and I'm very, very, very proud of that.
0: Exactly. Thank you. Thank you so very much. Thank you for linking up with us right here on ZJB Radio. And thank you to Victor as well. And also responsible for making this happen. And we appreciate it. We appreciate you, the work you've been doing, the work you are doing. And tomorrow, have a great time and a really informative time on the webinar. All right.
1: Thank you very much, and we'll definitely be talking more.
0: Okay, thank you, and you're so welcome. Folks, we've been chatting with and to Dr. Ariana Silcott-Lowe, and the big webinar coming up tomorrow. Make sure that you are a part of that, all right? And thanks to everybody for listening to us right here on ZJB Radio. We appreciate it. Okay, so once again, hello to our friends in St. Kitts and Nevis. Thank you for being on with us. We appreciate you as well. And we know a lot of folks are on spreading the news about ZJB Radio. Imagine that. And they're listening in. And you have a great time for the observance of independence in St. Kitts and Nevis. Showcase is on.

So that's how it is. That's Hip Hip Hooray. Already 10 minutes to go before 1 o'clock right here on Showcase Saturday. Thank you so much for being on with us right here on ZJB Radio. Okay, so, we didn't get the last name. Apologize for that. So Victor Lewis. Victor Lewis was the man who was responsible for Dr. Ariana Silcott Lowe to link up with us right here on ZJB Radio. So thanks again, Victor. That's Victor Lewis himself, man. Thank you again. Okay, who else we have? I gave the numbers already, 1-664-491-7227 and 1-664-491-9064, the landlines. And for the WhatsApp, it is 1-664-496-2885. Once again, for the folks who are trying to get through on the WhatsApp, if you cannot get through, send a voice note or a text message, all right? Yeah, that's our time already. No, that's the time. Serious.

Okay. Now, those were the guys, including this man right here, Lorenzo Castle, a.k.a. Challenger. Those were the folks who paved the way, laid the foundations for the stars of today.

little, not just a short fella. The little short fella. Keith Roy, the Beer Morrison, that's one of his songs from his many, many songs. Of course, his wide, wide, wide repertoire. Now this one is called Can't Stop the Beer. No matter what, you can't stop. They might say can't sing. They might say he always has the same melody, but just can't stop it.

Yeah, you can't stop him. There might be a blip on the screen, but you can't stop him. Keith Roy, De Beer, Morrison. You can't stop De Beer. As a matter of fact, he went into another competition, came out tops again. It was a Friday night.

0: with the bell. What me say? Oh God, I come back to send them home.
1: Anybody ever tell you boasting?
0: All the time.
1: Oh my goodness.
0: I speak of fun.
1: Hey, listen. Welcome again, my brother.
0: Thank you, my brother.
1: Keith Roy, the BMOS, he popped into the studios. And I probably asked you this question before, but you were like, I didn't hear the music. And like, your demeanor just changed, boy. You just, what the word is? You okay, forget the big word. You just change. You just...
0: I listen to you.
1: People, I'm telling you. And that's why I don't turn on the cameras, boy. This man busy, trust me. He's busy. So, now is what? Now is September the what? September the 19th.
0: Yeah, I think today's the 19th.
1: Today's 19th. And so when you were in in Anguilla, you were in Anguilla when? About the 8th, 9th, 10th around there?
0: I think the 9th.
1: In August?
0: Yes.
1: It was in August?
0: Yes.
1: And that was a Saturday?
0: Yes.
1: Mm-hmm. All right.
2: Every time I put down me pen, thinking that the war will end, some piggy head.
1: I remember working the Friday, and all the Friday people are calling the studio asking, are you carrying the
0: amp?
1: People are calling my private number and asking if I have the link. Listen, not the link for the competition, no. If I have the link for beer when beer singing.
0: Yes, sir.
1: You realize that?
0: Yes.
1: Oh, my goodness.
0: We have to give kudos to Scoreboard because Scoreboard has a tendency of having it, you know?
1: Yeah.
0: Yeah, especially when I'm there. I don't know about the others.
1: You don't know about the others?
0: No, but I know.
1: Congrats.
0: Once they know I'm going there.
1: Scoreboard. Somehow they set up
0: DJ,
1: everything.
0: DJ, pick up yourself. Thanks a lot for, you know, the promotion, everything.
1: So, here we are. And by the way, belated birthday greetings to you.
0: Thank you, sir.
1: Okay.
0: Thank you.
1: I don't even know when I should ask you, what has the last few months been like, or what has it been like from since last year when you came back and you won the Montserrat Calypso Monarchy, and then you're busy, you're up and down, you travel.
0: It's been quite busy. It even take a toll on my health, you know? You know, having to be going all the time, eating times different, sleeping time different. I mean, I could remember when I took the trip to England, I think I didn't sleep for 2 days properly because, you know, it was just, you left down here at night, you reach up there morning, so you go all day because your night done gone, you know, and then you go all day. So it just, you know, it's been a long, you know, I could understand now why so many artists out there go on the hard stuff just to keep up because it's not easy to be going and going and going.
1: What you're saying there is so important, man. I'm glad for a lot of reasons that you're now in here and what you're going through professionally, and then you realize, and before we go any further, man, say those words again and let me ask you straight off the bat, what advice do you have now? Because you, through the years, you've been giving advice.
0: Mm-hmm.
1: But at this stage, boy, like you say, it's hectic, taking a toll on your health and so on. At this stage now, what advice would you give to anybody who wants to get into this type of business, entertainment, calypso, whatever?
0: My advice to anyone, whether young or old, but, you know, mostly young are the ones that are going to get in there to do. Take care of your body. Take care of your health. It's very important to take care of your health because you're going to be going from one country to the next. Sometimes you're going to different time zones and so forth. The way you eat home, you might not get to eat that way when you go there. So you have to take care of your body. You have to rest and you have to try your best to eat. You have to take care of your body. You have to rest and you have to try your best to eat close to how you usually eat if you're

0: start changing your blood pressure, your diabetic, everything start changing. Your insulin level, everything start changing on you. So you have to be very, very careful when you, if you're going to get into this music business, you have to take care of yourself.
1: All right. Words of wisdom, words of advice coming there from a man who knows, eh? As a matter of fact, I did make a pledge. Last time you won the Leeward Islands Calypso Monarchy, I did it, played your music for a whole month, and then I did it again this time.
0: Beautiful.
1: You know? And a lot of people were saying they didn't even realize you were singing so long. And you and I met me and said, boy, me forgot someone has sung there. So here we are.
0: Yes.
1: The last few years, and yes, you took a break, you lost the crown, you took a break, you said, listen, Jay, I'm taking my time, do a little soca and all that. And then pressure was on you again. On one hand, people cuss you and say you fielded this. That's when you're winning. Then you're not there. And what was the pressure like now? Not just in Montserrat, but I understand because I have my sources, people meeting you and say, boy, I want you back in there. What's the pressure like, boy?
0: You never miss the water till the well dry. That's a saying that come back to me, you know, because they would argue, say, oh, give them a chance. You're too good. Them you're gonna win. No make no sense to go there. Give somebody one chance to go there. And then when you stay out, the competition goes down. The whole level of the competition goes down. They come with a different tongue. Look, this tongue in your head, yeah. Be very careful.
1: No bone in it.
0: They come with a different tongue. Ah, boy, you have a comeback, boy. The show dead. We need it for people. Bring up the show, and we need it for this. Just decide what you want. You want a good show? You want me there, or you want a mediocre show? Or let me stay out. Say what you want. You understand? That's all I have to say. Say what you want. Don't tell me to retire. Relax. Give somebody a chance, and then when they disgrace you or whatever, you say, boy, you have a comeback, boy, because this, not that, and that. No, it doesn't work like that. I am not a robot. I'm not a car. You could just chuck gas in and go.
1: Well said.
0: People might see you,
1: but you have to get prepared. You have to write, think.
0: Yes. I have to be in the right frame of mind. And one thing, I don't know about the other artists that compete. But for me, I need to know that I'm wanted. That's me. I need to know that I'm wanted. You want me, I will come. You don't want me, let me go about my business. The worst thing is for you to come and people don't want you. May I tell you, it's not a good feeling.
1: Yes.
0: You understand? And they say, oh, yeah, go make the money.
1: No.
0: Listen to me. It's not about money alone. Everybody wants money because we need money to survive. But you're talking about someone like me who's very competitive. I have to prepare myself mentally, spiritually, physically. You know, say what you want. You want me at the competition? Let's have a vote. Let's do island vote. And if you vote against me, sit down. But if it's for me, I'll come. But no, you know, because for me, as I've been telling people, for me, there is nothing more for me to accomplish in a competition. I've accomplished everything. I've won, I've lost. Those are the two boundaries. You win, you lose. I've done that. Some people I lose all the time. Some people don't win at all, but I've done both. So for me now is to entertain the people, and for the youngsters to see someone who is good at the art so that they can learn. That's my purpose for being there, because the baton has to be passed. I'm not looking to beat anyone. There is no one I've competed against that I haven't beaten. So it's not like I'm trying to beat somebody or I'm trying to win. For me, I'm trying to get better, but not at competing at Calypso, whether it's on stage or off stage.
1: I'm gonna steal a little bit of your thunder. Well, not exactly steal. And maybe a good example of all this is you've been like a mentor to a lot of people. And because of your daughter, the Innes, being that close to catch the tactics, the professionalism of how you are, and it's showing. And do you say that's a really good example for people to really take a look at you and at her as well?
0: Well, yeah, because how am I going to convince other people, even the youngsters, that I am good at something and my daughter decides she wants to do it and she's no good? So I have to work on my daughter. I have to make sure that she's getting better. I have to let them see her and say, listen, we want to be like Innes. Not even be like me, be like their peers.

0: Yes, I want to be like Anissa. I want to be able to sing and perform like her. So I have to make sure that she's doing the right things. I have to make sure that she's on the right road in terms of the art. So, like she said to me, Daddy, don't stop compete yet, because when I come, I don't want you there. whether she's planning to beat me or she's afraid of me, I don't know, and I don't ask. The fact that she says that tells me she's saying, I'm still watching.
1: Yes.
0: I'm still learning. Be there until I'm ready to come.
1: Show us.
0: Show us.
1: Show us.
0: Yeah.
1: Show us. and you've been in the genres. You got into, when I say got in, you showed people your metal in even the soca.
0: Yes. And so soca for me, back in my time, soca was different. I remember starting out in Antigua. I sang in the Party Monarch when it wasn't it was lyrics and melody. And I remember coming first runner-up and so forth in Antigua. After it started going down the road of Han, everything was Han. Everything from that time come up was just Han. Let me see your hand. Han, raise your hand. Han, wave your hand. Wave your flag. Han, flag. I said to myself, this is not for me. So I stayed out. Came back to Montserrat, and after I got out of the thing, I said, let me go have some fun, you know, just for the fun sake, because I wasn't trying to look a career in ring bang, that's what we call it. For me, it's not soca, it's ring bang. That type of thing is ring bang for me.
1: All right.
0: And party monarch, as they call it. So I went to enjoy myself. Then I heard some, I listened to the groovy, and I said, I don't think these youngsters understand what groovy means, because they're coming on stage and doing the same thing they're doing in the up-tempo. You know what I mean? And I said, no, look at the lyrical content. Look at the criteria. It says melody, melodic. Its rendition has so many points. You have to sing. Listen to Marshall Montana. He sings. Listen to Farmer Nappy. They sing. And Marshall is good at the up-tempo. Very good. But he likes the groovy as well.

0: And then back, that was about a couple of years back.
1: Yes.
0: And you came out with that one.
1: Yes.
0: Just like that.
1: Just like that.
0: People, including me, people are surprised when we heard that. The melody and, the, you know, as you said, the sweetness and all that. People are surprised.
1: But I sing in church.
0: Okay, that covers everything.
1: Yes. In church, you have the hard-hitting hot thing, and then you have the, you know, the nice,
0: this
1: sweet
0: train is
1: music.
0: A holy train.
1: Well, not even that. I mean, you have the amazing grace. So all that training comes into play. You understand? If you want to bring people to the altar, you have to soothe their dung and put the spirit in them, and you have to sing something nice. You know what I mean?
0: Okay, and then for the past couple of months, you've been quite busy, up, down, in, out.
1: And I'm still going because there's a legend show in St. Martin on the 4th, I think, Sunday. And I'm invited to that legend show.
0: Oh, beautiful, man, beautiful.
1: So I'm out of here again, September month, and I'm gone.
0: Beautiful.
1: Into St. Martin for this legend show.
0: Mm-hmm.
1: You know, so, and then in November, I was called, this guy who took me up to the States, I think in July sometime, wants me to come back to his birthday party to entertain him. So again, it's traveling again, you know. So it's just going and going and going and going. And I appreciate the going, but it takes a toll on your body. It takes a toll on your body, you know. So.
0: Yeah, man. So that's how it is. And you've been in different time zones. You've been here, there, and everywhere. You head off to this, you head back to that. One of my favorite Calypsonians, besides you, I saw a name you performed with, Latumba Boy.
1: Yes.
0: Latumba.
1: He was there. He was there in the state. Latumba and Smarty Jr.
0: And Smarty Jr.
1: And we had a battle. So that is why the guy wanted to bring us back.
0: Beautiful.
1: Because he said, the war not done.
0: The war not done. People.
1: So he said, I have to come back to finish that war, you know. So I'm just delighted. And then there's a plan for me and my daughter to go back to England for I think it's a conference, and they want us to entertain there.
0: Well, now that
1: we are scheduled to entertain here for a health conference as well. I think sometime in October.
0: Yes.
1: Then my daughter again. So it's nice to be active. You know, when I think I was slowing down, I'm speeding up.
0: What's it like for you now on the other side of the stage? Instead of singing, now you're talking, giving the dialogue, putting out your experiences to people, and putting the message across, not quote-unquote performing as in singing, which is still a type of performing.
1: Yes.
0: But what is that like now? Not singing, not in the fancy, this, just telling people, listen, so-and-so.
1: Well, one of the things we've suffered from in the old time days is continuity. I think that is why we're having so much problems now in certain things in our culture. We've never looked at continuity. Me the best masquerade dancer, I mean, nobody better than me, so I mean, I teach nobody. You understand what I'm saying?
0: Yes.
1: Me the best ukulele man, and nobody must come better than me, so I mean, I teach nobody. Same thing with the fife man and so forth. Then when they get them to old age, they want to pass on something, but it's too late. You know, you don't get all of it. I don't want that to happen to me. So whatever I've learned over the years, I think it's best if I pass it on to the young people. If we're interested in the development of Montserrat's culture. So it's a great pleasure to be talking and helping the youngsters and, you know, just building them into what we want it to be. Because we're a unique country, although we're small, and it's important for us to make a mark in whatever strengths we have. Because we have a lot of weaknesses, but we don't develop our strengths. And that's our problem.
0: Beautiful. I did say belated birthday greetings to you. Your birthday, which date again was the birthday?
1: I think it's the 15th of September.
0: One of them.
1: Yeah, because it's 56 years. JP, you can't keep that in your head, you know. You can't keep birth dates in your head. After 56 years, you need to just let it go. Let it go,
0: right,
1: man. Just but live every day.
0: A lot of people.
1: As your birthday.
0: A lot of people did say to wish you a lot of
1: yes,
0: birthday.
1: Yes, they do, and I really appreciate that. I appreciate that they remember me and you know, give me the greetings and so forth. For me, I would just, like I do, I keep it a quiet day. I'm getting closer to my grave. So it's not a nice feeling.
0: You want me to put on money's dust, bro.
1: It's not a nice feeling.
0: It's not a nice feeling.
1: No, but yes. You have to accept it.
0: Yes.
1: And that is why I enjoy every day that I awake, I try to be happy. I try to do what I can do to make life the best. Because Queen Malas.
0: Well, I'm wishing you plenty more years, man, and plenty more years of people telling you can't sing. Because that's one of the inspiring factors that when people say okay, and they just say,
1: That is good.
0: Yeah. I know how it is.
1: They wouldn't focus on me. No.
0: Yes.
1: So you catch them off guard.
0: The other day, man, one of your family members actually popped in by. Let me tell people something. Listen, this is not my place, eh? People just feel, oh, go by George. Which part? Radio Mansrat. It's not my place, people. It's waka walking. So they just pop in. Hey, more to surprise me. So somebody come and says, happy birthday.
1: Really?
0: That what end of
1: this?
0: Mushroom. Yeah, just pop into the studio and say, boy, when you walk, let me say, brother, me on at 10 o'clock. Okay, may wait.
1: And the management allow it.
0: And the management. Yeah, listen, kudos to Herman Sargent, man. Yeah, he was part of the conspiracy.
1: Mm.
0: Yeah, the man just pop into the studio and say, okay, what time is that work? Mr. 10 o'clock. He say, okay, may wait. And as a matter of fact, he say, come up here. Today as well, you know?
1: Yeah, come back up here today.
0: Come back today. Mushroom, boy.
1: Yes.
0: Hey, listen, come close. By the way, before... No, it's all right. You could just lean over there and have a sit. Can we think now? Come close. Watch me.
1: Yeah.
0: The other day, before, when you send the greetings and so on, you left. Boy, people are calling and said, tell Mushroom howdy. Yes. So go on and say... Before you say... Touch brother and so go and say thank you to all the people who call and said tell Mushroom howdy.
2: Yeah,
0: come close.
2: Everybody for shouting me up and say things, you know, it's a great pleasure, man.
0: Yes.
2: Yeah, man, and it's good to be here by my brother. Bill.
0: People wanted to know where the name Mushroom come from.
2: Mushroom come from me.
0: From not really your brother, boy. Hey, listen, man. So since you're here, give the love to your brother, man.
2: Yeah, man. Yeah, man, special to brother Bia. Yeah, man.
1: Nice having you
2: and
1: back.
2: Yeah, continue like that, man.
1: Yeah, man.
2: Yeah, man. Big things that go on.
1: Yes.
0: Hey,
2: and it's good to be here with you right now.
0: Yes.
2: I feel great.
0: Yeah, man. People, that's how big men...
1: See how he come and take my greatness?
0: Yes. People, that's how big men talk, eh? Brother, love, man. Love.
2: Yes.
0: And it's nice. It's nice to have... Oh, Alice is back. Alice with an S, boy. Alice, howdy. How are you?
3: Good afternoon. Good
0: yes,
3: afternoon.
0: Alice
3: very
0: is back.
3: Very good.
0: Alice is back.
3: Still enjoying it. And I think you could never resist this anyway.
0: Yeah.
3: Beautiful.
0: It's really nice to have you guys in.
2: Yeah.
0: And... now that you're here, at least you get a chance to link up with brother right there, and hear us on the ear, and so on. And, you know, I really appreciate both of you that you popped in. I mean, it was nice the other day when we got a chance to be like this.
1: But, Jazza, your family?
0: No, I know, but listen... I know, but it's
1: Jazz,
0: nice.
1: But Jazz, let me get it direct. Jazz, a Cowan, everybody.
0: A Cowan.
2: Of course.
0: A Cowan, boy. A Cowan. Listen, but no, but it's nice, man, because it's years since we see each other. It's a long time, you know, but it's really nice. And Keith Roy to Bear Morrison, a lot of people have been saying, listen, they can't. Listen, you think, let me tell you something. You think it's easy to be here, and I want to oppose sometimes, and people are saying, no, you can't beat the beer. And I'm pretending I'm acting like an analyst. They understand to say, well, the beer is this. And they say, no. And done. So he done right there. You understand? So I have nothing else to say. But brother, kudos to you. Go strong. Stay brave. Stay good. Many more years of all this. Everything that's coming your way. You've been working hard.
1: Oh, yeah.
0: A lot of people don't know. Like I said, even you ask me, where me find this? What? Listen, what you say? The other day, you forget some of the songs, them?
1: Yeah, I mean, it's been years, and like I said, it's really, really, really good. And I've said this openly. I've said this to you. It has done Mansrat justice for you to be back. I mean, I'm glad that the radio station that you were working closed down. Because if he was still... running, you would have been there and not here, and would have lost gold. So for you, everything happened for a reason, and for you to come back here and been doing what every artist in Mansrat that has sung, long as their songs are here at ZGB, you play them. And they should appreciate that. You go way back. You find their music. You make sure that they're listened to. Artists who never hear them songs for years because they're not big out there in the world, you come back and you have pushed their music. I'm not even worried about me because I've been all over. Antigua, Senkis, all over, and you still push me. But for you to find the time for others to be a part of it, I think they should really, really, really thank you for playing their music, because without you, I'm going to tell you the truth. I'm not bashing any other announcer that on the radio, but without you, a lot of us would not have had our music on the radio as often as you played. So it's bringing you back here. They're having you to lose your job was a good thing. But I hope you don't lose your job here again.
0: I keep trying to be a monster. Oh, Lord, boy. The monster will lose my job. Tony, mushroom, brother.
2: Mushroom there.
0: The beer, Keith Roy.
1: Yes,
0: thank you, brother. And belated, many more years. We can't forget Sam Boy, Samantha Howdy. Ennis, Howdy, the entire crew, your management team and so on.
1: Yes, my manager Bazzi up there in the States.
0: On that side?
1: Yes, he takes care of anything that has to do with outside of Montserrat. Bazzi take care of that.
0: Right.
1: You know, and it's good. It's good to have someone like that in your corner, you know. And everyone that takes part in my music. I have a backup singer in Antigua who was down here during December, and I'm telling you, once I'm going somewhere that I have to do my music, she's always there. She's always sending me songs that I don't even remember I have. Just like you. You know, because she was there from 2008, somewhere around there in Antigua. And my good friend Shamara, thank you. I mean, I just want to give thanks to everyone who has played a part. Pops Morris, Daryl Edwards, you name them. I couldn't do it alone. And let me tell the young artists this. As good as you are, do not try to do it alone. Get help. Get your whole circle in place. Get your crew. Get your network going. If you know, I mean, promoters, people on the ground, people on the net anywhere. Get your groundwork. That's the only how you're gonna hit it big out there. You have to get your network going and pay people. When they work, pay them. If I want dollar, give them something. Now keep all for yourself.
0: Ah. Hey, listen, talk.
1: Even my daughter pays me. Yeah. I'm her writer. I'm a producer. Everything I say, hey, when you get paid, pay me.
0: Keep it in the, keep it
1: give
0: professional.
1: Me money.
0: Keep it professional.
1: Yes, because when you go, if I'm not here, you go to work, someone else come to work for you. You're going to have to pay them, and you have to get into the habit of paying people. So pay me. I tell her, look, I want my money. And every time you go on stage and sing any one of these songs, I have the royalties. You have to pay me.
0: All right. Hey, talking about that, boys, some wonderful people just called in to me right here with ZJB Radio. We got, I think we should be having, raise it. Hold on, let me see. You guys can hear me?
4: Loud and clear.
0: Yeah. Oh, there they are. These guys actually sound louder than me, boy. You know,
1: they sound like that voice sound like family.
0: It's family people.
1: Sound like family.
0: Yeah. So they're on.
5: Pick up yourself, Bear.
4: What's
5: up,
4: Bear?
1: I'm good.
4: the one and only Bear, you know? Where's the panda today?
0: Yeah, so the guys are in. Good after. Well, what time do you have? It's after 1 o'clock. No, it's at minutes to 2, so it's what? Minutes to 7 for you?
5: Yeah, minutes to 7.
0: Minutes to 7. All right. So, they've got a big event coming up. The guys from the Montserrat Festival UK.
1: Yes, yeah. Yes, good friends of yours, man.
0: Look at how things are.
1: We had a good show.
0: Yeah, I understand that, man.
1: Yes, we had a good show.
0: Well, you go ahead and tell them thanks.
1: I really thank them. And I think what they need to do now is realize that I'm no easy, you know, knockover.
0: Yes.
1: And I could hold my own.
0: Yes.
1: So now when we speak, you speak to me as a legend.
0: Hey, okay. What?
4: Yes, look, the legend. Like that,
0: look, look at
4: the legend beer.
0: Who is this now? Hold on.
5: Hey,
0: Good afternoon. Good afternoon, Canada. George, the beer couldn't have said it better about you. What? Yeah, boy.
1: Facts,
0: thank you.
1: Facts,
0: thank you,
1: facts,
0: man. Thank you.
1: Facts.
0: Thank you.
1: Facts,
0: okay, so we got the folks from Munster Festival UK, and greetings to you wonderful people. Howdy, howdy.
4: How are you doing,
5: man? How you doing?
0: I'm fine, thank you, man. Nice to have you guys on with us today. So beer, thank you. You want to listen on the conversation? Oh, go.
1: Well, I'm just going to, you know, I just want to tell them thank you, and right. I'm not looking forward to the plane ride. I would like to be there again, but you'll have to find some of the means to get me there. And I, you know, and I just, you know, I just want to big up the whole of Munster. I big up all of my friends, all the people who, you know, helps me to round me up into what I am. And George, I want to say thank you again to you and to ZJB and to everyone. And let's see. I just want to make two quick announcements. Two shows I'm confirmed for December, the 27th, St. John's Day, the 28th, Salem Day. I'll be on both of those shows, so you got to come out. I understand there's a show being planned for me, especially for me, Beer and Friends. Please come out and support it. I've been singing for you for a long time. It's time to you give me a little thing in my pocket. Thank you very much. And yes, that's the two shows I can confirm that I'm going to be on. I can't confirm anything else. Nothing else is planned.
0: All right.
1: In terms of whatever. I'll be in the Iron Band. I'll have Masquerade, and we're trying a string band. So all those things, the beer will be around to deal with those for sure.
0: Thank you so much, brother.
1: And the school program has started the drumming and the masquerade dancing. Get the children in the afternoons to come and learn our culture. And we're going to try add on the calypso writing and performing as well as time goes by, and the ukulele and so forth. So, George, thank you for the time. Thank you for having me, Tony. Thank you for coming, my brother.
0: Mushroom, boy.
1: Mushroom.
0: Mushroom,
1: yes.
0: Boy. Alice.
1: And to everybody else who's out there, Alice, yes. Just thank you for believing in me and standing by me as I go out and make Montserrat.
0: Hey.
1: Yes.
0: Go strong, brother. Stay good. All right, so touching down with our friends from the Munster Festival UK organization. They are in, not in studio, but they're linked up with us, and they've got some exciting things coming up. So greetings to, how many folks are on today? Two? Who do we have on today?
4: You have Junior.
0: Yeah, go ahead.
5: You've got Junior.
0: Junior and?
4: Julian.
0: Junior. Oh, let me tell you all what happened. The thing fooled me, boy. Hold on. I saw another name there. Is my name?
1: You don't know your name,
0: Josh. Oh, my goodness. Listen.
1: No.
0: Well, I see the thing mark you.
1: I see you looking at you. So you have
0: I see the thing mark. The thing mark you.
1: And you don't see you.
0: Me not see me.
1: Well, you only see you.
0: Me only see you.
1: So you wonder who
0: so
1: you be.
0: So we're wondering who you be. Oh, man. Okay, so hello to our friends from the UK, Munster Festival UK. Greetings to you all once again. And it's so nice to have you guys linked up with us. So what's going to be happening? Talk to me. Let's go.
4: How you doing, George? Today, obviously, we want to discuss the Christmas Ball, which is really about our people bringing them together for a beautiful evening, you know, but giving some purpose to that evening. It's a black tie, all-inclusive drinks and finger food, great music and entertainment. But we're also recognizing people who have made genuine contribution to Montserrat and our community while supporting four causes back home on the island. So it's really more than a ball, it's a celebration about us.
0: All right. Sounds quite nice, man. But why a ball? When you hear ball, you know, people accustomed hearing fete and party and so on, but why a ball?
6: We wanted something more elegant and nice for our people. We wanted to honor our people in style, I should say, like, and make sure that it's something that everybody remembers when they look at videos or pictures or stuff like that. And we want to see our people in suits and dresses, and it's Christmas as well. So when you come to the ball, you don't really worry about anything because everything would be catered for you. Drinks would be on tap all night, so you can just go and drink and enjoy yourself and enjoy the vibes and the entertainment with the good people that's going to be there.
0: Beautiful.
7: Yeah.
0: Go ahead.
7: Yeah, I mean, we wanted to create something that's different, right? The summer festival celebrates our culture in one way, but the ball itself gives us an opportunity to come together in a more elegant setting, as Junior just mentioned, recognizing some of our people and giving something back at the same time. We want people to dress up, have a fantastic evening, and leave feeling that they were part of something that was meaningful.
0: All right. Folks, we are chatting right now with the reps from the Montreat Festival UK. They got Christmas Ball coming up. And Julian Allen is on with us as well, alongside Kurt Dyer. They're both on, co-founders and directors of the Montreat Festival UK. So coming up in December, it's going to be the Montreat Festival UK, the Christmas Ball. What's the date for that? And then we'll get into some of the objectives. But give us the date for that and what? Ticket out, let's ticket info, numbers, go ahead.
7: Yeah, sure. The event will be happening Saturday, the 12th of December from 6 p.m. till late. It's taking place at the Grand Palace Banqueting Suite, which is 242 High Road, London, N228JX. The tickets are £75 throughout the whole of September. And as of the 1st of October, it will be £85. So if you're looking to attend, best buy your ticket in September.
0: Okay, so £75 in September, right?
7: Yeah.
0: And then at the end of that, into the 1st of October, it's going to be going up to £85.
7: Correct. Yep.
0: Yes. Okay.
7: I mean, I would also mention we do have the two tickets for £140 and also four tickets for £260 package. You know, some people want to come as a two-piece or four. So a lot of people are talking about coming as a group. So we try to make it as affordable as possible.
0: All right. So there'll be packages as well. Okay. Good. All right. So what are some of the objectives behind this, the ball?
6: So one of the major objectives of the ball is to give back to the charity that we're supported in Montserrat. So every ticket that's been sold is going to be, there's going to be a portion of it not donated to the ball, not donated to the charities. So the major focus is always to give back. That's why we even started to create the ball, is to give back to Montserrat. And then we wanted to take that opportunity to honor the people who's been basically our culture bearers, like to been representing Montserrat in the best way, and just honor them, giving them the flowers now, if you understand me, right?
0: Yes, yes.
6: Let's not wait till they're gone or anything like that. We want to give them and show them how much they mean to us now.
0: All right. So do you, any of you guys want to, or name the charities, or is that under wraps for now?
7: No, we're happy to name them. It's on our flyer. So we chose four charities, and we deliberately chose four organizations that support the community in different ways. There's a health and breath charity awareness that's through Pink Ribbon. And there's also the healthcare and medical equipment through Helping Hands of Glendon, and the broader community initiative through the Rotary Club, and also support for people through the Meals and Wheels programs. So different needs, but ultimately one community. We wanted the ball to reach different parts of the Montserratian life.
0: Beautiful. So looking ahead, we don't know yet, but looking ahead, because this is the first one, right? This is the first one in terms of a ball?
7: It is, yes.
0: Yes. Yeah, go ahead. Somebody's going to say something.
7: It is, yes. It is the first ball, yes.
0: All right. So hypothetically, in times to come, could there be probably changes like adding on more charities, or say we'll be alternating among the different charities on Montserrat, or things like that? Or
6: of course, I think we want to work with all the charities. Our objective is to give back. The ball and the Christmas ball objective is going to always be to give back and to honor our charity bearers as well. And just that's our goal. So other charities is always something that we're going to look into in the future and see how that goes.
7: Yeah, and what I'll add to that is that, you know, the objective, as Junior said, is to give back. Naturally, there are other organizations and charity on the island that are doing great work. And I would suggest that they could reach out to us because we would love to build that synergy and also recognize them as we go forward. Like you say, it's hypothetical, and we like to build on this year's event to capitalize on next year. So if there's charities or people doing real work for the community, do reach out to us. We want to know what you're doing, and obviously let others know what you're doing as well.
0: Beautiful, beautiful. Well said, of course. So the ball, people, look out for that. Put on by the Mindset Festival UK. The Christmas ball is coming up. It's going to be in December, getting you into that mood of enjoying yourselves, meeting nice people. And also doing a charitable cause as well, charitable service. So it's going to be a combination of everything. So I'll let you guys go ahead and give the contact info, tickets info again. Very, very important. Go ahead.
7: If you're looking for tickets, you could always get that on our website, which is www.montserratfestivaluk.com. Tickets start from £75 throughout the whole of September. And as of the 1st of October, it'll be £85. We're also putting together this payment plan that if you wanted to pay it in X amount of installments, that's a possibility as well. We'll announce that in more details once we integate all of the back-end stuff and stuff like that.
0: Okay, thank you so, so very much. Anything else any of you wanted to add in for now? Later on, we'll do some more link-ups, right? We'll do some more link-ups. And
6: definitely.
0: Yes, we'll do some more link-ups. And yeah. Anybody wanted to say something? I heard something. Go ahead.
6: I just wanted to add to just say, just go out there and say thank you for all that people that's been supporting us. And thank you for the kind messages to say that the ball is what people wanted, and they're glad that we're giving back to Montserrat. We just appreciate all the kind words and support. I just wanted to say thank you for that as well.
7: Yeah, what I'll add to that is that as some people may have seen today, we've announced the likes of Vaughn Barzi and Marjorie Lewis as the founders of Heritage Day, really just as one of our honorees. As we go through next time we link up, we will be letting everyone else know the other honorees as well. As you know, they've been doing this for over 2 decades, bringing Monstration together, and we just wanted to show the contribution they've done and also help them get the sort of recognition that they deserve in this precious moment.
0: And you know what is so nice is that you guys have your feet and ears and hands and heads on the ground, so you have quite an idea about what's going on. Persons who, well, I'm not sure if I'm jumping the gun here, persons who will be awarded, just those in the United Kingdom or spread across Montserrat and wherever? Like you did your research and found names.
6: So for the first ball, it would be people that reside in the UK for this one.
0: All right.
6: We just wanted to honor people that's been holding our culture up high. And obviously, you know, Heritage Day has been an event that's been going on for over 20 years. So it's, that's amazing to me as a promoter myself. It's amazing to see that you've been going for 20 decades, just holding the culture and listen, representing Montserrat in the best way from fashion.
0: For 20 years. Yeah, that's quite, yeah. That's quite an achievement. Go ahead.
7: I don't know if someone was saying something, but I mean, they have a great story, and their story is amazing in terms of they just wanted to bring people together and keep the culture alive in the UK. So, you know, we do want to give them their flowers while they're here. They've done an amazing job, and I hope they continue doing what they're doing.
0: Yes, well said, man. You know, what I've been hearing a lot about today is giving people their flowers while they're alive. And that seems to be the theme. That seems to be the theme. So mm-hmm. kudos to you guys as well for being so young. I'm going to use the word young. For being so young and still thinking so maturely, you know, getting it out there and not just saying, oh, people around me, looking ahead and looking back into, what should I say, the present, into the present and on encompassing mm-hmm. everybody. All right. So good stuff. Good stuff.
6: Yeah. Thank you so much. Thank you.
7: I appreciate it, George.
0: All right. So anything else? Oh, before we go, you know, it's very important. Before we go, we might take it for granted. Thanks. So once again, go ahead. Let people know how they can get tickets and so on. Go ahead.
7: Right. Tickets are available via our website, which is www.montserratfestivaluk.com. There are a number of packages on there. Tickets start from £75 for throughout the whole of September and £85 as of the 1st of October. The event will be taking place on Saturday, the 12th of December, from 6 p.m. till late, and it's taking place at the Grand Palace Banqueting Suite, 242 High Road, London, N22-8JX. Hopefully we'll see you there.
0: All right. So, of course, I got one of your. Is she a volunteer or an official ticket seller or ambassador, Janelle?
7: All of the above, maybe.
6: We're definitely going to sign her up as an official ticket seller.
7: Definitely, yes. You know. By the way, she just sent me a message as well. I mean, as if, you know, she literally just dropped me a message. Oh, so there we go.
0: Hey, listen, thank you so much for linking up with us right here on ZJB Radio. People, you heard it. Look out. Get ready for the Montserrat Festival UK, the Christmas ball that's going to be coming up. It's going to be so exciting. Entertainment, dress nice, look nice. And they'll have entertainment, foods, and so on and so on. And you'll be getting a chance, plus the awards and recognition of individuals and all that. So you'll get a chance. The date, once again, December the 12th, right? December 12th.
7: December the 12th.
0: All right. Yes. From what time?
7: From 6 p.m. till late.
0: From 6 o'clock, people. Yes. 6 p.m.
7: And don't forget to come with your bow tie and your lovely dress, because we are going to, you know, have a wonderful evening, you know.
0: I don't know if you guys went through that, eh? Because now you have them pin on thing. Any of you guys know to tie a bow tie? Y'all know that?
6: Yeah, of course.
7: Yeah. My mama taught me.
0: Your
7: mama taught me.
0: Your mother. Yeah, boy.
7: Yes, my mom taught me.
0: Yes. Yeah, boy.
7: Yes. Your mother.
0: Yeah, boy. Listen. Listen. The mountain men went to that and they, listen, whosoever came up with the pin on bow tie, God bless them, yes. God bless them, because I remember I remember a time he had a, you know, serious, he had a fete, right? And the fete, let's say the fete, like you guys, the fete begins at 6 o'clock. And there were these guys, since 2 o'clock in the afternoon, they start to tie the bow tie all 7 o'clock. They still try to tie this bow tie, boy. All 7 o'clock the night. No, serious. All 7, 3, oh, 4, 4 hours.
7: That's why you need a clip on, George. You just need a clip on. You go click,
0: Done. Bam. But then, you know what happened? Along came the mother, boy. The mother came and tied the tie. And that was it.
6: One time.
0: Yeah. Thank you so much.
6: Old school.
0: Thank you, guys. Thank you for linking up with us right here on ZJB Radio. Trust me, it's going to be so exciting. It's going to be exciting. The Montserrat Festival UK, the Christmas ball, is going to be December the 12th. It's going to be on from 6 p.m. And make sure you have your bow tie. Make sure you get nice suits and nice shoes.
6: I just want to add as well, for people who's wondering, the festival planning is going very well.
0: Okay.
6: We would have information about that very soon as well.
0: Right,
6: All the planning on the background is going very much to plan. So people who's been asking about the festival, yes, we're working all hands on to make this a major upgrade from last year, so people should expect something very special next year.
0: All right. Hey, you got some folks that said good job, so look out, where is it? Yeah, good job. So give your thanks once again, man, because people are saying, so I'm sure people will be reaching out to you guys to get some more information.
6: So. Yeah, the information will be landing about the festival very soon as well. But right now we're focusing on the Christmas ball. But I know people have been asking for update about the festival as well. So I just wanted to let them know that everything's going to plan. It's going to be a major upgrade from last year to this next year. So just expect something very special. We're working hard. We're putting in all the efforts. We're pulling out all the stocks. And Bear, no, I'm going to call you soon.
0: Yes. All right. Hey, yeah, Kurt and Julie.
7: The legend.
0: And Junior, thank you so much, man. Thank you so much for linking up with us right here on ZJB Radio. Yeah. So look out for that.
7: Thank you, George, and thank you, ZJB.
0: Thank you for being on. So have a good one, people. So there it is. That's from the Munster Festival UK. The Christmas ball is going to be coming up, people. Look out for that. Tell them you heard about it right here on ZJB Radio. Tell them you heard them, too. Okay, so we got that. What else do we have? Oh, we got some of the new songs. It's all part of what's happening for Showcase Saturday. Busy, busy today, boy. Hold on. Who else I have to chat with today? Not anything tonight? No, nothing tonight. I think tomorrow night. No, nothing tonight. It's going to be, I think it's going to be tomorrow night, isn't it? It's going to be tomorrow night. Anyway, thank you so much for being on with us right here on ZJB Radio. You know what? I think I'll try and see if I could slip in some of the new songs so far coming up for Festival 2026 right here on the beautiful Emerald Isle. So I'll try and see if I could get on some of the new songs we've gotten so far. All right? Ready up? Okay, so first off, we're going to see if we could, I'm sure I saw some as well from Darkman. Darkman is also in. He's put out some releases as well. And then we'll try and get in some of those, some of the songs right here for you on Showcase Saturday. We got some folks having birthdays today. Happy birthday to you. Plus, it's also Independence Observance in St. Kitts Nevis. So that's who it is. And thank you, too, for listening to us. Listen, Al, you have a great time, a safe time, and everything else. Showcase is on.

we going nonstop. Once a once a man, twice a child. We're going all the way. One more day. That's the Darkman. Mongo Hill people, good afternoon to you. Yeah, tell Darkman his music is on ZJB with me, JGP. Showcase Saturday's on. That cowbell sound like Marjorie, but yeah, Marjorie Smith and Ursi and Nurse Brown and Nurse Brenda Daly, those ladies. And of course, good afternoon to Jennifer and Carmen. Yeah, them ladies just hold it down like this. Hear the cowbell in the back. Dang, dang, like that. Yeah, that's their rhythm. Emerald Invaders rhythm group, people.

Hey, Top Secret, you need help. Top Secret says that St. Martin will have how many? Hold on, let me read it properly. St. Martin will have the two bridges open for the beer to come in. Happy belated birthday. Greetings to the beer from Top Secret.

That's Darkman 2026. One more day. Yeah, Jonathan, Darkman, Jumbri people. One more day. Mongo Hill people, good afternoon to you. And all across Montserrat, greetings, greetings from all of us right here in ZJB Radio. Showcase Saturday is on. I am JGP, taking it through until 3. Yeah, you know, Little Ben Cosby people, they're always on. As a matter of fact, Darkman made a song about Cosby for the folk Dung Cosby. Here we go.

That's like the new capital, Doncaster. That's according to Darkman, Jonathan Darkman Jubri. Hey, by the way, thank you, Carlton Castro KB. Thank you, brother. Thank you for that bit. Thank you for that bit, man. Magruder was, he was the one that crashed over at Waterworks. And then, where is it? Perry was the one that crashed down at Alveston. Thank you for that.

thing, bro. Jalice, listen, say howdy to Jalice. Somebody tell Jalice her name is also in a song. All right, so tell Jalice howdy. And he shouted out Tati's place and who else? Everybody in the Cars Bay, Little Bay areas. Jonathan Darkman Jubilee right here on ZJB Radio. I did promise you that I'd play some of the new songs, and we've been getting Showcase is on. Laser is in, people. Here he is. This one is called The Messenger.

Yeah, so there it is. Yogi Laser for 2026 people. Messenger and himself and Ozzy Blue for Now Carti. So apparently they have this little thing going on. I remember it was Ozzy Blue and what's his name? Algie. They had their own little competition going on. And then, had some changes. And now it's for this year, usually, well, for the last five and now into sixth year, Ozzy has been releasing his songs the earliest. All right. And apparently what happened is that, what's his name? Laser met Ozzy and said he's going to kill him. Well, not kill him as in kill, you know, kill him in terms of releasing early. So that's how we speak in the Caribbean. Don't mind me say somebody will kill you. It doesn't mean they're really going to kill you. Well, I don't know. But it does mean they're going to kill you, I think. But he met Ozzy at a meeting they had. You know, they had this Calypsonians meeting. So he met Ozzy and he said to Ozzy, I'm going to kill you. But what he didn't realize is that Ozzy already had his song, you know. And so Ozzy got in touch with Herman Sargent, the manager here at ZJB Radio. And, you know, Herman is quite a nice person. And he says, yes, anything for Montserrat and it's nice, he's going to do it. So he himself and Ozzy Blue for Now Carti, they arranged that Ozzy will release his song on the Friday. And it so happened that I had to work on that particular Friday. So they made arrangements that Ozzy Blue for Now Carti will release when I'm working 3 o'clock. And then Laser heard it, and Laser then got in touch with me and said, a fella Ozzy Carti, their boy. You know, like that. As if I knew. I didn't know. Okay, I kind of knew something, but I didn't know all the things. I get in touch with Herman. Okay, so that's the story. He's just

So that's Yogi Laser song for 2026. It's called Messenger. And then Ozzy Blue for No Carti, the song he released before Laser Zone. This one is called Keep Standing.

That's Ozzy Blue from Noel Carty. And that's his song right there. Gotta keep standing. Cutting it down 20 minutes after 2 o'clock our time right here on ZJB Radio.

having loads and loads of new songs on the airways for Festival 2026. Yeah, that's Ozzy Blue for No Carty. That's his song. It's called Keep Standing. The Keep Standing. It's on YouTube too. All right. Gotta keep standing.

0: Yeah. Okay, so today seems to be a day when Cars Bay is getting a lot of mentions. So we played one from Darkman, Jonathan Darkman Jubri. Had one called Cars Bay, Don Cars Bay. And then let's go back some years. Let's go back some years and get Vision with Amarillo. And he did something called Outer Order. The introduction has in about Cars Bay. Listen carefully.
1: Up now, man. Where does the rebel them there? Don Cars Bay.

0: That's how it is. Out to order. That's Vision teaming up with Amarillo with this Out to Order one. Yeah, that's the one also mentioning Cosby. Listen.
1: Where does the problem there? Don Cosby?
0: Yeah, there it is.
1: Up now, man. Where does the problem there? Don Cosby?
0: Yeah, thank you so much for being on with us right here on ZJB Radio Showcase Saturday, son. Oh, my. Yeah, let's see if we can slip in this one.

Okay, yes, we got it. So there's a song, one of the songs, as De Beer mentioned earlier, he's done so many songs, he can't remember all of them, but it's nice having him in. He came in and chatted with us for a little bit, really, really busy today. But somebody said, hey, you were playing a song back there in the background, and yeah, here it is. I found it. Man is Dust, Keith Roy, De Beer Mawson. Multiple time Calypso Monarch. Antigua Barbuda, multiple time Calypso Monarch. Leeward Islands, multiple time Calypso Monarch and reigning of Montserrat.

Hey, that's Keith Roy and Tobias Morrison, people. Man is nothing but dust. Yeah. And catching it right here on ZJB Radio, we are into Showcase Saturday. Thank you so much for being on with us. We appreciate it.

0: Yeah, so that's how it is. That's how it is. Thank you so much for being on back into studio today. Pop 10, welcome back, boy. James White Jr., welcome back, brother.
1: It's
0: welcome back, man.
1: Your mic on?
0: Yeah, go ahead.
1: It's a pleasure
0: to be here.
1: To be back.
0: Hey, listen, man, welcome back.
1: Hope you go out, you take a break, and, you come back.
0: Hope you're well rested, boy. Hope you're well rested and rejuvenated, refreshed.
1: That one is touch and go.
0: The rejuvenation one?
1: Yeah.
0: Oh, man.
1: Touch and go.
0: Sorry.
1: You know, sometimes when you go out, on vacation, and you spend more time moving up and down and so on. So
0: and having things to do.
1: You don't get the kind of rest. You have to take the time, to get some rest. But
0: You know they say, right? They say that the best day in a holiday is the first day. That's what they say. And then after that, if you're thinking about having to get back and so on, boy.
1: Yeah,
0: so
1: yeah.
0: So
1: it's good to go.
0: And it's good.
1: You know, I mean, they're coming back.
0: Coming back is something else.
1: Yeah, you're looking forward to it too.
0: Rick Tyson, greetings to you, my brother. Greetings to you and the family, man. Nice. Have a good one. The Right Honorable Basil Morgan, greetings to you as well. Independence time in St. Kitts and Nevis today.
1: Mm-hmm.
0: And I'm hoping that Dr. Drew is coming along nicely, remember?
1: Yeah, he's in Miami.
0: Yeah,
1: he's,
0: remember he got...
1: Yeah,
0: so
1: yeah.
0: I'm hoping that he's coming along nicely, man.
1: Mm-hmm.
0: And... You know, boy, we don't know, We don't know, No matter what we say about health, we just don't know.
1: It's something about, catching whatever it is early.
0: Boy, listen, you could catch it early, all you want. Mm-hmm. If you understand what I mean.
1: Yeah.
0: And then, we don't know.
1: It could have been different,
0: We don't know.
1: They saw whatever was happening.
0: Because, brother, the people, they catch things early, boy. You ever catch on cold early?
1: people's systems are different, eh?
0: Because you catch it early
1: to do something. But some people.
0: Wait, listen, talking about that, man. One of the, and this has come through experience, and I'm sure you have experienced it. A lot of people experience it.
1: Mm-hmm.
0: When we say we're sick as adults, and I realize why as a child, you get through things a little better. Not easy, but better as a child than you're sick.
1: Yeah.
0: Because as an adult, move until you when you're really sick, You realize that?
1: True.
0: It's when you're sick, then you say you go to a doctor.
1: Mm-hmm.
0: Then the doctor gives something and tell you 2 days. When the doctor know 2 days can't work. You understand what I mean?
1: Yeah.
0: Then you spend that first day taking the sick paper that you're going to stand up for to back to your workplace.
1: Mm-hmm. Mm-hmm.
0: And that's when you get sick, more sick now. Relapse. You get relapse. You understand what I'm saying?
1: Yeah.
0: So you go to the, you bring them in.
1: Mm-hmm.
0: Then the place where you carry it now, air condition.
1: Mm-hmm.
0: You understand?
1: Mm-hmm.
0: They have to go back outside and they had sun, you're sick again.
1: Yeah.
0: And that the first day now, So you only got 1 day for recover.
1: Yeah.
0: And, you know that? And then
1: realistically, it's
0: it can't work.
1: Mm.
0: And the doctor now know better than that. Because the doctor know 14 days at least. No, we've been through it a lot.
1: Yes.
0: Ain't it?
1: But it's something that they give per adventure.
0: Which adventure?
1: That you fall sick. Yeah, the sick paper thing is not an entitlement.
0: Listen. Then love to tell you, but that's the thing about life, you might not be feeling, let's say you want some time off for whatever reason, you want some time off, and what happens is that you are unable to get the time off, then you fall sick, and you can't come out of work, you understand what I mean?
1: Mm-hmm.
0: You're off.
1: If you're off?
0: You're off, you know?
1: Mm-hmm.
0: From work. The same work when I tell you I can't get that time.
1: Mm-hmm.
0: You're homesick.
1: Yeah.
0: Then they come and say, hey, you need it. Then said, bring in somebody that's in your room. You know that? Yeah.
1: Just like that.
0: Yeah. When they tell you couldn't get the time off.
1: Yeah.
0: When you may well.
1: Mm-hmm.
0: Now you're sick, you're out.
1: Yeah.
0: Set the bad mind in people.
1: And don't say it so hard. Keep it a secret.
0: Oh, man. Hey. Listen. Oh, man. But welcome back, man.
1: Brother,
0: welcome back,
1: I'm telling you, it's a refreshing feeling just to be back.
0: Right,
1: you go out, you do what you have to do, take a break, and then you come back.
0: Right.
1: You know, and
0: You got some shouts there?
1: Place like home. Yeah, just a few, of course.
0: Yeah, go ahead, man. Go ahead, let me do this.
1: So my beautiful wife, as usual, Julia, and our children, Shawane, and Ayante, and DeAndre, and Joel, Tricina, and Chester in Texas. And, of course, my cousin Trombone, Duxie, and family, one love, because Junette and Rakisha in the UK, Brenda, Clytie Osborne, and family in Boston. My sisters Rachel and Josephine in the USA, the Bronx to be exact. Junie and Cynthia, and my lovely niece Tama in the United Kingdom. Orencia and Jahan in Baltimore, Maryland. Bernadette Cash Farrell Thornhill here in Montserrat. And I like to shout up all of those folks, you know, who... You know, I didn't call, but they know who they are. And in particular, my cousin, Lyndon John Bobo Skerritt, and the Garage Crew. And these guys really looked after me. And I'm really grateful to them. Oh, and Dean Weeks said, oh, do not call her name. Tell you, JGP, not to call her name on the radio.
0: All right.
1: Yeah. And finally, for now, my lovely cousin, Genevieve Martin, and her daughter, we managed to connect while I was, I took a little trip down to Orlando. Love you, cuz. Take care of yourselves. And till next time. Yes, bro.
0: All right, brother. So there it is. So I will not call her name. listen, if it's one person, we're gonna do that. But anyway, hey, so hello to all the folks who are on with us, man. Really, really appreciate it. I'm trying to print out something, everything now, maybe. I'll chat me chat. I try to print out something on the thing now, move boy. You see me press and
1: just highlight it, man.
0: You know, understanding? Mm-hmm. The thing that print it will highlight.
1: Highlight it and copy and then it
0: will in our print.
1: It just not print. Okay.
0: So I'm trying to work out something here. Use my what the word is?
1: Ingenuity.
0: No, man.
1: Oh, okay.
0: My creativity.
1: Your creativity.
0: So, hey, listen. You realize? No. Seriously, you realize all the technological steps we have made and advances.
1: Mm-hmm.
0: Nobody ever make one good printer. Check it out.
1: We have to ask Saga about that one because he still believe that Canon are the best.
0: No, it might be the best one. Nobody had a good. You know what I'm saying? You fix them. That's why they call it Canon.
1: Yeah,
0: it's a blow.
1: Canon, yeah, blow.
0: That was a blow. listen. September. I'm trying to work it out. You see, we had to go fast, isn't it? Let me know where the whole.
1: Yeah. Yeah. I thought it was left to your feet, underneath.
0: Well, you know, this is just because I have to do that part.
1: Calisthenics.
0: Go ahead. Go ahead. I don't want much of my life.
1: Musha boy.
0: Oh man, I'm telling you.
1: Musha.
0: Hey, coming up this weekend, what's gonna happen? Did you get a chance to see the game last night? Oh, you
1: yes,
0: heard
1: man.
0: About it.
1: Yes,
0: the CPL thing.
1: Yeah, I saw it. I watched it. That it was a fantastic game.
0: Kudos to the Right Honorable Basil Morgan. You know, he's always monitoring the situation and so on. So over the night before, Antigua was hot against Guyana, man.
1: Yeah,
0: Antigua, Cornwall, man.
1: Yeah, that game I actually tuned out. I didn't watch it because I just felt that, I mean, you can't make 70 runs and expect to win.
0: Let me ask you something. Are you about?
1: No, so I said I like competitive games.
0: So they're not competing for 70 runs?
1: No.
0: You know me there. How you mean now?
1: I watched it and it was for me.
0: Listen. No, you're good. You're good.
1: It's an embarrassment, so I just chew.
0: That embarrassment on your TV. That your TV.
1: For me,
0: the people that are your TV. The people out there bowl, the people that make the runs. If we were to do a survey, the people who said I'm disappointed. Mm-hmm. If the other team win, I'd be more disappointed.
1: No, I would have been disappointed either way.
0: Watch me. The people out there compete.
1: Yeah.
0: They know what they're doing. You have professional bowlers. You are a professional watcher. You watch and watch me.
1: And I have an opinion.
0: That are yours. Let me tell you, sir. Let me tell you.
1: Yeah.
0: You keep that. Mm-hmm. The people out there batting. They have the bowlers who bowled and out them for 76 runs. Mm-hmm. You are a professional watcher and mm-hmm. analyst. You analyze over there. The people play over here.
1: Right.
0: If you were to ask the CPL people, mm-hmm. you know what they said?
1: Which the crowds, CPL people?
0: The organizers. Uh-huh. They said mm-hmm. it was one of the most exciting and people came out.
1: Yeah, well, people get they excited.
0: They are making their money.
1: For me.
0: They're making their money.
1: You ask me my opinion.
0: And you don't give it. You don't give your opinion.
1: That's right.
0: I am telling you now mm-hmm. that the people out there who are batting, the spectators had a fantastic time because their team won. Antigua.
1: And their team lost.
0: Antigua, you all are right. Falcons, you do your work. Out them for 76. Who vex? Without them TV. All you gone to the finals. Last night when the game was more competitive.
1: Yes.
0: They got beat.
1: That is what I love.
0: They got beat. Whether it's one run, ask any competitor in any sport. A win is a win is a win.
1: That's what I'm talking
0: one
1: about.
0: 1 point, 2 points. The people who home them house or watch the game, they won't watch the game. You their toil in the nighttime dew. You want to win quick and big. Are you win?
1: Last night's game was.
0: I want to distribute this game, Ebersy.
1: That's fine. It was more competitive. Either side could have won, right? Who wanted it more?
0: You could say
1: was the Kingsmen.
0: You could say.
1: And
0: watch me.
1: They played.
0: Watch me.
1: And they won it.
0: The team will win. Them win. You could say I want it more. I know I play sports that I wanted it more than the other man, and the other man beat me.
1: Well, you see, when you say want it more, it's the in the team
0: it's,
1: effort.
0: It's just
1: the total
0: team
1: effort.
0: Listen, these are phrases we say. We could say we want it more. These are things we say. You know that? These are things we say.
1: No, and it happened in reality.
0: Watch
1: as
0: me.
1: Well.
0: These are things we say. No,
1: but it also happens
0: watch
1: in
0: me.
1: Reality.
0: These are things we say.
1: I take your point.
0: Good.
1: There are things you say, and we say. And it happens in reality.
0: Watch
1: sometimes.
0: Me. There are times I know we're playing basketball. I know I want to win you more than thing. Mm-hmm. And you win me.
1: Yeah, it happens. But I'm saying sometimes you want to win. And you say, listen, this is what me go do.
0: Me know.
1: You win. And you go. That, you do
0: that,
1: it, and
0: that,
1: you
0: that, that's what things are too. And then back 76.
1: Who?
0: Guyana.
1: No, I didn't watch the game.
0: Well, you don't see the part when I say so.
1: I'm not arguing that. I'm
0: watch
1: not arguing that because
0: watch me.
1: I told you that.
0: Listen to me. People, Antigua, Barbuda, kudos. We do not know what's going to happen on Sunday night. The team will want it more. I could want it more, but trust me. The team will make the most runs and have the thing. I just watch, what is the game then? I'm listening to some analysts talk with the European football. And they're saying about this team with a higher percentage of the ball control. I'm like, that no guarantee a win. You know, we're not in
1: there. No, you know, guarantee, but the statistics, you need to give the statistics.
0: The statistics, you could hold the ball all you want.
1: Yeah, but by statistics.
0: The team that win.
1: That is what the game is about.
0: Yes, but the team that win is the statistical team.
1: At the end of it all, the statistical team with the better percentage of winning
0: is the team that win. You can hold the ball all you want. If you're not score goals, you're not score goals.
1: Right, that is the...
0: You're not score goals.
1: Ultimately, that is it, you know.
0: You could do all the this and all that you want. You're glad you come back, eh?
1: No, but suppose you don't have these statistics. It would be boring, isn't it?
0: No.
1: Eh?
0: No. We used to play without statistics. You forget?
1: No.
0: In days gone by when you used to play basketball, I remember the statistics.
1: We didn't take... We have the scores, yes.
0: Right.
1: We have the scores and we have who shoot what and who win what.
0: No. Back then, before me hardly say just have the winning team. Remember now, man, I talk about the this and the assists and all this and that.
1: No, well, we didn't go into all the assists.
0: Right.
1: We got the quarter scores.
0: Back then, you play, you win. Bam. There was no such thing as all this analytics.
1: But it evolves.
0: I mean,
1: the sport is
0: beautiful.
1: Evolve
0: it evolves, but you know what I mean? Your skill, it evolves.
1: Eh?
0: The skill not evolving. The statistics might evolve.
1: No.
0: If we're going into that, the statistics will evolve. It doesn't mean your skill is evolving.
1: No, I'm asking you who is to say that the skill, the statistics would evolve.
0: Yes.
1: But who is to say that the skills
0: not
1: evolve?
0: Listen, my skill is that I'm good in whatever. But if you don't have statistics about me.
1: No, but over time.
0: Over time.
1: Your skill improves.
0: Over time, you said, we're talking about the statistics in playing. So over time, for example, let me show you what I mean. You could have a coach.
1: Mm-hmm.
0: But once you get on the field, the coach means nothing to you, you know. You have to execute. The coach itself could tell you this and tell you that.
1: And then afterwards.
0: Did you see Cornwall play the other night?
1: Yeah, I saw his innings.
0: You see how the shots he make?
1: Yeah, good. I saw his innings.
0: Another person cannot make those shots because they're not as powerful as Cornwall.
1: No, but you don't expect people to do it the way Hulk Hogan
0: wait. We're talking about statistics. So yeah. I said, watch me.
1: No, but
0: the other body might make better strokes than Cornwall. Louis Spinney, you see when Louis me spin?
1: No.
0: Okay. When Louis spin there, he mash up himself.
1: Mm-hmm.
0: Cornwall now no me, although he nearly fall down. But Cornwall now no need for spin so far.
1: That's why he nearly fall down.
0: No, he nearly fall down. No, seriously.
1: But you see, the thing, what I'm getting at is this. You have the different players, they do whatever they're doing differently. Right? You see, Cornwall did his thing that way. In the game last night, Hetmyer did really well. He made a century. And I felt sorry for him at the end of the day. But the Kingsmen, Rovman Powell came in when he did, but they got a really good start from Sadakat, or what his name is, the opener, right? Because they had 40-something, and he had 41 when he was out with the score. So, it set the tone for the rest of the game.
0: That's what thing we did the other night, too.
1: Who's that?
0: Cornwall.
1: Yes, that is what I'm saying.
0: He hit 48. And made
1: 49.
0: 49.
1: Yeah.
0: At one time, he was 48 when he hit, and they win.
1: Mm-hmm.
0: Let the people alone. People, Antigua, Barbuda, kudos to you all. No, the game is nice for me. Me watch him. I want a nice chart game.
1: Okay, fine.
0: Me watch the game. Watch me.
1: We're not
0: watch
1: saying.
0: Me watch the game, Antigua, Barbuda. Nice. Keep all the game, so. Keep Antigua, Barbuda. Keep all the, out them quick.
1: Mm.
0: End of story. Okay. And my philosophy is this. You feel your bad, bam. It's like, what about him, Mike Tyson? Mike Tyson's mantra was, you feel bad, badam.
1: Mm-hmm.
0: Done with that.
1: And
0: people say Mike Tyson wasn't a good boxer. Kaito. No, you're good. Knock it down. As soon as you reach him, bam. This thing about up and down. But it's a good game. I watch it.
1: It was a good game for you.
0: Less stress, man.
1: You love that.
0: Less stress.
1: For me, it's a different thing. So
0: no, me understand, man.
1: Yeah.
0: Me understand.
1: So
0: just
1: leave it at that.
0: But me like what I do. Do what I do.
1: So who you choosing tomorrow?
0: I don't choose nobody, boy. Who win win?
1: Okay.
0: I don't I don't really get into that. But just run me out, you know?
1: So you know really got one little preference to say
0: Jamaica. Well, because of our proximity to Antigua and so on. Yeah, we will say Antigua because of that. Mm-hmm. Because of that. And, you know, we have to...
1: You know what is interesting about the whole thing? The Falcons, they're coming back. Remember when they launched the franchise?
0: Hello to Bones. What's up? Bones said, did you know Powell shared his man of the match
1: yes,
0: with
1: Hetmyer.
0: With Hetmyer.
1: Mm-hmm, mm-hmm.
0: So if I'd said no, I don't know, what difference does he make?
1: If in answer to Bones' question?
0: Yeah.
1: Oh, no. But I saw it, so...
0: No, I know. But he said, did you know? So if I had said no, all you need to do is say, send the information and say that Powell shared his... You understand what I'm saying?
1: Yeah. I think he was just a wonderful gesture.
0: But yes.
1: Very nice.
0: No, Hetmyer was good. Hetmyer was good.
1: Very nice gesture. Because.
0: But let me tell you, listen, no, this is not our job really, no, for Techway, because we have a sports program, which is on a Thursday, people.
1: Mm-hmm.
0: I know this might sound more exciting, but we have a sports program, eh?
1: Yeah.
0: So please...
1: But that is not to say that we can't do our thing to, you know, just like how we did just now.
0: No, ma'am, I don't like doing that because, you know, they might say that Are we done talk about them already?
1: No, they can't. I mean, it's up to them.
0: No, man.
1: It's our time. We give our views and so on. How we
0: no, no, no. Let, about listen, people, Saturday, Thursday, make sure you're on with the people. And welcome back, James. All right.
1: It's a pleasure to be back.
0: Yeah. Thank you. It's the big D. All right. Yeah,
1: you,
0: okay.
1: You know anybody will call me that
0: Falcons.
1: I don't know any.
0: Falcons to the world. Yes, brother. I know what I'm saying. I know what I'm saying.
1: Mm-hmm.
0: Listen, a long time I'm watching sports, you know. And I don't know. You think I know? When the Sturge, I know Sturge Park. When Sturge Park.
1: Nice, man. I just the other day, that was a long time.
0: Who, me?
1: Long time, what? Well, a long time.
0: You don't be bad before, yeah?
1: Well, a long time.
0: Merely look certain.
1: How you look?
0: You know, merely look certain.
1: No, you look like a spring chicken.
0: Thank
1: man.
0: You. You see me the instance. Merely look certain. I know Sturge Park when Sturge Park was Badfield, boy.
1: What Badfield?
0: Oh, what?
1: Oh, yes, sir.
0: Me know Sturge Park when Sturge Park had big wire.
1: Watch it. You know, when I say.
0: I know. Watch me. People talk about the rubbish heap or the Sturge Park. The rubbish heap or the Sturge Park come late.
1: Mm-hmm. You know, when somebody say Badfield, you know that I way back.
0: That way back.
1: Yeah.
0: Yeah.
1: Badfield.
0: But so, and then somebody asked me where the Badfield come from. We tell them, well, back in those days when before we had showers, people used to go down to the back of Sturge Park and bathe there. And then believe me, boy, some left them at that.
1: Badfield,
0: boy. Yeah.
1: Boy, I tell you.
0: Hey, so I say hello to. Listen, all the people, howdy, howdy. Yes, and it was and is a pleasure. Yeah, boy, it was a rather kind of busy day today. Can you see all the people who popped in?
1: Remember I asked you since that we were at Sturge Park and Bart. Yeah, so if you remember, well, me don't know if you ever did it.
0: Let me tell you something. Let me warn you before you go any further. You got this thing for your teethishness, and then bring me.
1: No. It's not about no teeth. It's not
0: this time.
1: No, it's not about no teeth. It's not. Me not talk about teeth in answer.
0: Okay, go ahead.
1: When they
0: no, pulling, me no remember.
1: Eh? No, they're pulling net.
0: Me no remember.
1: Don't got the fisherman.
0: No. Shit. No worry that.
1: Eh? You not pull the. Me
0: no remember nothing with you.
1: Not you. I mean, me never pull none with you, really.
0: So okay.
1: Me ask you if you ever did it.
0: Yeah, man. Oh, I'm to you,
1: yeah, we used to go down there and help them pull
0: man,
1: it.
0: Listen.
1: Pull
0: I,
1: the thing, and so we get.
0: Listen. I know. Let me tell you something. And that was even before they had anything there, anything along that area
1: mm-hmm.
0: about the roads and so long before that. Mm-hmm. And it was more over to the Tongue side, the Plymouth side, there where they had the boats and them.
1: Mm-hmm.
0: That long before the jetty and all thing. Hey, we got Strat Talk next, boy. Them people, they doing anything to them?
1: Algie and the guys? Yeah. I think so.
0: Yeah. you'll be on it.
1: I think Herman asked me to be on it.
0: You'll
1: yes,
0: be on
1: so
0: it.
1: I'm
0: yeah,
1: looking forward to it.
0: Yes, you'll be on it.
1: Yeah.
0: And yeah, so have a good time, man.
1: Yep.
0: Tell howdy, where is House of Petite, howdy.
1: Francina.
0: Yeah, mm-hmm. Who else? You know.
1: Say House of Petite, Brooklyn is in the house.
0: House of Petite. Well, tell you what, let me ting off because I have to link up with
1: Algie.
0: For okay. Ting. Strat Talk is on today too as well, isn't it? Right, so you'll be on that, chatting about a little bit. And then I'll be heading out, God willing, to get some victuals.
1: You some understand? What? What's that?
0: Victuals.
1: Oh, what that be?
0: All kind of things.
1: Light me darkness, no man.
0: All kind of wee-wa.
1: Wee-wa? Oh, you know, just show me that.
0: All kind of wee-wa.
1: You say, what kind of wee-wa?
0: Hey!
1: Or Maldo.
0: You know, Are you glad phones are on? Where you send message give me for a boat? Where you send message give me? You know, they send a call in here and it's still a call. Lord of his mercy.
1: She. Me carry me message. You can't say that. Me not bring the message.
0: No call in
1: message. Say no but, call me name.
0: No, but you know, some people use that as a reverse psychology. Right. You know
1: of
0: that?
1: Of course.
0: So
1: of
0: for course. Purpose, me not call nobody.
1: And you feel bad, you know? Yeah. You're going to feel bad.
0: No man ever be good. Yeah, so. So that's it there.
1: Yeah.
0: Hey, brother, let me move so you can, you know, and do a thing, you know?
1: Yeah.
0: You ready? Right, so we'll do the thing and so on.
1: Yeah.

0: Okay, folks, check your time, check your time. It's 8 minutes after 3 o'clock, and of course, it's 8 minutes after 8 o'clock in the neck of the woods, in my neck of the woods, in my neighborhood. Welcome to Strat Talk, program number six in this edition. My name is Daddy Algy, and just want to welcome everybody, welcome everyone in Montserrat who's listening. Want to welcome everyone from around the Caribbean who's decided to join us. Remember, you're doing this by choice and not by chance. So just want to invite everyone who are listening to the program at the moment. Thanks for joining us on Strat Talk, program number six. And tell you what, today, man, today is going to be a fantastic program, another fantastic program, because what we're going to be talking about is something that you will really love to hear about, okay? I mean, you've been listening to ZGB Radio, this radio station, all the time. You've been listening. But do you actually know the history of ZGB Radio? Did you know when ZGB Radio started? What do you know about ZGB Radio? Well, tell you what, we're going to tick all those boxes today and answer all your questions that you're asking, okay? And tell you what, right now, with me online, and remember, this is the only program that's been aired across the Caribbean on Zoom. So I am here in Birmingham, England. And of course, I've got my two brothers on Zoom on the line, and they'll be talking to you in a minute. First, let me introduce them. And it's a pleasure because tell you what, this is something of a family reunion today. I'm telling you that because one is a former manager, my former manager, management, of course. And he's an ace broadcaster, former manager of ZGB Radio, international broadcaster. His name is Mike Jarvis, Mike J, the morning man. It's nostalgic because some people are saying, Mike J. Okay, I remember when Mike J was on. Mike Jarvis, he's here. Mike, say something to the public.
1: Al J, are you hearing me?
0: What's happening, manage?
1: I am going to have my agent contact you. This is the second time. Anyway, listen, thanks for having me. Great idea, great concept with your program today. And yes, definitely family reunion. Looking forward to it.
0: Family reunion, man. Tell you what, right on the other line and back in radio time, we'll say sitting in the engineer's room, in the technician's room, right next to the studio, is the man himself, our senior technician. Ah, look, man, we had some fun times. Fun times. This is a man who have taught us everything, and we'll be going all into that in the program. Dr. Lowell Mason, how you doing, man? Talk to the people.
2: Good afternoon, Algy. Good afternoon, Montserrat. Algy, I'm blessed. I'm grateful for life. Yes, we had special times. We had challenging times. We had some really good times at Radio Montserrat. Through it all, we were always thinking about the people of Montserrat and getting the information, the community radio information out there to them. So yes, fantastic time. And I'm hoping that we can reveal some of the information out there to them. So yes, fantastic time. And I'm hoping that we can reveal some of the things that happened behind the scenes. Yes, people.

0: you have done in molding algae. So thanks again. Let's get into the program, man, and tell you what, we're going to start with the embryotic stages of ZGB Radio. And I think that, Mike, you're the most fitting one to take the lead on that one. So, Mike, let's talk about ZGB, how it started. Tell us, give us the background.
1: All right. Are you starting with me because I'm the eldest one here?
0: Well, we're all getting old now, man. When we used to be outside of ZGB by that big eucalyptus tree, and we used to come in there, and everybody was so young and sprite. Sometimes we used to run around the bread and cheese tree, but now we can't do that anymore. I can't do that anymore.
1: Yeah, I was the one to tell you talk for yourself.
0: Talk to me. Talk to me.
1: Fantastic. Yeah, the question is where to begin. All right, the best place to begin is at the beginning. And let me just back up by saying you and your co-producer in this enterprise really set me out to do a lot of research that I wasn't anticipating doing. But I did it because, yes, there's stuff from memory, and there's stuff that I'm familiar with, anecdotal recollections and so forth. But I wanted to ensure that it's factual. Okay, I could ride a lot of things on emotion, but the facts are very important. And what is also quite interesting and coincidental is I think I heard this week on Basil's program the connection with September, and there was a discussion, I think, about a report came out this week, and this is linked into what this program is all about today. There was a report that the 15th of September, 2026, marked the first time, I think, in about 60 years, that we have not had a hurricane. And I think even, have we had a named storm, but definitely not a hurricane. So if you can hear me, knock on wood for that one.
0: Mm-hmm.
1: But September is this date, the middle of September, particularly the 17th of September,
0: mm-hmm.
1: very personal to me, professional in one way, but certainly personal, in that my daughter was born the night preceding when the hurricane hit.
0: That's Hurricane Hugo back in September 1989.
1: Mm-hmm. And Mason, remember we camped out at the radio station
2: for
1: the whole night? You remember that?
2: Exactly. And my family and yes.
1: And your family and myself and the boys. I had Lawrence, Leon, and Van Burn with me. Syl, my wife now, was in the hospital at that time. And just a bit of the personal anecdotes are vital. Because I remember going to a disaster preparedness meeting at the then government house. The governor at that time was Governor Turner.
0: Mm-hmm.
1: And I had a conversation with Dr. Laurel Lewis. And I said, this is my situation. I'm thinking, because the house at that time was relatively sturdy, I thought, that I'm going to get some of the neighbors because their houses weren't really too structurally solid, I thought, and I'll get them to stay in the house, you know, with Syl and the boys, and I'll go down to the radio station. Yeah, no, we are not doing that. Go pick up Syl, bring her to the hospital, and leave the rest to me, and you go to the radio station, you have the nation's work to do, something, words to that effect. And myself, Laurel Mason, I think Algie, you did a shift, the other staff members.
0: I was the last person to leave the radio station.
1: Mason and our family at that time stayed at the radio station. And remember when the tower came down, Laurel? And we didn't know what the noise was. I think, was it you who said that's the tower coming down?
2: Yes.
1: And I didn't.
2: Yeah,
1: I didn't
2: believe
1: not,
2: it came down.
1: I could not believe that the tower came down. Unfortunately for us, because if anyone remembers the tower at Radio Montserrat back in 1989, we were in the Grove Botanical Station. The mm-hmm. tower was less than 100 feet away from the radio station building.
2: Yeah. Yep. Mm-hmm.
1: I don't recall how tall the tower was.
2: It was 150 feet in the air. Yeah.
1: 150 feet.
2: Yeah. Yeah.
1: And the tower fell, was it just to the eastern side of the building?
2: Absolutely.
1: Yeah. I mean, folks, the point is the tower almost fell on the building with us in there.

0: Even in my old age now, I don't even want to think that thought. So that, and then by the same token, I really want to give credit to certainly Lowell and the staff involved with the volcano disaster during the period of that 1995-1997 period and leading beyond that, for holding it together. The technical work, Mason will explain that to us a bit later on, because, and I told the staff when I went back there, the fantastic job was done in keeping the public informed, keeping everybody as cool as you could have done under those circumstances. It was bad enough during the Hurricane Hugo period and leading up to that. But the hurricane is a one-off event. You know it's coming, you prepare for it the best you can, you try to reorganize and rebuild after. That volcano disaster just kept going on and on and on and on. So challenges. Kudos to the staff.
1: More challenges.
0: And, exactly. And I was shout out again the research that a certain Mr. Franklin Algie Graves subjected me to this past week. I have a shout out of names that I want to do a little bit later on. All right, so let me get started. I'm doing this as, if you forgive me, and interject when you find necessary, Algie. It's a bit of a lecture. I've got notes here like it's a sort of a PowerPoint presentation. I think by now, from the discussions I've been hearing on the radio station, that the radio station, or a radio station, was started in Montserrat in 1952 by an aviation expert called Mr. Frank DeLille. And it was generally volunteer operated. The format, I've been speaking with some people this week just to get a sense of a few things where there's a bit of a gap in my information, and there's certainly still a lot of other gaps to be filled, that next year being the 70th anniversary of the government's involvement in ZJB, and right now somebody's going, but 1952 to 2026, that's not 50 years. No, it's not, because the government only got involved in 1957. So between 1952 and 1957, Mr. DeLille and a bunch of people were doing their thing down at Alveston House. And I am hoping that the some documentation pertaining to that period is still available, that it could be properly researched. I could not, you know, get all of that done within the space of a few days.
1: Well, so Mike, someone told me, Mike, if I may just interject here, someone told me that the old Marconi transmitters, some old Marconi, an old Marconi transmitter was at the basement of Alveston House. I think that was said to me by Captain Johnny Howe some time ago. Down in the basement of Alveston House, that's where the studio was, and an old Marconi transmitter was housed there.
0: And the name Marconi, for a certain Mr. Mason, would be very familiar. Because that old Marconi, we had an old Marconi transmitter. I don't think it's the same one. But after serving so many years, I think by the time Lowell came to the radio station a few years after me, that thing was practically falling apart. And to explain what technicians like Lowell Mason, Pinky Skerritt, and Ruben Piper, who was the, I think he was the first chief technician at Radio Montserrat, the work that they did in just keeping that thing on the air, it's amazing. They all deserve national awards. Let me not get too far ahead of myself, because there's so much information.
1: I understand, but talking about the national awards, I will take 15 seconds to hear out on that, because you just made a statement, a very bold statement, which I thoroughly agree. People like Lowell Mason, Pinky Skerritt, and you mentioned someone else.
0: Ruben Piper.
1: Ruben Piper. I think it is more than deserving for these people to be remembered and honored for what they have done in bringing our sole broadcasting entity and keeping it alive. So I'll let you continue.
0: Thank you. And to that list, I'll add another illustrious personality in media in Montserrat, Howell Bramble. And if Howell Bramble has not been given award, one of the various national awards we have, I think the next one is coming up next year. I'm going to be lobbying for Howard Bramble, but I'll come to that.
1: Okay.
0: So the broadcast started in 1952, this very loose arrangement by Mr. Frank DeLeo. There is a general feeling that Radio Montserrat was the first. It was the first within the Leeward Islands grouping. And the way it started was a first, because none of the other radio stations started the way what eventually came known as Radio Montserrat. None of the other radio stations started that way. They started straight off practically as government entities. Mm-hmm. Radio Montserrat started out as a private voluntary organization with Frank DeLisle and the people who were involved at that time between 52 and 57. Then, once it was taken over by the government, well, taken over is pretty loaded, because I still do not know the exact circumstances under which the government became involved. I don't think it was a hostile takeover, and I don't want to get into conjecture, but there was some agreement, some understanding, because around that time, the colonial system that Montserrat and the Leeward Islands operated under, radio broadcasting was then being introduced in St. Kitts. I think like a Governor Douglas, I think the name was at that time. He started it, I think, from what I researched, some relatives of his started that, and then the governor's office got involved and ZIZ was set up, and almost a similar starting point for ABS in Antigua. Back to Montserrat. Mm-hmm. So what we now know as Radio Montserrat, 1957, government got involved. If you recall the old Radio Montserrat building in the Groves Botanic Station, and for those people who are familiar with the original Blackburn Airport air traffic control facility,
2: same construction, yeah.
0: Same layout. The exact same carbon copy. There are three sections, one square section in the middle, and two square sections at about 45 degree angle off each side. The only difference with the Blackburn control center is that there was a structure at the top, the where the air traffic controller sat. So there was an upstairs where Radio Montserrat did not have that. I am going to jump forward to the Wilsey White era, because during the, well, before I get to the Wilsey White era, because names are going to pop up quite a lot, and I want to keep it in a sort of a structured sequence.
1: Okay, before you get into that one, Mike, while they come in, because, you know, many people are listening to this program at the moment, and some people are asking questions. There's a question. When did the name ZGB Radio take hold? That's one. And there's another question, or a suggestion, that transmitter should be in the museum with a write-up about the start of Radio Montserrat, starting from 1952. And also, the Radio Montserrat Hall of Fame, listing managers, on-air personalities, technicians, etc. You know, that should be something to be considered going forward.
0: Okay, let me take the last one first. I agree. I agree 100%. Okay, let me take the last one first. That Hall of Fame, or what I had in mind at that time, was a wall of fame, but yeah, a wall of acknowledgement that at the, when we were doing the current Radio Montserrat building, I had a thought, well, we could either have a wall and have an artist just inking or painting the names of the people down to the years who have been associated with Radio Montserrat. I don't know if anything like that been done, but if not painted on the wall, it would look very, very artistic and attractive, and well, paint fades, or, you know, put it in a display glass. All of the people, and I'm not talking about just the broadcasters, because when I started researching this list, I'm like, wow, look at the people who have come through Radio Montserrat. So yes, I am in complete agreement with that. And it's one for management. At one time I suggested that the building, in fact, should be labeled the Wilsey White / Rose Willock Media Center. And why not? I think it's deserving.
1: I think that's more than appropriate, yeah. Man. Oh my goodness.
0: Yeah. Not to put current management under any pressure, but I think when you talk to Herman Sargent, the manager, you can discuss that with him.
1: I think he'll be in agreement as well.
0: Yeah. The transmitter 1952 in the museum. Absolutely.
1: What about 100%. When did ZJB,
0: now,
1: when did the name
0: the,
1: take hold?
0: To the name ZJB, which is a name but not really quite a name, and I'm going to have to jump forward in my history. So, okay, fine. You know what? I'll just go back and forth as the situation requires.
1: It's just because of the fact that the questions are coming in, that's why.
0: Yes, no problem. I'll deal with them the best I can. And then Mr. Mason, we'll get to the technical bit.
1: Mm-hmm.
0: Back in the 1950s, in the colonial period, remember I spoke about radio stations now. We didn't have radio stations in the Caribbean per se. What you had was the Rediffusion system. Rediffusion system is actually a British privately owned broadcast relay system that operated in Jamaica, Barbados, Trinidad and Tobago, and Guyana.
1: Mm-hmm.
0: The question is, how did people get information and how did they listen to the radio? Now, remember, we're still back in the 1950s here,
1: mm-hmm.
0: and the emergence, don't want to offend anyone, but the emergence of a quote-unquote local, I'm going to say, post-slavery, Black African descendant middle class was just starting.
1: Mm-hmm.
0: Because at that time, coming out of the plantocracy system, you had to have access to land ownership to get elected, and all of that thing was going on across all of the islands. So there was a major transition happening. And as part of that, radio came with that major transition. Why is that, JB? It's just administrative. And I needed to go and look at the origins of the International Telecommunications Union, because that said, the world was being divided into broadcast areas, and America had their own system. On the East Coast, it's W, and on the West Coast, it's K. The Caribbean region had Z. So it's like your car number. There's nothing special about it. These mm-hmm. are just call signs taken from a nautical tradition.
1: And geographic areas.
0: Yes, but mm-hmm. in specific to the ZJB and the ZIZ. And Antigua is an interesting one. I'll have to look into that one further. But
1: well,
0: Antigua.
1: They had ZEK.
2: And we had ZBI.
0: But hold on a minute. ZBK mm-hmm. came much, much later and has a fantastic history in Caribbean broadcasting. But ZJB, ZIZ, ZBVI was the exception to the rule, because ZBVI is already Z, British Virgin Islands.
1: Mm-hmm.
0: Now, okay, for the past several years, I've been doing market research, and within that, you have to do these nautical explanations for words, and you spell them out nautically. Z, Zulu, J, Jumbo, B, Bravo, A, Alpha for algae, that sort of thing. So that's basically what it was. It wasn't like practically nothing really special or mm-hmm. scientific in a sense, yes, but it was an administrative structure.
1: Fantastic.
0: ZJB got ZJB, and I do not know if it got ZJB in 1952. I suspect that probably came on when the government got involved in 1957.
1: Yeah.
0: Good. So I hope that addresses that a bit. It's not, you know.
1: It's just
0: an administrative thing.
1: It has, yeah.
0: So I think a while ago I mentioned the And by the way, the Blackburn Tower was opened in 1956. And here's another interesting thing. Were those two buildings built at the same time, or when the government got involved in 1957? What happened between 1956, the Blackburn building opening, and 1957, the government taking over? And so, you know, those little details, we need to thrash them out. Mm-hmm. Around that time, let me jump forward to some names here. Because around that time, and I've been speaking with quite a few people this week, and folks, sorry to bug you guys, but this is what that call and those messages were all about. In the early years, and I do not know if all of them were involved with Mr. DeLille in 52 when he set up the station, but certainly from 57 onwards, names like Vincent Brongo Brown, who went on to have an illustrious, again, academic career with the University of the West Indies and also in Montserrat, Cedric Osborne, Herbert Jeffers, gentleman by the name of Melvin Galloway, someone by the name of Bobby Scotland, a gentleman that we know quite well as Dr. Joseph Jackman. I'm getting an indication here. Somebody was just giving me some information about ZDK. All right, I'll mention ZDK a bit later on. So back to those names: Vincent Brongo Brown, Cedric Osborne, Herbert Jeffers, Melvin Galloway, mm-hmm. Bobby Scotland. Dr. Joseph Jackman was also involved with that. And thank you very much, Doc. And I remember when I did an interview with him, 2024, he had mentioned that he was also a host of what was then called a hit parade, a chart show that they called the Bob and Joe Show. On what was then Radio Montserrat, it might have been labeled ZJB at that time.
1: And you don't know what year that was?
0: That was around, I think, from 57 onwards, somewhere within that general period.
1: Okay.
0: And it was still voluntary. Mm-hmm. Now, for those of us in Montserrat who, we know this gentleman quite well, I mentioned Wilsey White before. Wilsey White was the first appointed station manager of Radio Montserrat. He was recruited from what was then ZIZ and still is ZIZ in St. Kitts. Mm-hmm. Who was call it director, because I don't think the term manager was assigned at that time. Who was the director of Radio Montserrat at that time? Gentleman who had an outstanding career as was he the first local financial secretary of Montserrat? Or
1: he was
0: might
1: indeed.
0: Have been that.
1: He was
0: gentleman
1: indeed.
0: By the name of Mr. John Ryan.
1: He was indeed.
0: John Ryan was the, I remember, okay, and I have to bring a personal element into it. So growing up, and I'm now going to go back to the early Radio Montserrat, 50s, 60s coming up, and yes, folks, I'm that old, okay? We had, and a lot of the civil servant families in Montserrat, let me put it that way, living in Townhill, which deserved its own program, had a Pi radio or a Grundig radio. It was a necessity for keeping in touch with what was happening around the world. It was like almost a social status symbol. And you would tune into it, and they would be listening to Radio Montserrat. That time, PJ82 in St. Martin was a gospel station. The elder gentleman would be fiddling around and getting onto the shortwave frequency. Around that time, I recall around the mid-1960s, because the radio was on in our house at particular times, and you'd hear these voices. You heard Bennett Roach. I think I heard John Ryan, but I know of John Ryan's involvement. City John, Mr. Charles John, who also former headmaster of the Montserrat Secondary School, who also mm-hmm. himself became a financial secretary. They were all involved. And I think Rose Willock came on board around that time, or was it during Wilsey White's time? I have to go to the names less quickly. Okay. So, because all of these names are going to just keep coming up, and I want to keep them in an order. So John Ryan was running Radio Montserrat. He'll have to tell you who were the people involved, but I do remember around that period going to St. Augustine School and the radio being on in the morning, and my grandfather, as it were, oh, you know, you young people, you must listen to the news. Come on, man, I was about 7-8 years old.
1: Okay. Well, Mike, if I may just interject.
0: Maybe that's why I got into journalism.
1: Well, Mike, if I may just interject, speaking with Mr. Ryan earlier this week, he did say to me that, yes, he was, and Wilsey came after him. But then he also said that the chief engineer at that time, the chief technician at the time, was Denzil Edgecombe. And the person who was second to Denzil was Reuben Piper.
0: Was Reuben Piper. Yes, I have Denzil Edgecombe's name down as well. And then he left, came to England. Denzil Edgecombe actually came back to Montserrat. And Mason, Denzil Edgecombe worked alongside you, didn't he, for a period?
2: No. My stint started around 1980. It was Pinky Skerritt passed on the baton to me.
0: Right.
2: I think Pinky left around about 1978. And there was a period there was no technician at Radio Montserrat.
0: Yes, correct.
2: And then I came over from the Customs Department in 1980, and the whole story began with me for about two decades.
0: So I think that up to that period when you came on, Denzil Edgecombe had come back to Montserrat. He was working with Cable and Wireless, or had he started with Cable and Wireless by that time? Another bit of information to be filled in. He was also very much involved with serving that same Marconi transmitter. Mm-hmm. Exactly.
1: Okay, just for clarification for 30 seconds, someone said that when Frank DeLisle was leaving Montserrat, he turned Radio Montserrat over to the government of Montserrat, and they moved into the Groves location in 1956.
0: Yes, there was definitely that transmission, as I said. So, but I do not know how it came about. You said the person said he turned it over, and then that speaks to a particular type of narrative, as it were. So I think that there was an agreement, an understanding, and the government got involved. Because around that time, governments, which were then colonial governments, which an administrator, I think we still had the Leeward Island system at that time, were setting up radio stations in the Leeward Islands. There's an interesting aside. In the Windward Islands, it was completely different. Because in the Windward Islands, it was known as WIBS, Windward Islands Broadcasting Service, which was Dominica, Grenada, St. Lucia, St. Vincent and the Grenadines. Did I leave anything out? Grenada, Dominica, St. Lucia, St. Vincent and the Grenadines. That was WIBS, Windward Islands Broadcasting. So they did not carry the Z, and they were fell under the umbrella of Windward Islands Broadcasting. But let me return to my mentor, Mr. Wilsey White, who has already been awarded a Montserrat, I think, Order of Merit, Order of Excellence. I think Rose Willard also received special award as well. So I recall when Wilsey White started at Radio Montserrat, this big booming voice came and almost knocked the radio off the special little table that we had for it. When Wilsey White came on, he was the first appointed radio station manager, and credit to, and I still call him Mr. White, okay, manners and behavior carry on for the world. Mr. White, picking up from where people like Mr. Ryan, I call him Mr. Ryan still, John Ryan, City John, and the others, Bennett Roach, might have been involved at that time for what they had continued from where Frank DeLisle had started or left off. Wilsey White came in and gave Radio Montserrat then a proper programming structure and program systems and concepts that Wilsey White started are still, they might not be in full operation today, but the structures are still in place. Started by Wilsey White. So take a deep breath and let me go through a, because I don't want to wait until it's too late to do it and then we run out of time. People make the radio station. Radio Montserrat is central to Montserrat in all sorts of situations and circumstances. So we need to celebrate what Radio Montserrat has meant to Montserrat down through the years. And I'm certain that that will be done next year, the 70th anniversary. I put it the 70th anniversary of government involvement, whether it be news, specialist programming, educational programs, community programs, quizzes, disaster issues, crises, whether they are man-made crises or natural disasters, whatever. Radio Montserrat has been a constant in Montserrat. I recall there were times, back to the old Marconi transmitter, Mason, when that Marconi transmitter would just crash out and Ruben Piper couldn't take it anymore and Pinky Skerritt couldn't take it anymore and Radio Montserrat was off the air in Montserrat. Radio Antilles, which has its own Montserrat history, was there but could not quite fill the void because Radio Montserrat is innately, intrinsically Montserrat. There's a Montserrat-ness about Radio Montserrat that you cannot replace it with anything else. So, taking all of that into consideration, whether you're celebrating or whether you're grieving or whatever, through political crises, you know, everything, festivals, everything, Radio Montserrat has been
1: central.
0: Constant, central, woven into what I call the Montserrat mosaic. I'm going to run through some names. They're not in alphabetical order. They're not in order of the time they appeared on Radio Montserrat. I could start with Algie, okay, in the 80s, and Laurel Mason. So Howell Bramble, that's what I think Mr. Bramble is, the late deceased, is due, if he hasn't had one already, an award for his involvement in news. Because I think Howell Bramble was the first, I don't want to say the first journalist, but the first voice I, person I associate with news on Radio Montserrat, Howell Bramble, along with Wilsey White and City John reading from time to time, but preparing the news and, you know, was Howell Bramble. Interesting situation around that period, Howell Bramble being the brother of Mr. Austin Bramble, who became the chief minister, and the son of William H. Bramble, who was the first chief minister whom Austin Bramble replaced. And hello, I'm a journalist, okay? And sometimes the news might not be what you want to hear, but the news is what it is. If you doubt me, go and listen to Ira's song PDP, which, from what I've been told, was banned and unbanned so many times at Radio Montserrat. But right in the middle, right in the middle of all of that, was a fantastic journalist in terms of straight news and current affairs and sports. He went on, I think, to be the sports editor at Radio Montserrat, while at the same time being the news editor at Radio, he went on to be the sports editor at Radio Antilles, while at the same time he was the news editor at Radio Montserrat. I started at Radio Montserrat. To the people in the education department and the previous people in the education department going back to 1970, I think I started at Radio Montserrat in 1974. I shouldn't have. I should have gone to teach because I did the teacher's training course. And at that age, I was very young at the time, maybe about, however old I was in 1973, 74, 16, 17, thereabouts. I am not ready for teaching. Perhaps looking back on my record as a student. So Howell Bramble guided me the bitter with the sweet and gave you something to read and you mispronounce a word. You're in big trouble. Then you had to read the news and then you had to come back and you had to explain to him what the news was all about. And that was our basic training. And to all of the people who have been involved with Radio Montserrat down through the years, especially those of us who stayed on in journalism, what was passed down from people like Howard Bramble and Wilsey White to me, I tried to pass it on to the other folks who came after. Algie, Kevin. But Kevin, I think, was there with me at the same time, those who came after. I'm going to go through the list. Here's the list, people. So Howard Bramble, Dora Farrell from Salem, Christine Carty, who was at Radium Antilles for a number of years, started at Radium Montserrat, Rose Willock, David Edgecombe. When I started at Radio Montserrat, it was my third time in the Radio Montserrat studios, because I'd been there twice before during a school quiz. I think once for St. Augustine School and once with Plymouth Primary. And it was David Edgecombe who was sort of guiding us through the process. And David Edgecombe was a big star back in those days, and he was big on Radio Montserrat. He went on to Radio Antilles, and then the rest, as we say, is history. Mm-hmm. There's a lady by the name of Dorcas White, who was involved, I think, more as a print journalist. I am to verify this, but from what I understand, Dorcas White, who was the editor, one of the early editors of the Montserrat Mirror. By the way, Howard Bramble was also the editor at that time of the Montserrat Mirror. So straddling Radio Montserrat, Radio Antilles, the Montserrat Mirror. What a guy.
1: Dorcas White. Multitasking.
0: Yes. Dorcas White was an absolute stalwart in journalism in Montserrat. And from what I understand, she operated between Montserrat and St. Kitts. Maybe she had a stint in St. Kitts for months or years, then she came back to Montserrat, you know, that sort of thing. But that's a key name in journalism in Montserrat, associated with Radio Montserrat. Seeing that I just mentioned the Montserrat Mirror, to the older heads in the community and the younger ones, there was a newspaper called, it wasn't called a Jack Spaniard, it was called the Jack Spanner. I think the name explains itself. Mm-hmm. And the Jack Spanner newspaper at one time was Radio Montserrat's competitor for news coverage. Like, the Jack Spanner would cover the news and have the opinions that Radio Montserrat could not touch, it being a government radio station. Perhaps lots of things haven't changed. I mentioned Reuben Piper as the chief technician, but Reuben Piper was also an on-air presenter. I recall Reuben Piper, I think, had a jazz program. There's Brian Mead, Gus White, Rocky Martin. I was a massive fan of Rocky Martin. When I started at Radio Montserrat, Rocky, I think, was just about leaving. Did he go? I think probably went on to teach. Mm-hmm. Rocky Martin, for those who would remember, I hope Rose is listening. Rocky Martin had a program in the evening that started from around probably 8 o'clock in the night. Was called a wedge show, because it was a wedge between one program and another one, and he played the best soul music. So big up to Rocky Martin and the wedge show. That's a Radio Montserrat ZJB classic. Stedman Matthew, when I made my debut on air at Radio Montserrat, it was an afternoon, and it was with Steady Matthew.
1: Wow.
0: And now, yes, and when I'm Paul, I think Study sadly transitioned, was it last year, the year before? I heard he was living in Canada. And from what I understand, Wilsey White is the best one to speak about this, but I understand that Wilsey quite literally recruited Steady Matthew out of Royal Bank, that he was there and Steady was a teller, and two booming voices met across the counter, as it were. And I think Wilsey, being the broadcaster that he is, and all the experience that he brought up from St. Kitts, I would suspect at that time heard Steady Matthew on the radio. Steady Matthew went on to become a legend in broadcasting on Radio Montserrat. Wow. There's Greg Lewis from Kinsale. He started shortly before me, came up from secondary school. I think Greg was there. Gus White was briefly at Radio Montserrat before he went to Radio Antilles. Dubai wasn't at Radio Montserrat. He probably might have, you know, been in and out on a program, but Dubai was mainly Radio Antilles.
1: Okay.
0: Molly Campbell, legend. And the interesting thing about it, Rose Willock had a morning program. There was a morning slot that the female broadcast, and I do not like this thing in this day and age to talk about a program for women. Okay, they are special interest programs, certainly, but Yeah, what do you call it nowadays? DEI. Yeah, perhaps we can do it a little bit more DEI. Mm-hmm. Because the female voice on the air, Molly Campbell, held down that mid-morning shift.
1: Mm-hmm.
0: Oh man, she did it wonderfully. From, I think, 9 o'clock until 1 o'clock or midday. That, and Rose Willock, I think, had the same thing. As a matter of fact, there are songs that I would hear now. And if I say the Cornelius Brothers and Sister Rose, Rose Willock will know exactly what I'm talking about.
1: Wow.
0: Because around that time, the 70s, those were the songs that were popular in the Fifth Dimension and all of that. Listen, I told you guys I'm old. You all didn't believe me. Freddie Jules, the one and only Freddie J.
1: Freddie J.
0: Bill Tung.
1: Okay.
2: Yeah.
0: Desmond.
2: Go on, Mike. I could help you with a few names as well. Go on.
0: Okay, good. All right. Well, jump in. I've got more, but jump in so that I don't overlap.
1: Okay, just before you jump in, Lowell, someone sent a message and said, some evenings they had pantomime plays on radio, and some of the readers were Mr. Roper, Melvin Galloway, Cedric Osborne, Francis Howes, Sidney Maloney, Vincent Brown, Dora Brown, and others. And all these people played parts in these plays.
0: Exactly. That is so correct. And that was during the, let's call it the probably 1952 to 57, maybe up to 68. That era, that was one era in itself right there. And certainly Dora Brown as well, because her name was mentioned to me.
1: Mm-hmm.
0: Mason, you were about to make an interjection with some names.
2: Yes, I was just going to maybe just help you out to give you a break as well, because I could recall from about the late 70s up to about 1999 when I left. We had people like, from a technical standpoint, George Piper, Hilton Braid, Victor Caby. We had Jim Lee around, Franklin Greenaway, Albert Miller.
1: That's the Master G.
2: Master G. Albert Miller. Mm-hmm. A really good technician that came through Radio Montserrat, very astute person. Mm-hmm. Adele Riley also did some voluntary work with Radio Montserrat around that the building of Radio Montserrat and around the time of the volcano. We had Juliet Braid. Horman Sargent came in as well from a news reporting standpoint. Janice Ryan, Esco Henry. Yes, Esco came through Radio Montserrat.
1: Wow.
2: Beresford Mark, Kevin Lewis. Yes, Kevin was a very good news reporter and a good announcer as well.
1: He used to have a show called KL The Man.
2: KL The Man, yeah. We had Athema Daily, Jivon Robinson.
1: Mm-hmm.
2: Learn his trade at Radio Montserrat, Jivon. Delisi Riley, we had Shirley and Queeley. Maureen Gray, I think, did a stint early on as well, Maureen.
1: That's the Sankofa lady.
2: Yes.
1: Mm-hmm.
2: Angela Burns, Claude Hogan, Salas Hamilton. These are people who went through Radio Montserrat. I think Keith Stone came around for a short time before he left to Anguilla and did some work with Radio Montserrat as well. We had also people like Carl Greenaway. You remember Carl?
1: Carl Boss.
2: Michael? Yeah, Carl Boss. Yeah.
0: I'm listening to you because I want to know why you're stealing my notes.
2: Well, you mentioned Freddie Jules, Frankie Aaron. And we had Derek White. You remember Derek? He spent a little time with us.
0: DK?
2: DK, yeah.
0: Oh, really?
2: He was doing an afternoon show.
1: What?
0: Okay. Yeah.
2: To be honest, I wasn't aware of that because I
0: did some sessions with DK, but when DK ran Lindy's Disco, what was that, the name of that disco down by the market? Upstairs.
1: Inferno.
0: Disco Inferno. Yes, he ran it. And myself, Carl, I don't think Flesher, probably Freddie J. Oh, we used to go there on a Friday night or Saturday night and beat disco DJs. Then there was some, I wasn't too much at 747, but I think Carl and some of the others did a bit of that as well. Oh, fantastic. Thank you very much, Lowell.
1: Now I'm don't forget the double dynamite.
2: I have some more names for you,
0: Dula. Yeah, the thing about it, what I'll probably have to start doing now, as you name them, and I have to take them off so that I don't
1: Don't forget the double dynamite, guys.
2: Yeah, exactly.
0: Desmond Daly.
2: Jerrilyn Greer was there.
0: Jerrilyn Greer.
2: Steve Bramble.
0: Yep.
2: And obviously, yes, Alvin Graves, yes, you know. Owen Roach. Yes. Warren Castle, Joseph Boogie Daly,
1: mm-hmm.
2: Andy Lawrence. Andy spent some time with us.
0: Yes, he did.
2: Yes, and in the admin staff, we had quite a few people as well. Fenella Barzi, Ted Roy Mead, Giselle Blake, Thora Johnson, Delis Daly, Jennifer Burke, Teresa Jubri,
1: mm-hmm.
2: Ruthlyn, Celeste, Bernice was the cleaner. She used to do a fantastic job in the station.
0: Exactly.
2: Mm-hmm. Yeah. Mm-hmm. And towards the end, latter part, we had Jones was the driver, and Jackie Brown, just to name a few of the people during my time between 1980 and 1999. And Michael mentioned those before. And after, obviously, there's a host of people continuing. Yeah. All the good work.
0: Okay,
1: to be honest,
0: Mason.
1: The Hall of Fame.
0: Exactly. You did such a fantastic job, and I have my list here, and I'm going to, I'll have to remember, try not to repeat those that you mentioned. I think you mentioned, I got as far as Bill Tongue. You mentioned George Piper, and just to let folks know, when he said George Piper, he's talking about JGP.
2: Yeah, he was a technician
0: when I started as a technician. Yeah, he started as a technician and a top class audio technician. That same George Piper, JGP, who started off when he was on the air. Hey, JGP, what's up? It was basketball. He was basketball.
2: Yeah, basketball, George. It was the birth of Jem. That took him over to Jem as an announcer from Radio Montserrat. Okay. So Willsy went to Jem and he took George with him.
0: Yeah. So let me just chip in here because I'm just trying to make sure that we don't overlap too much on the names. I don't think you mentioned Dawn Brown was there.
2: No,
0: Dawn is now a successful educator. Is it in Boston? I think she has her own, early childhood education, nursery school, and doing very well with that. Andy Lawrence, Beresford Mac also came through during that period.
2: Yep.
0: Jerrilyn Greer. There's a young lady, Mason, perhaps you can help me with this, and my apologies. There's a young lady from St. John's who came to Radio Montserrat, and I'm trying to remember her name, but what I know is that she was related to the gentleman, the popular guy Al Cox from St. John's, I think. I don't know if his daughter or niece or whatever, but we're trying to mention everybody. So this is to make up that list. Yeah. I actually went, there was also a gentleman, I'm calling everybody gentleman, Man from Rome.
2: Gilbert Greer, the
0: athlete. He did a stint at Radio Montserrat. I'm not going to say,
1: Hubert.
2: Yeah. And we also had the boogeyman. He used to just come and sit in. He was not basically a staff member for Radio Montserrat, but he used to sit in with Joseph Daly. You remember boogeyman?
0: Oh, yeah. Right.
2: Yeah.
0: On that note, Laurel, and for the listeners, let us bring Algy in, because boogeyman became a fixture at Radio Montserrat, and it helps sometimes to have those other personalities, but it's a radio station after all. But in some instances, careers are built out of that, or a certain level of popularity, or a certain level of community contact. Mm-hmm. Let Algy tell you about a gentleman called George Islin Lindsay. I was just given a note here for Islin Lindsay, who was also involved with Radio Montserrat. A gentleman of great fame from Montserrat, who was not a broadcaster, but nowadays in the media business, we call him fixers. For me, he was the best fixer. For Algy and for George Piper, he was the best support act. I'll let Algy tell you who that person is.
1: Well, he I didn't know he was going to come with this one, Mike. But I could tell you what he used to say. He used to say, hey, this is how he used to say. And he used to be shaking in the studio. You know, when I'm telling you, animated guy. And he used to say, when I'm dead, bury me at sea, so the whole Caribbean can get a piece of me. and he used to sign out and clap his hand and say, Mrs. George, Sugar Daddy Morgan.
2: Yeah,
0: exactly. And he had another catchphrase. Oh, my God. He had another catchphrase. Music in my head, I feel like I want a dad. Remember
1: yes,
0: that?
1: Yes, yes. But you know something, talking about him, he did a song, you know. He did a song. I don't really know.
2: Happy Tappy.
1: Yes, and, yes. You know, he was, as you said, Mike, these are people who, not really broadcasters, but these are people who actually, what they do to your program, it's I'm telling you, there's nothing that a person can say. The enhancement to every program, when he sits in that seat, he don't take the program over. What he add to the program, what he brings to the program, when you walk out from there after the shift, man, I'm telling you, everybody's congratulating you. That program was just crazy. But that's Tappy Morgan for you.
0: Exactly. And he became such a fixture at Radio Montserrat. Mm. I think he ended up some guy called Mike Jarvis ended up allowing him to control a shift because of his involvement. He understood media. He understood radio. Not only was he the chef at A Studios, mm-hmm. he understood the music business and he knew the boundaries. Mm-hmm. So, yeah, there was a guy who was just a pain in the butt to the announcer. Sorry, guys, we got to keep this online. We got to keep the straight and the narrow, but have a good time. And if you can balance those two, you know, knock yourself out and have a good time. But that is what I got from people like Wilsey White and Howard Bramble, even Ruben Piper. And that's what I tried to pass on. But so all the fun and games. And by the way, let me give a shout out to Jevon Robinson, because in researching this, I said, all right, I am more familiar with the situation of Radio Montserrat up to 1990 when I left and I went to Tortola and from there to wherever. But I came across something that Jevon Robinson wrote regarding the volcanic crisis, because as I said at the beginning, both in times of celebration, in times of crisis, in times of despair, in times of doubt, in times of grief, Radio Montserrat has been central, very, very central, and included in this panoply of media personalities at Radio Montserrat. There's Robert Miller, I think, was one of them who came by. And Lowell, there was a gentleman, let me just back up a bit. There's so many things that we could go through, and I said, try to keep it in a particular order. It's a bit difficult. On the technical side, Lowell, Hilton Braid.
2: Braid. He was an extraordinary person.
0: Right.
2: He used to come all the way from the Bethel area, and he was there every morning early when
0: on time.
2: On time to get a transmitter turn on. I will give a little synopsis as well.
0: When you do,
2: the technical side of things during my era.
0: Right. Okay, fine. So I won't go into the rest on that. But just to say, regarding the serious side now of the broadcasting, because Radio Montserrat innovated a lot of local programs, started with the Wilsey White era. We tried to do our own creative things as well. But at the same time, there were serious situations that you had to deal with, and you had to sort of have a balanced output mm-hmm. as best as you could. So I'm going to touch on the volcano crisis. We spoke a bit about Hurricane Hugo, but I give credit to Jevon Robinson for this acknowledgement that he gave. He said, in the early years of the volcanic crisis in Montserrat, when phreatic eruptions, okay, good, right. I'm being told of Robert Andrew Greenaway, who was also involved with Radio Montserrat.
2: Yes, Robert.
0: So, during phreatic eruptions, and I'm like, phreatic eruptions, what on earth is that? But that became part of the vocabulary of Montserrat. So did pyroclastic flows and those sorts of things. And when we speak of broadcasting, when we speak of radio, we are continuing an oral tradition that will start way back when with the one person from one village relaying a message to another person from another village. In between, the message got perhaps a little bit convoluted, got a little bit embellished, etc. Some of it still happens nowadays. But within all of that is Radio Montserrat, because what is Radio Montserrat but a technological continuation of that same oral tradition? We are communicating with people, and you know, we've been taught and told we are talking to people, we're not talking at people, we're not talking down to people.
1: Mm-hmm.
0: I am going to backtrack a little bit here regarding the community involvement of Radio Montserrat. As I said, you know, the coverage of the volcanic eruption and the coordination that had to be done there, getting the information out in such a manner that you didn't cause alarm, because it's a crisis and a very, very stressful situation. So credit to the team for handling that. I heard bits of it. By the time I got to St. Martin in 94-95, the volcano had was about started acting up in 1987. Well, you know, the saying goes, all hell broke loose. So that is absolutely critical, and that came from training, a lot of training, and people absorbing that training as well. You wanted to say something?
2: I want to give a technical perspective, because I don't think that Montserrat really, or the people of Montserrat really knew the background part of things as regards to continuous programming of Radio Montserrat. The studios, the microphones are there. The announcers will get on and they will give the information that is required, and well-structured information, as you quite rightly said, that people were taught to do. But behind all of that, you had to have the transmission facilities working.
1: Mm-hmm.
2: And I don't think we give enough prudence to us, the technicians, at the time. I know there are a few people out there. I know George normally have a program in the afternoon where a man from Canada, Mr. Carty, normally gives some big up to the technical team, because, look, it was a trying time for us.
1: Mm-hmm.
2: Don't forget that Radio Montserrat had just come out of Hurricane Hugo, a traumatic time for us. As Michael said before and alluded before, mm-hmm. we lost our antenna. It came down just before the building.
1: Mm-hmm.
2: Our transmission facilities was not in the concrete building that was synonymous for, like, that was built same as the Blackburn Airport,
1: mm-hmm.
2: Concrete roof. Strange enough, when I got to Radio Montserrat in 1980, our transmitters were in a newly constructed section of Radio Montserrat under an asphalt roof, wooden roof. And obviously that came off during the hurricane. And that one kilowatt Marconi transmitter was soaked with water. We also had at that time, purchased a Harris solid state transmitter. And that was a blessing, because that was modular. And that was the one that we were able to take out most of the parts, get them all dried out, and was able to put it back together.
1: Mm-hmm.
2: But even though we put it back together, we could not broadcast for well over 3 weeks, because we never had an antenna. And it was Ron Case from Guyana who came through CBU to assist us at Radio Montserrat. Michael, you know about that.
0: Yes.
2: We had to put up a dipole. We had to use some of Cape Monlek posts and put up like a dipole antenna. But then
0: Laurel, before you continue, I'll just explain to the listeners what a dipole is.
2: Well, we had to put up two poles a certain distance apart, and then we had wires running across, and then from the center of it we'll take it down into where we'll join the coax cable that feeds into the antenna.
1: Mm-hmm.
2: But the resistance was not good, and we only could have get up to maybe about 75% of transmission, 60-75% of transmission going out on the ground waves.
1: Wow.
2: So we struggled. And I have to be so thankful for my mother then, Rosanna Mason, rest her soul, because I used to be there day in, day out. Michael know that. We slept there for days upon days. Until we get the information.
0: We didn't just sleep there. We lived there.
2: We lived there. We had no place. and we got things back up and running. And quickly after that, the British government was able to give us a new facility of a rail studios at Lovers Lane. And then our antenna system went up at Amersham.
1: Mm-hmm.
2: And we got a brand new AM transmission then of 10 kilowatts.
1: State of the art facility, and
2: you see what happened with our time, Michael, at Radio Montserrat. It was a transition from what was happening before. There was no redundancy in the system whatsoever. We only had one Marconi valve transmitter. When it went down, that was it. And Wilsey White, yes, he had a program. He had a thought process behind that we need redundancy. And yes, after I went off and did some studies and come back, we basically transform the quality of the broadcasting to the community.
1: Well, Laurel, if I may say, I had my moment. I'm going to...
2: Broadcasting to the community.
1: Well, Laurel, if I may say, I had my moment. I'm going to give myself some bragging rights here because...

0: situation to a digital broadcasting situation. So the quality started improving. We started working, Michael. You remember training the announcers and people who are producing programs to do a good quality program so that the source is spot on, not distorted, quality output. It will get to the transmitter, and then the improvement started. And we carry that through all the way through, you know, outside broadcasts. I was set up at Sturge Park for Calypso competitions. When I got to Radio Montserrat, we were using microphones and pointing the microphones to the speakers to get the quality out.
1: And I remember, Mason, I remember as well, we used to use those large and bulky Ampex and Revox machines.
0: Well, I'll come to that, because those were the quality, because the wider that tape was, is the better quality you were able to produce in terms of songs
1: and make sure you talk about
0: and music.
1: the China graph pencils and the
0: Well, yes, and
1: editing
0: the editing and all of that,
1: back.
0: but it was not easy. But never mind, we basically worked very hard in terms of the quality of Radio Montserrat, and it really improved a hell of a lot over the years. Now, as regards to outside broadcasting, we did a lot of work on that as well too. We tried to ensure that we had a good connection with cable and wireless. Cable and wireless was almost our source of getting that information back to the station to be transmitted. And later on, after we had our new studio, we were using microwave links to get information from outside broadcasts. We're talking about Sturge Park, we talk about War Memorial, the courthouse, all these places that we had broadcasts taking place. Cricket matches that was held in Cork Hill and other places, we were able to broadcast those as well. So
1: They could basically go anywhere.
0: we could have gone anywhere. We had a mobile unit as well. We had a car as well that we used to cover the areas. So we went from analog to digital, and I know the youngsters are now, after I've left in 99, have pushed it on now until we're now dealing with online broadcasting, which is great. It's
1: I know it was
0: super.
1: quite challenging, Mason, but
0: But
1: I want you to just for a moment.
0: yeah.
1: I know you guys had to, you just spoke about the transition from in the Groves over to Lovers Lane at the new facility. After when we had the volcanic crisis and you guys needed to move now, I want you to just give me a bit of a synopsis on
0: Yes.
1: the move, the
0: Yes.
1: logistical challenges as it relates to the move.
0: Well, it was something else, because don't forget, everybody, that we had fantastic facilities, really good state-of-the-art facilities at Lovers Lane, and a wonderful transmission system just about a kilometer away from the volcano in Amersham. Now, I was not even on Montserrat when the whole volcanic eruption began. I was in Grenada with our Leeward Islands U team, and when I got back, I understand that we have this situation on hand. The person who made that first move for us to get out of the Lovers Lane area in the initial part of the volcanic eruption was Claude Hogan. I think Claude was the PS then. And the first place we went and set up was in Teacher Sarah's place in Ulverston. And we went there for a few weeks, and then we went back to Lovers Lane again. And then after things progressed in 95 and over to 96, and we realized we were getting more and more eruptions taking place and more violent eruptions take, we had to make decisions to move from Lovers Lane. And that was a challenging time, because we were so comfortable and relaxed at Lovers Lane that no one wanted to move. And I had to take it on myself and make some decisions with Claude Hogan, and we moved then into Ulverston. I don't know if everybody remember the house in Ulverston that was close to
1: It was
0: Sarita
1: young
0: Weeks, and
1: Clayton and Dillis.
0: and that's where we stayed for a while, up until 97 when we had that massive eruption. I can't forget September of 1996. September of 1996, around about the 17th again of September. September is a month that something else. And that's when we had our first big eruption, when we had a lot of large stones coming out of the volcano and getting through cracks of people's house, burning Bethel homes in Bethel, all over the place. It was enormous. And I remember that night I was home, and is one of the most spectacular scenes I've ever seen in my life, when that a volcano erupted. And all I knew, I was just hearing pebbles on galvanized roofs coming towards me, and I said, no, I have to get out.

0: then went over to Alveston. All the time the radio station was off. There was no one at the radio station. I had to drop my son off and my sister, God bless my sister. And then went to Radio Mansard. Albert Miller was there. We put the station on, and then we had Ruben Mead coming in and keeping the community together and letting them know what's happening. Mm-hmm. And we went from there. We went over to, I think it was Kojahead. There was a guy there in Kojahead had a house. Clifford. Mm-hmm. We went to Shaddock. And then from Shaddock to Sweeney's.
1: My lot big of George. Moving.
0: And all the time, Radio Mansard was kept online. We were never out of broadcasting somehow or the other. The reason being, there was redundancy put in the system.
1: What I'm going to ask you is about the challenge. Owing to the fact that we had most of the music like on the reel-to-reel tapes, and then you're moving, and you're moving bulk, because there were boxes and boxes and boxes of this reel-to-reel tape.
0: Yes, well,
1: now, how you guys manage with the transition to digitalize all of these music?
0: Well, to be honest, I was not involved in the digitalizing of the music. It was after my time, but I know Kafu KB did an enormous job as well to get a lot of things out of our station studios in Plymouth, and they were housed in Sarita's basement. And from there, we were able to basically salvage quite a bit of the local music that we had. Mm. It was a challenge, but it was done, and fantastic work to the technicians, Victor KB, Albert Miller, all these guys, Joseph Francis was around at the time as well too. So, it was a challenge. The challenge of the music is not even as much as the challenge of the transmission system. People forget that. Mm-hmm. I remember as well, around about September, we had, I think it was 1995, we had Lewis, Hurricane Lewis and Marilyn pass by.
2: Yes, correct.
0: And Mansard was basically, people just left the country. I think I could count maybe about 100 people that was around Gary Moore's bar area. The place was just dead quiet. Everybody left. They went to the other neighboring islands, and they had to come back into Mansard. It was a traumatic time. And the only person I remember giving us that moral support was Roger Wade, Pastor Roger Wade. I don't know if you remembered.
1: Mm-hmm. We needed to add his name.
0: Yes, Pastor Roger Wade.
1: He's a fixture for about 30 years, a source of support
0: to Radio Mansard. Yes. Mm-hmm. I remember
1: and Pastor Riley as well.
0: And Pastor Riley. Don't forget, in order for us to be broadcasting to people in Mansard, we had to be getting the transmission facilities from the radio station in Salem up onto St. George's Sale and over into Amersham.
1: Wow.
0: Over into Amersham.
1: That was a challenge.
0: When St. George's Sale went down, we were down. We only could have broadcast on FM to a limited number of people. And also, when we all had to back up because things was getting on really, really erratic at the time, I think Eugene Skerritt was the financial secretary at the time. And I remember speaking to Eugene one morning and say, Eugene, we have to make a decision what we're going to do about Amersham. Because it was dangerous to go back to Amersham because we never had any power in Amersham. It was Monlek who supplied us with generator power. I mean, diesel. We ran out of diesel right about that same time, and that was the last of our 10-kilowatt transmitter when we had a massive eruption in 1997.
1: Wow. Someone just sent me a message and said that Radio Mansard is like the audio archives of Mansard, and that is so true.
2: It certainly is. Can I just pop in here, guys, while Lauren is on the technical points there? Just got a note that it was Denzel Edgecombe. Need to verify, but Denzel Edgecombe, who built the first console or mixing board at Radio Mansard. This is going back into a little bit of history to add to the overall narrative. And while you're speaking, Laurel, I must say, when I went back to Mansard, I encountered, Ivor, you're still young, okay? A young gentleman by the name of Ivor Greenaway.
0: Fantastic guy, young man.
2: Fantastic person. Outstanding technician. So you're talking about transition.
0: Pass the baton on to him, yeah.
2: Right, you pass the baton on to him, and the transition from Radio Mansard at the gentleman's place up in Sweeney's to the new building that we eventually, you know, whatever the background history to that was, won't go into it here. But we eventually got that sorted out, that Radio Montserrat could move into that new building on Garland Hill. And the technical coordination of that, Ivor Greenaway, and his team. So
1: He's got another young man. He's got another young man as well.
2: Trevor Pollard and the others.
1: With Ivor called Keon. And
2: Keon as well, yes.
1: Totally fantastic.
0: Superb. Mm-hmm.
1: And the thing is that Zegemi now, if we could just for a brief moment, Zegemi now, the Zegemi as we speak is in one of the most state-of-the-art buildings in the Caribbean. I've worked and been to several radio stations in the Caribbean. If you walk into the present Zegemi, because remember we had a fantastic equipment up at Lover's Lane, it's been replicated. Because if you come into the one now on Garland Hill, it is something else. If you have never been there and you take a trip, for the people in Montserrat who's listening, it is something out of this world. And I can only anticipate that Zegemi will go from strength to strength. As Mike mentioned, with, fantastic technical team, Ivan and his crew, we have Basil in the morning, we have, you know, so we all can hope that this institution that we are talking about now grow from strength to strength.
2: Well, you see, Algie, another interesting point about Radio Montserrat that sets Radio Montserrat apart, not just from the other radio stations in the Caribbean, but from the other islands in the Caribbean, is that Radio Montserrat is the only radio station in Montserrat.
1: Mm-hmm.
2: And except for the period of Radio Angeles, which is a history by itself, it has only been Radio Montserrat all through the years as a local radio station. And except not just for Radio Antilles, but a shout out to whoever they were, a smart group of technical wizards in Salem, who at one time in the 70s started their own radio station.
1: Oh, it was called
2: I never heard of it. There was an issue regarding it and a broadcasting license and interfering with the Radio Montserrat signal. I think I know some of the individuals involved, but you know that ingenuity, a bit illegal, a bit pirate radio station. But other than those, sorry, Algie, go on.
1: If I was just saying, if I may, you brought up something that is something of a hot point, and we got 5 more minutes. But just for 30 seconds, the station in Salem was called the SSF. And that meant Salem Superstation. And it was right where my good brother, I don't really want to even call his name right now, Leonard Greenaway, the late, lives. The radio station was just adjacent to his house, my Maybell's house, because the station was operated by a gentleman we used to call Pamasa. And I will call his name proudly. He's the late Pamasa. But that station, the first person who did a program on that station was the great Clayton Johnson, Biza. And the station was called, Salem people thought that they were so, you know, a proud nation in Salem, that they had their own station, Salem Superstation, SSS. Just for clarity.
2: A nice bit of history to know about.
1: I was recruited as well to be part of the station, but I was a bit too young, and I could not. But the station ran for, it was one of the most powerful, the antenna was outside, was one of the most powerful stations. But let's continue.
2: So here we are with 2026. Radio Montserrat and Montserrat, with Radio Montserrat still being the only radio station in Montserrat. What that does, and you know, again, to the manager, and I do hope that you get Herman Sargent, especially for whatever planning that they might be putting in place for the 70th anniversary next year Both he certainly talk about it on Radio Montserrat, but on your program as well, to give his perspective, because Herman has been at Radio Montserrat for quite a number of years. Before he retires, Herman, before you retire, come and have a sit-in with LG. But on a more serious note, the importance of the single radio, local radio station in Montserrat, and as far as that pertains to quote-unquote journalistic freedom, freedom of expression, media control, because that issue was a prominent issue in all of the other islands. ZBVI, by the way, is the only radio station that Tortola ever had. They never had a government radio station. All of the other, particularly English-speaking, current and former British territories, had a government radio station. And what happened? Politicians felt that opposition politicians or politicians challenging the government, even some of the labor unions, felt they were not being heard, their voices were not being heard, they were being blocked from the airwaves. And a lot of pressure was put on a lot of governments. I know it took a long time for what was then Liberty, not Liberty FM, Observer it was, to get a license to broadcast. So there was that sort of political quagmire happening at that time. To some degree, not to some degree, Montserrat, Radio Montserrat, had to cope with that as well. As a journalist in Montserrat, I had to deal with that as well. So Radio Montserrat has had a history of surviving, as it were, all of these eras, all of these elements, all of these demands on the radio station, whether it's regarding songs that were NFB, not for broadcast, for whatever reasons, okay? Political broadcasts, even religious programs, other community-oriented programs. A little anecdote I recall, and I came across it a few days ago, a book by the late Dr. George Irish called, I think it's called Aliagana Folk. Had I known about it, it would have been such a great help when I was doing the book about our Montserrat vernacular. But Dr. George Irish had a program in Ata Montserrat English, the way we talk our English, and upon the radio, I'd explain how for talk and why for say, and it was taken off the air because it did not fit the speak the Queen's or the King's proper English when you're on the air, and it was bad language. And out of that, around that period, Arrow song, which for some reason they called Montserrat English, when the song came out, it was called This Arrow Culture, and it was in part a celebration and in part a protest song. So all of those, and for the people who are now the staff at Radio Montserrat, these are the shoulders, these are the experiences that your career now and going into the future has been built on. The foundation has been laid, and basically do what a lot of us before you had to do, build on it. Many people from Radio Montserrat, Mr. Mason himself here, Algie, maybe myself to a certain degree, have gone on to excel, whether in their own careers or into other fields. And I don't want to go through that long list of names as well, but they all have done well with Radio Montserrat as the foundation. So big up to Radio Montserrat.
0: And don't forget, Michael, as well, too, that in terms of the artists that we have on island, Radio Montserrat was the only source of media system that actually documented their material. No place else was on Radio in Montserrat to document that material. I'm talking about the Calypsonians and the kind of work that was done to ensure that their material was documented. Only Radio Montserrat was providing that resources.
2: And can I just add to that, and to give credit for you, and listen, this is not a mutual admirations club, okay? But credit where credit is due. Sorry, Laurel, I'm going to put your secret out in public. So Mr. Mason went to the BBC, did the training course, was extremely successful, came back to Montserrat, and I hope Radio Montserrat gives us a few extra minutes here now. You spoke a bit earlier on about the traditional way that we used to record music at Radio Montserrat. When I got to Radio Montserrat, Justin Hero Castle had a popular song called Rumside.
0: Mm-hmm.
2: Rumside was recorded, I think I used to do the night shifts and so forth. Rumside was recorded that way. It was recorded at Sturge Park with a microphone stuck up in the air in front of speakers.
0: And the crowd noise.
2: If you go back and listen to that, that came a bit, that was in the 70s too. If you listen to Wake Up Girl, It's Morning by Lord Alfredo, you will hear the feedback from the microphone. You will hear the crowd noise. But all
0: and
2: of
0: people
2: that,
0: like people like Malcolm Harris and
2: yes, Fisher, exactly.
0: And
2: Fisher
0: and Ataka
2: and
0: Ruler songs in the 70s. Yeah. Yeah.
2: But this is the point I want to come to. So a certain gentleman who was the technician, senior technician, and senior technician for Laurel Mason at Radio Montserrat, is an understatement. You came back, and I'll explain it this way. I think it was Get Down by Dodger.
0: Yeah.
2: That song, Get Down by Dodger, that ended up on the Emerald City Festival 78 hits.
0: Yeah.
2: Now, remember, Radio Antilles, top-class radio station, highest technical standards, and we at our little Radio Montserrat with our limited budget, and we are we're competing with Radio Montserrat for Radio Antilles for our local audience. Radio Antilles, we could not expect Radio Antilles to play within their playlist songs from Montserrat in as much as probably they might have wanted to, that were recorded. Okay, live recording is one thing, but it worked for Radio Montserrat. It's a local station. We got away with it. But with Radio Antilles playing studio quality stuff from Trinidad, from Barbados, from Antigua, from all over the world. And then you stuck a little thing from Montserrat, no matter how good or popular Wake Up Girl It's Morning was at the time, it would have sounded out of place and it would have done a disservice to Montserrat.
0: Absolutely.
2: So this gentleman comes back from the BBC and revolutionized how we recorded our calypsos in Montserrat. Lowell Mason was the one who would say, nah, that's not good enough quality to go on the air. In as much as we liked it, no, we can do better than that. Went to the band houses, recorded the songs properly. I don't hold me to it for Get Down, but at one time, I think it was Jeff Fady. The song was super popular. It was either that or Emerald City Jam. And they came and they listened, and then, not that one, not that one. What can we do? Okay. And they went for, and I think that probably was the only locally ZJB recorded song that was played out on Radio Antilles, because it fitted within the quality of their broadcast output at that time. Yeah, it might have been a little bit different, but the difference wasn't too noticeable. So Pincus Garrett did his bit. Ruben Piper did his bit. Lowell Mason took it to another level. Ivor Greenaway is taking things to a digital level, as it were. So there is a strong history there, and we should celebrate it. And when there are things that we need to point out, take what people like us and others are saying, take them as suggestions, don't take them as criticism. Basil Chambers is a fantastic guy. Regional profile as an MC, again continuing that tradition from Radio Montserrat. Part of what he is and what he has become, he has to give credit to Radio Montserrat for it. A few things sometimes we could do a bit better. Final note for me on this: I recall being on the air. Algie, you would know about this, and I think Lowell would too. You make a mistake on the air. Yes, I made mistakes on the air too. You are not walking down Parliament Street or driving down Parliament Street, you know.
0: Oh, no.
2: I would take the shortcut across the hospital road, down the gut behind Wendell Lee's mother, up on the other side, and I'd go home. Because people, and I'm going to call some names, they're good guys. Straw, Justin Castle, Pato, all of these guys were secondary school educated guys. You might also encounter your teacher. Hello, Mr. Jarvis, come here. And sometimes it's not even about yourself. What did I just hear on the radio? And they took that was our quality control. So when you see that we're not miserable, we're pointing out things, it's not talking down. It is saying, listen, we can do better, so let's do better. So thank you very much. I'm done, I think. I haven't gone on to the other bits of the ZJB and radio broadcasting, Radio Antilles history. By the way, folks, Deutsche Welle, I'm going to say this because I spent some time on it this week. Deutsche Welle wasn't Deutsche Welle that started Radio Antilles. Radio Antilles was started by a Frenchman, Jacques Tremolay, who passed on the management of Radio Antilles in Montserrat to Guy Comage. And that was from, I think, 63 to when Deutsche Welle got involved, was in 1972, I think. So I heard something this week, but just to mention that. Thank you, and thanks for having me.

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Well, folks, I just want to say thank you to everyone who joined us today on Strat Talk. I got a bit of a technical difficulty just a minute or two ago, but our apologies for that. You know, these things sometimes technical issues do arrive. So I want to say thank you to all the folks who actually came out and stood with us to the program and you know, for the 90 minutes and on Strat Talk edition number 6. And as we spoke about, you know, ZGB Radio and from the time it started until the present. And I want to thank my panelists, former manager, Mike Jarvis, for a job well done. And also to our senior technician, Lowell Mason, former senior technician, Lowell Mason, for, you know, taking us way back there and talking about the challenges and everything. I want to thank you guys so much for accepting the invitation to come on board and you know, talk to us today. Part of our history. Someone said that Radio Montserrat is the lifeblood of Montserrat, and of course it is. So I want to thank everybody, all the folks in Montserrat and in the diaspora who took the time out to listen today and to get a piece of our history unfolded right in front of you. 90 minutes of real Montserrat conversation. Strat Talk. Thank you very much for listening.

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